0: we were seeing was goods inflation beginning to cool off. The headline reports that we saw this morning for January were slightly higher than expectations, but I would say within a rounding error of overall expectations for what we would see from the headline numbers. So let's start right there. Headline inflation up 0.5% month over month. I believe expectations were for a 0.4% increase. Year over year, 6.4% year over year. So a decline from last month, but again, slightly hotter than was anticipated, I believe.
1: Yeah, I think we'd been lulled into a sense in markets, not us, just collectively we, the whole country, investors, however you want to think about that, had been lulled into a sense of complacency by a few months. It could be prices.

0: Welcome to the number one health talk radio program in America, Health Talk America. Your host, Dr. Adam Brockman, Doctor of Naturopathy, Doctor of Chiropractic, and Certified Specialist in Regenerative Sports and Anti-Aging Medicine, joined by Dr. Bob Martin, a chiropractic physician, board-certified clinical nutritionist, and a diplomate of the American Academy of Anti-Aging Medicine. 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
1: Welcome to Health Talk America. I'm Dr. Adam Brockman, and I'm fired up this hour because sitting right next to me today is a man who needs no introduction on this program. Dr. Bob is in the house. Dr. Bob Martin, welcome to the show you created.
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1: 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Dr. Bob, before we get to the mailbag, I have something to ask you, because you've been doing this longer than anyone in health media, and you've watched more health movements rise and fall than most people ever remember existing. And so we're roughly a year into the MAHA movement now. We're talking about the Make America Healthy Again movement. There have been real wins, the mercury, the dental fillings finally getting phased out, the psychiatric overprescribing in kids is finally getting scrutinized, and there have been some stumbles, some court challenges, agencies that drag their feet, which is to be expected. So Dr. Bob, from where you sit, having watched health policy cycles come and go for decades, is this one different? Is there something that is different about this movement, or are we watching the same pattern repeat itself?
2: I think it's different, and I'm optimistic. I'm optimistic because I have the sense that what is going on is for the benefit of people and patients and the public in general, as opposed to the benefiting of pharmaceutical companies and the incomes of doctors. I think it's with what the Health and Human Services Secretary Robert F. Kennedy Jr. is doing is based on really the good of humanity as opposed to some economic benefit. And so I'm really stoked over it, because when you hear somebody talking about the very topics that I have covered on this radio show for 30 years, and people, you know, way back when I started this, Dr. Brockman, up to probably about 10 years ago, you know, some of the topics that we covered, including some of the ones you just mentioned, you know, mercury in teeth, why it's bad to drink fluoridated water out of your tap, vaccines in general, those kinds of topics are the ones that I had no problem tackling, because that was right in my wheelhouse. That was my belief system to begin with. It was my lifestyle. It's how I raised my family of six children. No vaccines, no mercury, no toxins, eating healthy food, positive mental attitudes, all the things.

0: things that are required to have health and longevity. And our medical costs in a given year was $0 because I basically taught my children how to become their own best doctors most of the time, just like we do the listeners of this radio show. And that when you violate your body, there are consequences. And so they learned how to take better care of themselves. Now, they went through the same, you know, trials and tribulations in terms of health and wellness that all kids go through. They all had, you know, mumps and measles and chicken pox, none of which was vaccinated for, but yet they were naturally vaccinated by having these diseases. And now they have lifetime immunity that's durable so that these things don't come back, as in the case of most adults who end up with shingles because they took what? A chickenpox vaccine. And now they're grappling with severe shingles problems. Oh, here's another vaccine for that. So we went against the grain in the beginning. It was tough. I got a lot of pushback from conventional medicine, and they all tried to get this quack off the radio by the name of Dr. Bob Martin, and wrote, you know, campaigns, letter campaigns, and nasty letters to the radio stations that I was on saying, oh, this guy's killing people. Get him off the air fast. And they all resisted it. And they resisted it because they had confidence in what I was talking about, in the record that I brought forward, and being a trained radio broadcaster as well as a physician. So we were able to weather that storm in the rough days, you know, two decades worth in the beginning, and now we're starting to see the very topics that we were talking about and warning people about, and encouraging them to gain information and knowledge rather than be sheeple and just bow their heads just because that doctor in his ceremonial white coat and stethoscope draped around his neck saying, do this or die, I'm God, and you'll be sorry if you don't. People are now resisting it. They're realizing that the medical profession in general has extreme limitations and shortcomings, and that there's more to healing than just taking drugs and cutting and slicing and doing drugs. They actually are taking charge of their health and learning about it through shows like this. There are many others that are excellent as well. And I see that trend, and I'm so, so happy and pleased to see that a person like Robert F. Kennedy Jr. is running the Health and Human Services Secretary, and is really shaking things up for the betterment of man, as opposed to the financial income that serves the pharmaceutical companies and the minions that serve all their drugs.
1: Well, it's definitely going to be an uphill battle for the MAHA movement, Robert F. Kennedy Jr., you know, everything that he has going on, because this is what we know, Dr. Bob. $5 trillion spent on healthcare. We're 40th in the world in healthcare. So we have every chronic disease on the rise, and most, you know, what is it? 2/3 of Americans are on prescription drugs, and you know, many people will be diagnosed with cancer, and every minute there's someone diagnosed with Alzheimer's or dementia. So we have an uphill battle to make America healthy again. And that's really, we got to have a starting point. So I think that's where we're at right now.
0: It is. And when you compare the health of other countries that do it for a lot less and are a lot healthy, you know, there's something wrong with this. Just take, for example, one example, C-sections, cesarean sections, they've gone up. Over 60% of them are completely unnecessary and put mother and baby at risk. Why did doctors do that? Because they can go from making around, you know, the normal case of a vaginal birth out the door is like $15,000. However, when you have a C-section, it can be $60,000 or more. So, of course, doctors are motivated to tell every woman that God made a mistake by not putting a zipper in their abdomen, and so they're going to make it right. They're going to cut them, you know, from stem to stern, and they're going to earn big-time bank. So there's no incentive to keep people well in the United States. That's our problem.
1: Yeah, absolutely. And really, it's built on a sick care system. And this is something that I know you've mentioned for decades now. In the sick care system, basically, it only profits when you maintain your visits every week or every month, whatever it might be, until you have the next health-related ailment that is, you know, again, you're not being healthy. You're not healthy for yourself. You have

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0: And we're back. This is Health Talk America. I'm Dr. Adam Brockman alongside Dr. Bob, and we are working our way through your questions this hour. 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Let's go ahead and get into our first caller question. This is Bob in Vincennes, Indiana.
1: My name is Bob. I live in Vincennes, Indiana. And I love your show. The health, the drug death has gone dramatically down because the borders are closed and those people can't bring any crap in here anymore. And then he says about washing vegetables. How do you wash them? I mean, just in plain water or bleach or throw them in a washing machine? Anyway, thank you. I love your show. Bye.
0: All right. Thank you, Bob. And Dr. Bob, you want to go ahead and start this one?
2: Happy to. Bob, thanks for your call. It's a great question, especially right now with all of the concern over the parasitic infection, which is rampant in the United States, causing explosive diarrhea and other unwanted elements. I think it's top of mind for everybody right now. So it's a good question. But there are ways that you can avert that kind of risk coming in your direction. And I think first and foremost, you should seek out grocery stores that sell organic fruits and veggies. If they sell organic fruits and veggies, there's going to be a much, much lesser risk of developing any kind of foodborne infection from contamination. Now, that's not to say all organic fruits and vegetables are 100%. There may be that, but it's going to reduce it down to such a small number, the worry would be a lot less. And if you do decide, and by the way, organic fruits and vegetables, people say, well, yeah, you know, they cost more and they look bad. Well, that may be true on the front end. You may pay a little bit more for organic, but you're also not going to pay on the other end of your life as much when you develop cancer from those sprays, those pesticides, those fungicides, those cancer-causing agents that are hitting your fruits and vegetables. Strawberries being one of the worst ones on the top of the list has been measured to have 23 different toxins, pesticides, and fungicides on it. So it's, I guess it's your choice. You want to pay me now or pay me later kind of a thing. So

0: yeah, get the organic if you can. But if you do shop at a conventional grocery store, or you can't get organic because it's out of season or whatever, you can always take those fruits and veggies, get a big bowl, put the veggies or the fruits in the bowl, pour water in there, hopefully pure water, and then add a half a cup of baking soda to it, baking soda, Armor baking soda, stir it around, soak it, leave it sit for a half hour, then pour it off. That's one technique to get most of them off of there. The other technique is you can add apple cider vinegar to that, another half cup of apple cider vinegar to that same bowl or a separate bowl, let them soak, and then rinse it off. Rinse the vinegar off, it's okay, and the baking powder off. That will get the majority of the outside chemicals that are clinging to it off of there. It doesn't penetrate enough and won't get some of the deeper pesticides and cancer-causing agents that were sprayed when those were seedlings coming up. They're still going to exist, and that's why this radio show is really trying to, you know, laser focus people on seeing the value in organic fruits and vegetables. And if you don't know where to get them, there is a place to get them. Just look for the closest natural grocer stores to you, naturalgrocers.com, to find the closest one to where you live or work. 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
1: And that's a great recommendation, Dr. Bob, with the organic fruits, vegetables, and Bob from Vincennes. Thank you for listening. Thank you for calling in. So I want to take this with the vegetable washing a little bit further, because you know what Dr. Bob was saying with the plain, cool, you know, running water. That's genuinely that's your best tool for produce. And I know Bob, our caller Bob, was joking here, but I also want to reiterate that you definitely don't need bleach, and under no circumstance put your vegetables in the washing machine. And I know that sounds like an obvious thing to say, but I want to say it out loud, because you never know if somebody listening might take it seriously. But here's why plain water works so well. You know, most of what you're removing from produce, the dirt, the surface residue, and some bacteria, comes off through simple mechanical action. And this is why it's so important to get organic fruits and vegetables free of those synthetic pesticides. And when I'm talking about this, meaning rubbing or scrubbing the surface under running water. And for firmer produce like potatoes or carrots, cucumbers, there's a produce brush that you can use under running water, and that's excellent for that. For your leafy greens, a good soak and swish in a bowl of cool water, followed by like a rinse. That does the job well. And if you want to take an extra step for produce with a lot of surface area, like broccoli or berries, that diluted vinegar water soak. What we do in our house is roughly one part of white, the apple cider vinegar, to three parts of water. And that can help reduce that surface bacteria a little bit further. And it's food safe, unlike bleach, which should never touch anything that you intend to eat. Now, Bob, I also want to address that broader point in your message, and this is where I'm going to take it, the relationship between that border policy and health outcomes. It's a kind of a complicated question. It's not something that we can respond to reasonably with a single soundbite on the show. What I will say is this: the food safety and produce contamination in this country is influenced by a wide range of factors, including the farming practices, the supply chain length, the storage integrity, handling standards at every step from the field to the store. And we're talking about both here in America and what's imported. So it's likely not accurate to just reduce a complex public health picture to some single cause. So it's like looking at from a lens of food safety systems and practices rather than one particular, reason. So what I can say with confidence is that no matter where your produce comes from, proper washing at

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Welcome back to Health Talk America. I'm glad to have you back with us. Dr. Adam Brockman here with Dr. Bob Martin, and we've got a great caller question coming up. But first, you know, one thing we talk about constantly on the show is that health isn't just what happens in the obvious places like your brain and your heart. Your mouth is part of this conversation too, and that's why I want to tell you about the Spry Dental Defense System. Spry makes oral care products built around xylitol, and that's something that is natural that actually works with your body instead of against it. Here's what most people don't realize. The bacteria responsible for cavities and plaque buildup feed on sugar to survive, but xylitol looks like sugar to those bad bacteria without giving them what the bacteria needs to thrive. So over time, consistent xylitol use can help shift the oral microbiome toward a healthier balance, which is a much different approach than simply masking bad breath or scrubbing harder with a toothbrush. And Spry's lineup includes gum, mints, mouthwash, and toothpaste, and it's all formulated around this xylitol first philosophy. And the products are free of harsh ingredients found in a lot of other oral care products. And in Spry, there are no artificial sweeteners, no sodium lauryl sulfate, stripping your mouth's natural protective barrier. Dr. Bob and I recommend Spry gum specifically after meals because chewing stimulates saliva production. And saliva combined with xylitol, it's a powerful combination for maintaining a healthy mouth environment throughout the day, not just when you're brushing. So if you've been dealing with dry mouth or sensitive gums, or you're just looking for an oral care routine that actually supports your body's own defenses instead of working against them, look into the Spry full product line. Your mouth is your gateway to the rest of your health.

0: from Linda in Lorville, Louisiana.
1: My name is Linda. I'm in Lorville, Louisiana, and I'm calling to find out if y'all have any knowledge about mold in the body, in the brain, and other parts of the body, if you have any type of something that you think ought to be done to get rid of this. Okay, thank you.
0: All right, thank you, Linda. Dr. Bob, you want to start?
2: I do. Linda, thank you so much for your call. Many people are plagued by mold exposure and have all kinds of health problems, including asthma and allergies and eczema. And just the list is so long, and most people don't even consider that that mold may have gotten into the body through respiration. So the first thing you do before you think about anything is remove the mold from the environment that you're in. Mold loves moisture. And so you see more mold, or what we call mycotoxins. We see more of that in humid places where there's water and their humidity is higher. And usually that starts in, like, you know, the bathroom, where there's water constantly with showers and bathtubs and sinks, or moldy basements that can also off-gas these mycotoxins, these molds, and then they are inhaled, you know, through your nasal cavity or your mouth. And so it needs to be dealt with. Somebody needs to investigate the possibility of mold overgrowth in the environment in which you are living in. And we spend about 90% of our day and night indoors. Therefore, that exposure is great when you're encapsulated in your home and that mold is just growing away and the spores are off-gassing into the air and you're breathing them in. But don't fear, because there are many ways the body can bind and process and eliminate these mycotoxins or molds from your system. First, get rid of the source, that's what I just said, and then start looking at how there are ways you can bind these toxins up. You can use activated charcoal, you can use bentonite clay, modified citrus pectin is another one we use. And I've often used, Dr. Brogman, high doses of garlic. I love aged garlic extract by Kyolic. That is a mold killer. There are other supplements like glutathione. Anybody who's exposed to it and is sick from it is going to be really ill. It's one of the worst things somebody can experience, is mold infection. So I'm a big fan of using things that raise the body's levels of glutathione up, whether it be a glutathione supplement that's liposomal form or N-acetylcysteine. Sometimes this mold gets into the liver. Silymarin as an herb is good for that. And there's a whole long list of other nutrients that are against mold. I love oregano oil as one of them.
0: Mm-hmm. Yeah, great recommendation, Dr. Bob. And Linda, this is such an important question, because mold exposure in the mold-related illness, it's far more common than people realize. And it's far, you know, it's under-recognized by conventional medicine. And that's what, you know, is so important about this question. So again, that framework that Dr. Bob gave you, the mold exposure, it typically causes problems in one of two ways. There's that ongoing exposure, the living or working in a water damage environment where those mold spores and their byproducts, like Dr. Bob mentioned, the mycotoxins, they're actively being inhaled or absorbed. And then the second, there's the body's inability to properly clear those mycotoxins once you are exposed. And this is

0: The headline reports that we saw this morning for January were slightly higher than expectations, but I would say within a rounding error of overall expectations for what we would see from the headline numbers. So let's start right there. Headline inflation up 0.5% month over month. I believe expectations were for a 0.4% increase. Year over year, 6.4% year over year. So a decline from last month, but again, slightly hotter than was anticipated, I believe.
1: Yeah, I think we'd been lulled into a sense in markets, not us, just collectively we, the whole country, investors, however you want to think about that, had been lulled into a

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0: And we are back on Health Talk America. Dr. Adam Brockman here with Dr. Bob, and we're powering through your questions this hour. So let's go ahead and get to our next caller question. And this one comes from Ray in Chandler, Arizona.
1: Yes, this is Ray from Chandler, Arizona. I want to ask, you know, I'm told, you know, I don't have trouble with eating bread that has gluten in it, but yet, you know, these other critical health are saying, oh, you need to get off of it. You know, the trouble is the gluten-free breads have cane sugar in it. Is cane sugar bad?
0: All right, and that was Ray. She is a loyal listener of the program, and Ray, thank you so much for your engagement with the show. And Ray, this is it's a layered question, so I want to unpack it because what you've actually identified is something a lot of people miss entirely. First, if you tolerate gluten well with no diagnosis of celiac disease or confirmed gluten sensitivity, there is no blanket medical requirement that you need to eliminate it. The gluten avoidance has become what I think something of a cultural trend, Dr. Bob, and it's applied broadly to people who don't actually have a physiological reason to avoid it. So if your body handles it fine, that part of the pressure that you're feeling isn't necessarily grounded in your personal health need. But here's the sharper insight in your question, Ray. You've noticed something a lot of health conscious shoppers completely overlook, and that is that gluten-free processed products, including breads, they very often substitute refined starches and added sugars, including cane sugar, to make up for the texture and the structure that gluten normally provides. So somebody swapping to gluten-free, thinking that they made a healthier choice, they've actually just traded one issue for a product that's higher in refined sugar and often lower in fiber and nutrient density. So there's your trap, and you spotted

0: it very well, Ray. So to directly answer your question, yes, cane sugar in meaningful quantities consumed absolutely matters for blood sugar regulation and insulin response and the long-term metabolic health, regardless of whether it's sitting inside a healthy labeled gluten-free product or it's in a candy bar. Sugar is sugar, metabolically speaking, that is, and a gluten-free label doesn't necessarily override that. So my advice, Ray, don't chase the gluten-free label. Just if you don't have a documented reason to not consume any gluten, instead focus on what's actually in the product, the fiber content, the added sugar, and the overall nutrient density of what you're eating. And Dr. Bob, anything you'd like to add on sugar and gluten-free?
1: Yes, Ray, thanks for the call. You're probably listening to one of our affiliates, KTAR FM 92.3 there in Phoenix, Arizona. They have a huge signal. We really appreciate them airing the Health Talk America show. I think that the gluten was sort of the crazy craze before mask wearing, Dr. Brockman. Seriously, people are now paranoid about gluten. And at one time, they were throwing all their bread out. Nobody was eating bread, which is a substantial portion of how human beings get fiber. If you don't get fiber, you don't build your gastrointestinal flora. If you don't have gastrointestinal good bacteria, you have no immune system. So it's crazy on its face for anybody to try to avoid healthy forms of grains. And I'm talking about grains that are in the gluten family, like whole wheat, 100%, 100% whole wheat, barley, rye, and other grains that have gluten. The problem is not gluten, though. What the problem is the glyphosate that's sprayed on the grains. That's what you really need to be aware of. You need to be eating only organic grains. And you mentioned certain breads that have sugar in them. That's true. So what do? You shop for Ezekiel bread. Ezekiel bread is probably the healthiest bread you're going to get. You're going to find it's in the refrigerator, sometimes in the refrigerator or the freezer, and you can get non-gluten. And I encourage you, if you have that paranoia about eating any gluten, get yourself checked. There's a simple saliva test that can measure gliadin, which is one of the two proteins that make up gluten, and tell you if you're truly allergic to it, and it's highly accurate. And then you remove it. But most people aren't allergic to the gluten, but are certainly, should stay away from the glyphosate, which is the poisonous stuff they spray on the grains to keep the vermin away, so they have higher yields. Instead of 100 bushels an acre, they get 300 bushels an acre by poisoning the food, and then we eat the poison, and then guess what we get down the road? Yeah, you got it, the big C, and all these other diseases that go with it. So forget about the gluten unless you've been checked objectively through laboratory testing, and then get to the right kinds of grain that are clean and without sugar, and I think you'll have a better life because you'll have a better immune system and you have better bowel movements and everything else.
0: Well, Ray, thank you for that question. That's exactly the kind of critical thinking about food labels that we'd love to hear on the show. All right, it's time for a quick break. But before we go, if today's show has helped you, do someone you love a favor and tell them to tune in. Write down the call letters of the station you are listening to, or write down the number on your dial. 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We'll be right back in a second on Health Talk America. I'm Dr. Adam Brockman, host of Health Talk America, the nation's number one health talk radio show. 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

0: Welcome back to Health Talk America. We're closing out this hour. This is Dr. Adam Brockman alongside Dr. Bob, and we've had a great mailbag we got through today. I got one final question, Dr. Bob, and this comes from Tamala in Cedar Rapids, Iowa. This is an email question. She asks, I have nearly 3 inches of incision scar on my neck and around my ear from a parotidectomy. I asked the doctor about using a specific formula scar gel. The doctor states to not bother with the special scar gel that the dermatologist recommends, Vaseline. And for what I have, the doctor said to apply twice a day for an entire year. Should I have concerns with using this petroleum-based product for a long period of time? And if so, what else could be used? Thank you. And that question comes from Tamala in Cedar Rapids, Iowa. Dr. Bob?
1: All right, Tamala, thank you for your call there about scars. I think this will be of interest to other people who have scars or will get scars in the future. When you scar yourself, you have a sufficient wound deep enough that it disrupts all kinds of soft tissue. And then your body lays down in an unorganized manner, lays down disorganized tissue, and that's what causes these keloids or the heaving up of that tissue that is that which we call scars, which are unsightly. People don't like them. Now, the sooner you get to these scars, the better you are, meaning that once the wound is healed and there's no type of infection in and around the area, you can apply pure vitamin E oil into it, massage vitamin E oil in it. You can also massage aloe gel into these scars. I have had some pretty dramatic results with patients using what is called a silicone scar tape. It's a tape that is put out by a company by the name of Nuvidermis, Nuvidermis silicone scar removal tape, and it works well. And the sooner you get to using it after that scar starts to form or before it forms, after the lesion is closed and there's no infection, it works really well. And there's no problem with the silicone. It's not going to impart any kind of toxin into your body from the outside. However, Vaseline, on the other hand, you are correct. It is a petrochemical. That's, nutrition illiteracy on the part of the dermatologist. We shouldn't be recommending Vaseline for anything besides maybe greasing up our joints in our cars. That's about it, but not human beings. So get these, try these scar tape that I just mentioned, vitamin E, topical, aloe, massaging it, taking internal antioxidants, all of that should help.
0: Great recommendations, Dr. Bob. And Dr. Bob, thank you for jumping in with me this hour. Your perspective on where the MAHA movement stands after a year and your input on all of these questions is exactly why listeners keep coming back to this program. That's it for us this hour. Remember, our call-in line is always open at 800-606-8822. And you can find us and everything we cover today at healthtalkamerica.com. Keep the questions coming, keep showing up for your health, and we'll see you again very soon here on Health Talk America.
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2: Hi, this is Chuck and Mike from the Armstrong Advisory Group, and our new guide this month is titled Talking to Your Kids About Inheritance. Mike, what are some of the considerations for what needs to be brought up in conversations with your kids about their potential inheritance?
3: Well, first things first, I don't think it's always necessary that you do have the conversations. But just beware that if you don't, it can lead to confusion after the fact, especially if it's a non-equal distribution of assets. It can oftentimes lead to infighting. We've all seen that one before. And it can oftentimes lead to people making financial decisions because they're unaware of an inheritance that could be coming that might have been different had they been aware that someday, hey, this might be coming my way.
2: They're never easy conversations to have, but they're typically easier before there's a crisis as opposed to having to have them during or after the crisis.
3: Well, I mean, to put it plainly, at a certain age, you might not be able to explain the decisions, yeah. And that can lead to even tougher conversations. But what I would urge people is to, you know, think about how to have those conversations, because like I said, on more than the number of occasions that I would like to see, I have seen inheritances tear families apart. Unfortunately, that's what money can do to people. And if you have those conversations up front and early on, it can at least go a long way to potentially prevent that.
2: The guide is titled Talking to Your Kids About Inheritance, and you can request it by calling 800-393-4001. 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
12: 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And today we're talking about how Medicaid irrevocable trusts operate. Todd, many people are afraid that if they transfer money to an irrevocable trust, they will be giving up control of their assets and will have to ask their trustee for permission to spend their own money. Now, is this a valid concern?
13: No, it's really not. And folks, when you think about irrevocable trust, please remember that there are many different kinds of irrevocable trust. There are some that require a loss of control, rigidity, inflexibility, However, the trust we're talking about, when you're protecting assets from a nursing home,

0: Doctor of Naturopathy, Doctor of Chiropractic, and Certified Specialist in Regenerative Sports and Anti-Aging Medicine, joined by Dr. Bob Martin, a chiropractic physician, board-certified clinical nutritionist, and a diplomate of the American Academy of Anti-Aging Medicine. 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
1: Welcome to Health Talk America. I'm Dr. Adam Brockman, and this hour is one I've been looking forward to all week because we're going to sit down with a friend of the show. He's a nutraceutical formulator. He's an ambassador for the MAHA movement, the Make America Healthy Again movement, and someone who never runs out of things to say about health. Our special guest, he will be joining us shortly. But before we get to him, I want to spend a few minutes on where we actually stand with the MAHA movement now that we're roughly a year into it. So here's the thing about big sweeping promises to fix a broken health system. They're easy to make in a press conference and brutally hard to deliver in practice. And that's exactly the tension that we're watching play out right now. On one hand, there's a tangible movement. The Health and Human Services has rolled out a plan aimed at curbing the runaway prescribing of psychiatric medication in children. And that's a problem that this show has flagged for years, long before it was politically fashionable to question why so many kids are medicated before they're old enough to explain how they actually feel. And that's not to be dismissed. That's a federal agency that's putting a stake in the ground and saying, we're going to look at this differently. There's also movement on mercury. The state Medicaid programs are being directed to begin phasing out mercury-containing dental fillings with a real transition target on the calendar. So if you've listened to this show for any length of time, you know we've been saying this for years, putting a neurotoxin in people's mouths and calling it silver fillings was never good medicine. It was convenient dentistry. So seeing federal guidelines and guidance actually catch up to what toxicologists have argued for decades, that's a win. It's overdue, but it's a win. And then there's the food fight. And I do mean fight in this sense. Petroleum-based synthetic dyes, the ultra-processed ingredients, the entire architecture of the American food supply, all of which has been put on notice. Companies have been, they've made public commitments. Some have quietly started reformulating. Whether that's a genuine change or just for public relations, we'll get to that in a bit. But, and this is important, momentum is not the same as completion. This past year has shown us both sides of that coin, hasn't it? Because right alongside those wins, we've watched real obstacles show up. A federal court recently blocked an attempt to overhaul the childhood immunization schedule, ruling that the advisory board driving those changes wasn't properly constituted in the first place. That's a legal and a procedural setback. And depending on who you ask, it's either the system correctly checked the executive overreach, or it's entrenched in bureaucracy that's protecting that status quo. I have thoughts on this. Our guest today has thoughts on this, and we'll get there. Meanwhile, over at the EPA, there's real frustration that's bubbling up, even among people who supported this movement from day one. A formal environmental health agenda was

promised, and it simply hasn't materialized the way advocates expected. Plans to regulate certain microplastics and pharmaceutical contaminants that have been found in drinking water appear to have stalled, and in some cases, reversed course entirely. So if you're someone who believes clean water is a baseline, a non-negotiable right, and I'm one of those people, that's frustrating to watch. So what's the honest answer here? Is MAHA working? I think the honest answer is it's working in places where the bureaucracy is smallest and the political will is clearest. So think dental fillings, think food dye disclosure, and it's stalling in places where it's entrenched with interests that are the deepest and the institutional, the inertia is heaviest. So in this regard, think vaccine policy and think the environmental regulation on chemicals that have the powerful lobbyists behind them and protecting them. And that's not a partisan observation. That's just how change moves inside a system that's this large. Real institutional change is slow. It's uneven. It gets challenged in court. It gets watered down in rulemaking, and it takes years longer than anyone standing at a podium wants to admit. The question isn't whether there will be setbacks. There will always be setbacks. The question is whether the direction is right and whether the people pushing for it have the endurance to stay in the fight when the headlines get less flattering and the wins get harder to find. That's exactly the conversation I want to have today, because this isn't a topic that needs another talking head weighing in from a safe distance. Our guest has spent his entire career at the intersection of clinical nutrition, functional medicine, and formulation science. He's not a politician, and he's not someone paid to spin a narrative either direction. He's a working clinician and a product developer who has to take the policy, the research, and the raw science and translate it all of it into something that actually changes a real person's health outcomes. And that's completely different point than what you usually hear on this topic. And honestly, it's the only vantage point that matters if you're the one sitting at home trying to figure out what to actually do with your own health. It's practical, it's on the ground, not from a think tank, not from a podium, from someone who has to be right because real patients are depending on it. So here's how we're going to spend our time together the rest of this hour. We're going to walk through where this movement actually stands today, question by question, the wins, the roadblocks nobody wants to admit, and the more than a few why didn't this happen decades ago moments that are going to frustrate you as much as they frustrate us. And then partway through, we're going to shift gears entirely and get to something our guest knows better than almost anyone else in the field. And that's what actually goes into building a well-formulated green supplement from the ground up, and why the gap between a good one and a mediocre one is so much bigger than most people ever realize when they're standing in the aisle trying to decide. But before we go to the break, if you're new to the show, I want to welcome you. If you've been with us for years, thank you for sticking around while we've grown into what we are today. Either way, remember, our call-in line is always open, and that's 800-606-8822. Again, that's 800-606-8822. That's for your questions, your stories, and your feedback. 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
Okay, folks, I want you to stay with us. When we come back, our special guest joins me, and we start with the biggest question that's on the table. Is this movement actually working? And is it getting swallowed up by the

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0: And we are back on Health Talk America. I'm Dr. Adam Brockman, and as promised, joining me now is a voice that you've heard many times on this program. He's an ambassador to the MAHA movement, Make America Healthy Again movement. He's a formulator and someone who never gives me a boring answer. It's Dr. Tony O'Donnell. Dr. Tony, welcome back to the show. How are you today?
1: Thank you. I'm wonderful, Dr. Adam. It's lovely to be back on the air with you. Bless you.
0: Thank you. Thank you. And thanks for taking time. I know you're on the road. You're always busy. Let's go ahead and dive right into it because we got a lot to unpack on the on what's going on with the MAHA movement. So, Dr. Tony, we're about a year into this movement. The Health and Human Services just launched a plan to curb psychiatric overprescribing in kids. They're phasing out mercury dental fillings, and RFK Jr. is taking on the food industry. So from your perspective, is this momentum real, or is it getting bogged down by bureaucracy and the court challenges?
1: Yeah, I have to cop over that one, don't I? You know, Dr. Adam, I travel the length and breadth of this great country, and I love America. I'm an Irish citizen, as you know, though I'm living in the United States and have been so for 20 plus years. We have a monumental task ahead of us. Are we making some changes? Yes. Is the wheels of justice grinding slowly? Yes, in Washington, D.C. It's very difficult. You can't just go in and say, I'm taking all the bad stuff off the market, and here it is. You got pushback, you got legislation, and you got tremendous resistance from politicians. There's a lot of money in keeping people sick, and wouldn't it be great if we could actually get our country healthy and great again like it is? That would be a wonderful thing. You want your children healthy, you want your grandparents healthy, you want them fit, you want them going out walking and exercising and playing sports and taking part in golfing and rowing and sailing and doing things that they love to do like other countries and cultures do. If you look at some of the blue zones from around the world, they're fit and fighting healthy at 80s and 90s and beyond. It's quite remarkable. So we are making changes, but very, very slow. I had the chance to go into a chain of stores. I won't say their name, but they're based in Utah. And I asked the guy, I said, wouldn't it be great if you had a salad bar in here in the middle of your store for all the truckers that come in? And let's face it, our truckers work really hard transporting goods and services all across our country. But bless their heart, some of them are not very healthy and they're carrying extra pounds, as you know. And they don't get a chance to really exercise because they're restricted by the federal government on how many hours they can drive, which is a good thing because I see too many accidents when I'm on the road. And he said, yeah, might be nice to have a salad bar here. But I said, what about all the stuff is bad? He said, well, show me all the stuff is bad. I said, all these aisles are all bad stuff. He said, we're not getting rid of it because it's a multi-billion dollar industry. And that's what we're facing. You can't just go in and bend someone's arm and say, take all this stuff out, is you're going to lose sales in the process. So it's a really difficult situation. But we are making changes and slowly but surely.
0: Yeah, I agree with that. You know the let's just say, for instance, the psychiatric prescribing, you know, its initiative is, I think it's one of the most encouraging things that I've seen come out of Washington in years. Because I know we've been over medicating kids for behavioral issues that in many cases are downstream of diet and sleep and screen time and gut health. And

0: And so it's not this neurochemical deficiency. So that said, Dr. Tony, momentum in Washington, it's never that straight line. Every one of these initiatives has an entrenched interest, if you will, fighting for it. You know, the pharmaceutical companies, processed food manufacturers, dental associations that don't want to admit for 40 years of the, you know, mercury use. So yes, this pushback's going to be real, and it's going to be, if you will, almost like a street fight. So you know, we can feel this tension, you know, if you're in healthcare or you're just trying to stay healthy. And I think listeners need to hear that the real change was never going to be quick or clean. If it was that easy, it would have happened decades ago. So I want to talk about, you know, this federal judge recently blocked an attempt to overhaul the CDC's childhood immunization schedule, and it ruled the vaccine advisory board driving it wasn't lawfully constituted. So what does that mean for the movement? Is this a temporary setback, or is a sign that that this is going to be a you know, again, what we're talking about, a fight the whole time?
1: Yeah, there's so much push-pull, it's like a tug of war, you know? One party pulls this way, another party pulls this way. And there's a lot of stall tactics. You know, what we need to do as a country, as a corporation, as the family, as a united family is, we need to come together for the betterment, not only of our family and ourselves, but also for the well-being of our fellow man and woman. And at the end of the day, a healthy nation is a happy nation, is a nation that's less dependent on the healthcare system, which is terribly broken. We should not always have to lean on healthcare, and we should have it as a backup, of course, if we need it. The challenge is healthcare costs are so extremely high. I just talked to someone the other day, and they said they had a small operation, in and out procedure one day. It was $30,000 for the operation, which lasted 10 or 12 minutes. And that's the problem that we're faced with in this country. So we're fighting the good fight. I'm on television and radio and newspapers, magazines, writing articles, podcasts, Facebook postings. I'm doing whatever I can to help people get well and get healthy, because I see kids. I saw a kid down in Mexico, and I was there 2 weeks ago on my travels, and the kid was heavier than his father. And I just, you know, he was speaking English, the father. And I said, you know, forgive me. I said, but I don't mean to be disrespectful, but your child is very young. He's 9 years old, he told me. And I said, he needs to really lean out. He said, yeah, I can't get him to lean out because he's addicted to trash food. That's the problem that children are faced with. So if they're not educated and they're not told and they're not disciplined, then they're going to grow up and or have a very short lifespan. Diabetes, you know, chronic diabetes, heart disease, cholesterol, blood pressure, lack of mobility, poor social interaction with other people. That's the problem, Dr. Adam, that we're faced with. So monumental task. It's a huge hill. It can be conquered, but it's going to take a long, long, long time. But we're doing our piece. So a journey of 1,000 miles begins with a single step, as you know. So every day we try to do something worthwhile, and that can have a rippling effect dramatically for sure.
0: Yeah, we have so much to cover on this topic. We got just a couple minutes before break, Dr. Tony. So I want to touch on this briefly. You know, we're talking about the EPA and activists. They're frustrated because the EPA promised a formal MAHA agenda months ago, and it still hasn't materialized. They even reversed plans to regulate certain microplastics and pharmaceuticals in the drinking water. So what's the read on that? Is this just again this bureaucracy winning, or is this still just that slow grind of real change that's happening?
1: Yeah, you said the words correct. A slow grind of change, of course. You know, Mr. Kennedy, Bobby, RFK, he cleaned up the Hudson River, and now it's a place where you can go and you can, you know, sail and be with your family and have a beautiful afternoon. Before, it was a trash dump. So he's an environmental lawyer. So

0: a rounding error of overall expectations for what we would see from the headline numbers. So let's start right there. Headline inflation up 0.5% month over month. I believe expectations were for a 0.4% increase. 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So a decline from last month, but again, slightly hotter than was anticipated, I believe.
1: Yeah, I think we'd been lulled into a sense in markets, not us, just collectively we, the whole country, investors, however you want to think about that.

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0: 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Dr. Adam Brockman here with Dr. Tony O'Donnell, and we're right in the middle of a conversation about where the MAHA movement stands a year in. And before the break, Dr. Tony was talking about the water quality and pesticides. And Dr. Tony, let's go ahead and keep going with that conversation.
1: For sure. Well, you know, pesticides and herbicides and insecticides, with this new spore of bacteria that we have out from lettuce, they're finding that it's actually found in water runoff by potentially, while I never want to disparage, migrant workers are potentially defecating in the soil, getting into the water, and consequently they're finding that in feces and in lettuce all across the country. That's a pretty sobering thought to think of, that the runoff from your lettuce and the water has been poisoned by bacteria from people not using the porta potties that are on these farms. So we have significant challenges to our health in this country. We're a large country. We're a great country. We have great opportunities here. Our healthcare system is broken. We spray more pesticides and herbicides and insecticides than any other country in the world. There's lots of natural alternative remedies that we can use. There are other avenues of health that we can explore as it relates to why we're making ourselves sick. Why do we have to make a profit at the expense of humanity? Corporations, in my humble opinion, and I'm a farm boy from Ireland, I grew up on a farm and I know a lot about farming only because I was on the farm when I was a very young man, 6, 7 years old. I was on the farm. I was driving a tractor by the time I was 10, 11 years old. Most kids don't even know what that is. And so I had a lot of sickness in my family, Dr. Adam, and that's why I have made it my life's mission to educate and to inform and to write the books and to do beautiful shows like this, like your wonderful show, and to reach the masses and help people take responsibility for their life and for their health. And what I really wanted to say is corporations that produce food and farmers that grow food have a fundamental responsibility to give food and provide food, and they do. They work really hard to provide food that's free of pesticides, herbicides, and insecticides so that we can have a quality life and have quality health. This is one of the reasons why diabetes and cancer has skyrocketed in America, simply because our food is simply not good. It's simply not nutritious. It doesn't have the nutrients that it needs. The fertilizer is not on the land. You don't have the fertilizer on the land if it's not harvested properly. If you grow the same crop over and over and over, if you spray it with all these fungicides and pesticides and herbicides, you're damaging not only the crop, but you're also damaging the farmers, and you're damaging the people, the end user, us, the customer.

0: happen, you know, it should have happened decades ago. We've known this for decades. And what's the next easy win that Maha should be targeting?
1: Well, Maha's always targeting humanity. Mr. Kennedy's always targeting the health and well-being. He loves our children. I've never seen a man so passionate about loving on our children and helping our children, because they are our future. The ADA, the American Dental Association, knew all along that mercury fillings were damaging, particularly for the throat, for the mouth, for the esophagus, for the lungs, for the heart, the kidneys, the spleen. They knew that many, many moons ago. They thought it was okay, but they knew it wasn't okay. Just like the vaccine, we knew that it was dangerous. We knew that it was damaging because it was unlicensed, it was experimental, and it was unleashed on the American population and the world at large. And we now are seeing the fallout after all those people who got multiple vaccines and heart attacks and strokes and death. So the same thing with the mercury fillings. Most people are walking around with 20%, 30%, 40%, 50% of their mouth is full of mercury fillings. That's a huge issue. Heavy metals are bad. We know this. Heavy metal music is hard to listen to, as you know, Dr. Adam. Heavy metals in your mouth is one thing. Heavy metal in your ears is another thing. But the heavy metals in your mouth are really, really conducive to bad health and to cancer, literally throat cancer. If you smoke on top of that, if you add bad food on top of that, if you don't exercise, if you drink Ding Dongs, donuts, Big Gulps, French fries, soda pop, pizza, Pepsi, Prozac, you got all of that, you're going to have a shortened lifespan. You don't expect to get healthy. I have people call me every day, as I know you do, Dr. Adam. They call me and ask them, how old are you? I'm 70, 72, 73. I did this and I did this. And now they're literally mortgaged their house to get well, to get healthy. Mm-hmm. We have that fundamental responsibility to help people and to educate people. And we all have choices. So the choices that you make today, and those of you who wish to take responsibility, because I know a lot of people, and I've talked to a lot of you who've called me, you need to take responsibility for your health, and that begins right now, today, asking questions and saying, what is in this? Asking your doctor, should I take this? Do I need this? I talked to a friend of mine who went for a scan for a BPH, a prostate scan, and the doctor said, oh, yeah, that's going to need for surgery right away. There was an initial castration in the office, and he ran out the office and down the stairs and out the door. He just didn't want to do that. That's the problem with medication and with medicine. It's terribly broken. You have to educate yourself. You have to take your life back, take your health back. Ask those questions, because if you don't ask the questions, you're going to be in peril.
0: I completely agree. You got to ask those questions, and that's one of the health tips I actually give listeners. Ask questions, especially when it comes to your health. You got to be responsible. You got to be what Dr. Bob and I say, your own best doctor most of the time. Now I want to jump back to food, and we'll finish the hour talking more, highlighting what's going on with the food fight, the dyes, the grains, the seed oils. You know, Dr. Tony, RFK Jr., you know, took on petroleum-based dyes in the ultra-processed foods right off the bat. Where are we on that? And some of it feels, you know, it gets stalled. Like I said, this is going to be a process. We have to have these big food corporations have voluntary adoption of it. Is the food industry outlasting this political will, or is there the next phase, the phase two coming on?
1: Well, certainly phase two is coming on. You're very aware of what's happening. We're making great strides with the food dyes and the GMOs and the seed oils. A lot of corporations now are getting on board, and that's really a good thing. Again, Dr. Adam, it's a slow grind. We have a lot of work to do. People will eat what they want to eat. You can't tell them what not to eat. Your doctor may tell them what they should or shouldn't eat, and the patients may listen. A lot of the times they're just going to do their own thing, and they say, you know, I've talked to people who were smoking. I said, you know, you really should give this up. And the response to me is, mind your own business. You know, so that's the problem. I'm sure you get that too.
0: Yeah.
1: People like to intrude on people. They see that.

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0: And we are back on Health Talk America. Dr. Adam Brockman here with Dr. Tony O'Donnell, and we're continuing our conversation today. So, Dr. Tony, now I want to go ahead and shift gears, because you and I both know that these policy conversations only go so far. We want our listeners to also know what they can actually do for their own health, and that starts today. And this is where I want to touch on what you have, your clinical formulations that you've worked years in the process. So let's touch on Radiant Greens. So you formulated Radiant Greens with over 30 ingredients, and we're talking vegetables, herbs, grasses, probiotics, digestive enzymes. So for the listener who says, can't I just eat a salad? What's the gap between a good diet and a good greens powder? Where does that powder actually fill in?
1: Well, a good question. Well, the sales of salad now have dropped 90% in the last couple of weeks, as you know, from the recall, Taco Bell. And so it's not only affects Taco Bell, but also affects thousands of other restaurants around the country. People are not eating salad. So it's crazy what's going on in our country. So 86% of the U.S. population hardly get any fresh fruits and vegetables. This is why I put together my Radiant Greens, which has sold, you know, $50-60 million worth of product over the last 10-15 years. It's one of the most successful green superfoods on the planet. And so one scoop is 10,000 milligrams of greens, and the pomegranate is 10,000 milligrams of pomegranate in one scoop. Mix it in the water, put it in your cereal. You can make a nice smoothie with it, put it in your oatmeal, just drink it on the go, put it in a water bottle, shake it up, it's a powder, it's ready to rock and roll. So we're missing the vital nutrients when it comes to our food. The USDA says we should be consuming 13 servings, Dr. Adam, of fresh fruits and vegetables every single day. But unfortunately, we don't. We just simply don't go there. We eat a lot of processed foods, as we talked about. We're eating seed oils. We're eating genetically modified food. We eat a lot of bread that's enriched. We eat a lot of dead food that has no vitality, no life, no energy whatsoever. So green foods are the highest on the DNA chain, and green foods are loaded with chlorophyll, and chlorophyll is the blood of plants, with almost an identical molecular structure as hemoglobin, which is the blood of human beings. So when you take it, you will see and feel the difference. My office and my home are filled with thank you cards and letters from all my patients all around the country and customers telling me thank you, thank you, thank you. Because as we get older, if we're not working out,

0: on, and our diet hasn't changed from the 20s and 30s and 40s and 50s, when you were 20, 30, 40, and 50, if you haven't changed your diet, it may need a tweaking. You may not be getting the 13 servings of fresh. In fact, we know you're not getting the 13 servings of fresh fruits and vegetables that the USDA tells us we should be consuming. We're simply not doing so. This addresses that problem. One scoop is equivalent to 5 to 7 salads. That's pretty remarkable. Mm-hmm. Considering now, with all the recalls that are going on in the United States, it would be worthy of your time to pick up the phone or go on the website and get a bottle of your Radiant Greens, because that will take the place of you not eating your salad, which may potentially be contaminated, which is happening now all across the country, which is sad.
1: Yeah, absolutely. And I like to take Radiant Greens first thing in the morning. So I want you to touch on what's the physiology behind that? Why does the timing matter when we're talking about taking a greens blend? And what's the I notice it's working sign that tells someone that this isn't just a grass powder?
0: Energy. That's the thing that mm-hmm. people tell us right away. Care. Skin and nails improved dramatically. In fact, I had a call from a 69-year-old lady. She lives back east the other day. I won't use her name, but she called me and she said, oh my goodness, could this be true? Could this be true? My thyroid is working better. My hair's not falling out. My nails are not brittle. I see a difference in my hair, skin, and nails because the greens has 90 minerals, 22 amino acids, 65% protein, which is found in the spirulina. So it's in a powder form. It gets absorbed into the bloodstream right away. Dr. Adam, it's in a what's called a pre-digestible bioavailable state. So when you take it, instantly it gets into your bloodstream, gives you a boost of energy, helps you improve your bathroom habits. It gives you more energy, more pep in your step. I have a lady, she's in her 90s. She lives in Chattanooga, Tennessee. She said, I can do my gardening all day long, and I'm 90 years old, and I can't live without it. She's out there pruning her trees and her garden, and she's making it look absolutely beautiful, and she's full of life. I have another lady, Emily. She lives in Behanes, Texas. She's 95 years old. She takes my greens, my pomegranate, every single day. She said, come out, I'll cook for you. She's 95 years old. She wants to cook for me. She's full of life and full of vitality. And that's what it does. It gives you your life back. It gives you your energy back. It gives you the vital nutrients that you're not getting from your food. Our food is terribly, terribly tainted. It is a mess. And I see it because I travel, as you know, I travel 30,000 to 40,000 miles a year, flights, as well as rental cars and Tesla. I drive my Tesla everywhere, and I can see what's happening with the food and the healthcare system in this country. It's terribly broken, but we are working day at a time to try and fix it and bring it back to where it should be.
1: Mm-hmm. 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And you know, when we're talking about the supplementation, the dosing, and the bioavailability, they matter far more than some long ingredient list. 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All right, stay with us. When we come back, we will wrap up this conversation with Dr. Tony. This is Health Talk America. We'll be right back after these messages. Something big is happening, and I want you to be the first to know. The Dr. Bob Martin Show, America's number one health talk radio show, has a new name. 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

0: And we are back on Health Talk America, and we're back with you just one more time this hour. Dr. Adam Brockman still here with Dr. Tony O'Donnell, and before we let him go, I've got one more question for you, Dr. Tony. So if a listener takes away just one thing from this hour, one action, one mindset shift, maybe about the MAHA movement or about their own health, what would you like what would you like it to be?
1: That's a good question, and an opportunity for you today to simply say, what could I do today to improve my health? What one thing could I do today that would make me feel leaner? What one thing could I do today to improve my strength and mobility? What one thing could I do today to help me with my ease of movement or my arthritis? What one thing could I do naturally? And I'm focusing on the word naturally. What could I do today to naturally lower my cholesterol, my blood pressure, my C-reactive protein, my homocysteine? These are biomarkers for cardiovascular disease. What could I do to improve the health of my family? What could I do? What book could I read? What resources could I look for? Where do I look for? Reach out to people. Ask questions. Talk to your pastor. Maybe you could join a walking group. Maybe you could join a swimming group. That's an easy thing to do. Maybe you could get on a bicycle. Start moving a bicycle, riding a bicycle if you feel comfortable doing that. There's always an opportunity every single day. That's why a journey of 1,000 miles, Dr. Adam, begins with a single step. The sickness that I experienced as a child, young man growing up in Ireland, and that of my family forced me to take charge of my own health and my own life. I'm 67. I feel fantastic. People think I'm 40 years old. They never believe I'm 67. I keep showing my license constantly to people. So you could do things every single day. Maybe you could do one push-up. Maybe you can go for a 5-minute walk. Maybe you can call a friend and say, I'd like you to go for a walk with me. Make sure you drink plenty of water. Don't walk in this extreme heat. It's been exceptionally warm this year. This summer has been exceptional. So there's lots of things that you can do. Maybe you can pray with a family member. You can do something good for humanity and not look back at your life and say, I wish, I could have, I should have, I would have. Don't get into that situation. Start today. Take responsibility. Stop blaming others. And I know you don't do that every day, but we all seem to blame each other when things go wrong. So take full responsibility for your life. You are where you are because of your decisions.
0: Mm-hmm. Well, that's a great note to end on. Dr. Tony, thank you so much for making time for us again. I know you're busy. You're on the road. You always bring that clarity to conversations that could be a political noise for most. 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
1: 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Now, Todd, it takes 5 years to protect your assets from the cost of long-term care. 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
2: The answer is absolutely yes, you should bother. 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It doesn't mean just because you're 80, you don't try, you don't plan, right? 85, you plan. You don't know whether you're going to get sick or not get sick. But by the same token, when you're 65 and you're doing your planning, you also might not make it past the 5 years. 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So getting the clock started is always better than not having the clock started.
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6: Hi, this is Chuck and Mike from the Armstrong Advisory Group. We've got a guide available this month. It's titled Talking to Your Kids About Inheritance. And Mike, one of the pieces that I think needs to be focused on in this discussion is how long-term care situations may influence what kind of inheritance is able to be passed on and what plans are for long-term care.
7: Yeah, we all know the vast majority of people do not carry long-term care insurance, whether for right or wrong, that is the case. And so having an understanding with the kids, not only of, you know, who's in charge of making medical decisions, but how you expect that those medical decisions could affect a future inheritance. And what to prioritize, right? Maybe there's a family home that's always been in the family that you want to make sure is passed along, and valuing that appropriately compared to retirement accounts or something else can be confusing for children.
6: When we talk about the impact that long-term care costs can have on an inheritance, what's the scale that we're talking about these days?
7: Well, I mean,

0: celebrity interviews, showbiz news, and classic radio shows. My co-host is the captivating Lisa Wolf. In this hour, it's comedy with Ed Gardner as Archie, the manager of Duffy's Tavern from 1951. But first, it's Stump the Host. To Stump the Host, Lisa will ask me to finish the TV theme song. I'll try to guess while you play along at home, right?
1: That's right. So I'm going to go out on a limb here.
0: Are you?
1: And say
0: that... Is it going to crack and break and you're going to fall?
1: I don't think so. I think it's going to be very strong because I think you're going to get all of these.
0: Wow.
1: Mostly, I'm not going to stump you this time. I'm going to just have some fun reliving the memories of
2: what
1: these shows.
2: What are you talking about?
1: From the 60s, 70s, 80s.
0: Okay.
1: We're going to just enjoy the memories.
0: All righty.
1: All right?
0: Let's do it.
1: All right, we're going to start with this. Come and knock on our door.
0: Come on, knock on our door. That's Three's Company.
1: No, but you have to finish the song. So
0: okay.
1: What's the next
0: come
1: line?
0: Come on, knock on our door.
1: Right.
0: The point is... Something for you.
1: Exactly. But what's the something? Come on.
0: Come on, knock on my door. We've been waiting for you.
1: There you go.
0: Huh?
1: And what'd you say it was?
0: Three's Company.
1: There it is. Listen to this music.
0: Wow.
1: Right?
3: Come and knock on our door.
4: Come and knock on our door.
3: We've been waiting for you.
4: We've been waiting for you.
3: Wow.
1: Right? I mean, are you not smiling now? I mean, you have to smile when you
0: You know that there's not a time that I watch TV and this comes on that I don't watch it.
1: It's hard not to watch it.
0: It was so genius.
1: You know what's funny? Even the theme song has the right feel to it. You can just see, like, Chrissy and, I don't know.
0: The show
1: was
0: fun.
1: It was very
0: It was
1: smart.
0: Not only fun, it was, you laughed. And it was an interesting concept.
1: It was.
0: Right?
1: It was always you thought something else. I mean, it was always, what do you call that when you
0: Jack
1: think?
0: Ritter was.
1: Yeah, John Ritter.
0: I mean, John Ritter.
1: Ritter,
0: yeah.
1: Yeah.
0: All
1: that
0: right.
1: Was great.
0: I got
1: okay.
0: that.
1: You sure did. You're going to get them all. I feel good about
0: okay.
1: this. Okay. 1, 2, 3, 4, 5, 6, 7, 8.
0: Why do you appreciate?
1: Who do you appreciate?
0: Who do you appreciate?
1: Mike.
0: Right?
1: Yeah, but it's a show. 1, 2, 3, 4, 5, 6, 7, 8.
0: Shabil, Shabaka, Hots and Pots Incorporated, or something like that. You got to take that.
1: I'll take it.
5: 1, 2, 3, 4.
1: I'll take it. What's the show?
0: Laverne and Shirley.
1: Okay. There it is.
0: Something crazy. There was like people that wrote these theme songs and made
1: yes.
0: a fortune.
1: Yes.
0: Because they would get a piece of the action.
1: But guess what? They deserved a fortune because we remember the show because of the theme song.
0: Like Burt Bacharach, he made
1: yes.
0: a fortune writing.
1: Sure. Neil Sedaka wrote a lot of them.
0: Yeah.
1: Burt Bacharach, yeah.
0: Yeah. Wow. This was a good show. I wasn't as into this show as I was like Happy Days, but
1: I loved it.
0: And this was a spinoff.
1: I loved the relationship.
0: This was a spinoff
1: That's
0: of Happy
1: right.
0: Days.
1: That's
0: yeah.
1: right.
0: Okay. I got it, right?
1: You sure did.
0: Okay.
1: All right. Hold on.
0: They worked at Schlotz.
1: The beer.
0: Schlitz beer.
1: In Milwaukee.
0: Beer. Milwaukee. Yeah.
1: Milwaukee.
0: Yeah. Yeah. Yeah.
1: Here's the story of a lovely lady.
0: Here's the story of a lovely lady who was bringing up three very lovely girls.
1: Girls, there it is.
5: Here's the story.
0: That's the Brady Bunch.
5: Of a lovely lady.
1: Yes.
5: Who was bringing up three very lovely
1: Can't
5: girls.
1: Can you just picture
0: yeah.
1: it with the squares?
0: All of them.

0: Yeah.
1: I mean, this is iconic.
0: I think I watched every episode of this.
1: Everyone.
0: Right?
1: It's
0: right?
1: perfect.
0: Then they made movies.
1: Yes.
0: They made a couple of movies
1: about
0: it.
1: I wasn't big on the movies, but I did appreciate
0: Ben Stiller's wife played the oldest girl in it.
1: I don't think I saw the movie.
0: Yeah. It's all right. Brady Bunch. The Brady Bunch.
1: But, I mean, this defines
0: the
1: our
0: Brady
1: childhood.
0: Bunch.
1: Don't you think?
0: Oh, yeah.
1: Yeah.
0: We should have them. They're available to be on the show.
1: I would love to have
0: some of them on the show.
1: Let's do it.
0: All right.
1: They're creepy and they're kooky.
0: They're creepy and they're kooky. They're something and so spooky, right?
1: Yeah.
0: They're creepy and they're... What is it?
1: They're creepy.

0: and they're kooky.
1: They're all together ooky.
0: Well, that's not the next line.
1: But it's in there, right?
0: Let's try again. Listen.
1: The Addams Family.
0: Right, try again. Listen. They're creepy and they're kooky.
1: They're innocent and spooky.
0: No, but you're really close, so let's just listen.
1: All right, you give it to me, right?
0: Yeah.

0: an active thing along, isn't it?
1: You know what, though? I didn't really watch this show.
0: Really?
1: Yeah.
0: Oh, it's fun.
1: I like the Munsters way better.
0: I liked it better, too, but I wasn't against the Addams Family
1: really?
0: At all.
1: Yeah.
0: It's fun.
1: Okay, got that. Close enough.
0: I'll take it.
1: All right.
0: You take the good, you take the bad.
1: You take the good, you take,
0: the good, you take the bad.
1: I don't know.
0: Come on.
1: I don't know.
0: You take the... I should say it more clearly. You take the good, you take the bad.
1: I don't know it.
0: You take them both, and then you have...
1: I don't know it.
0: Okay, let's listen. You take the good, you take the bad, you take them both, and there you have the facts of life.
1: I didn't know it from that.
0: Wow.
1: I like the facts of life.
0: Yes.
2: You're growing now, you know about the facts of life.
1: Hate when I don't get it.
0: All right, well, that one, you didn't get the last two. I'm shocked.
1: You know that, here's a little trivia for you.
0: Okay.
1: Kim Fields,
0: yeah, sure.
1: Who was on Facts of Life, was my absolute first actress that I ever hired to do my Twilight Zone radio dramas.
0: Wow.
1: She flew out, and she was awesome. She was awesome to work with.
0: I didn't know you yet, right?
1: Yeah, no, you didn't know me. And this was like in 2002.
0: Wow.
1: And she flew out, and she was with us the whole day.
0: And she was great.
1: Could not be nicer. She starred in two
0: Twilight
1: Zones.
0: Why didn't you get her to come on the show?
1: Oh, yeah, I should. I have her email. I mean, I have her.
0: Yeah, let's do it.
1: Yeah, she's great.
0: I'd love to do that.
1: Love Kim Fields.
0: All right, well, this is a given.
1: Mm-hmm.
0: I just did this for you.
1: All right.
0: Boy, the way Glenn Miller played.
1: Boy, the way Glenn Miller played. But... What? Songs that made the hit parade.
0: There we go.
3: Boy, the way Glenn Miller played.
0: Wow.
4: Songs that made the hit parade.
1: Guys like us, we had it made. Those were the days.
0: I mean,
1: all in the family.
0: This is something else.
4: Everybody pulled his weight.
1: Sal ran great. Those were the days. All right.
0: All right. I've got one more for you.
1: Okay, one more?
0: Yep.
1: All right.
0: Love. Exciting and new.
1: Love.
0: There it is.
1: Exciting and new. Come aboard. We're expecting you.
0: There it is. The Love Boat. Saturday night.
3: Love.
1: I think Burt Bacharach wrote this.
3: Exciting
0: 8 o'clock,
3: new.
0: Saturday night.
1: Come aboard.
0: That was right. And 9 o'clock was Fantasy Island.
1: We're expecting you. Yeah, it was on ABC.
0: Mm-hmm. Yeah.
1: Wow.
0: I mean, listen to this music.
1: Yeah. Life's sweet. I think that's actually Burt Bacharach singing, too.
0: Could be.
1: Yeah. Could be wrong,
0: this
1: but...
0: is great.
1: I was wrong once in 1977.
0: Right.
1: But then a month later, I discovered I wasn't, so...
0: Right. So
1: actually,
0: really, you've never been.
1: Never been
0: Although
1: wrong.
0: I think you're wrong every hour of every minute of every day, as
1: really?
0: Far as I'm concerned.
3: What?
0: What?
1: All right. That was great, Lisa.
0: That was a lot of fun.
1: Your score's up there.
0: Oh, great.
1: When we come back, we're going to tune into my brother, Krabby, Brother Vince's favorite radio show, Duffy's Tavern. Stick around.
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goods inflation beginning to cool off. The headline reports that we saw this morning for January were slightly higher than expectations, but I

0: writer of this show on radio was Abe Burrows, and his son James Burrows later created Cheers. So I think there is some, you know, little crossover, some you know, inspiration there. And he just passed away too, James Burrows. Very nice man. Anyway, we're listening now to Duffy's Tavern. Let's go back to November 9th, 1951. It's called Archie's Singing Contest. Here's part one of Duffy's Tavern.
1: It's Duffy's Tavern, brought to you transcribed by the National Broadcasting Company, with Charlie Catter as Finnegan, Hazel Sherman as Miss Duffy, Fats Bichon at the piano, and starring Archie himself, Ed Gardner.
2: That's my boy.

0: Fatty. Hello, Duffy's Tavern. What do you eat, meat to eat? Archie the manager speaking. Duffy ain't here. Oh, hello, Duffy. Guess what we just had? A new customer. Yeah, a sweet little old lady. But I'm proud to say that this liquor of ours does something to people, Duffy. That sweet little old lady walked out of here, yelled yahoo, and helped two Boy Scouts across the street. Yeah. Huh? Well, you know, they're not all old ladies that come in here. In fact, tonight I'm expecting my new girlfriend, Josita, the cute little tamale from South America. The chili billy, huh? You should get a load of it, Duffy. A real cute little armful. Huh? Last night we went to a symphony at Carnegie's Hall. A symphony. It's a Greek word, you know. Sort of a contraption. Sim meaning music, and if you can figure out what phony means, that's it. Huh? Well, you know, for a symphony, it was pretty good. Yeah, horrible. Well, I'm going to check to see what the critics have to say about it in the paper. I'll call you back. Hey, Fats.
1: Yes, sir.
0: Fats, how do you feel about classical music?
1: Classical music? Let me put it this way.
0: What way?
1: It will never replace the good old Chinese water torture.
0: Fats, I think I agree with you.
1: In that case, how come you was hooked into going?
0: Well, I was tricked. I thought it was a Polish wrestling match.
1: What made you think that?
0: The sign out in front. I thought the sign said Tristram versus the soldier.
1: Well, Mr. Archer, if it was so bad, why didn't you get up and leave?
0: Well, somebody had to sit there and give him a raspberry.
1: You gave them the raspberry?
0: Yeah.
1: Out loud?
0: Yeah, only, of course, when they hit the wrong notes.
1: How'd you know when they hit the wrong notes?
0: I didn't, so I played it safe. I gave them the raspberry on everything. Fats, get that paper over there. I can hardly wait to see how the critics panned it. What does it say?
1: Let's see. Impeccable technique. The quintessence of dynamic interpretation.
0: I told you it stunk.
1: The epitome of virtuosity.
0: The epitome of virtuosity? It's even worse than I thought.
1: Mr. Archie.
0: What?
1: I got news for you.
0: What?
1: They like it.
0: They like? Well, that's a pretty sneaky way to say so. This is the last time I read the music section in Third Avenue Gazette. Hey, wait a minute. What's that next column is? It says Local Song Fest. Mrs. Abigail Piddleton will hold the finals for this year's Miss Golden Throat of Third Avenue contest at Beethoven's Hall. Beethoven's Hall? What a dirty trick. Last year she held it at Duffy's Tavern.
1: That's a dirtier trick.
0: Give me that phone. Hello? Oh, hello, Mrs. Piddleton? This is Archie. Look, I understand that you's ladies is holding your singing contest in Beethoven's Hall. But, Mrs. Piddleton, that Beethoven's Hall is nothing but a crummy, filthy, dirty fire trap. For half the money, you can get the same thing right here. Look, Abigail, leave us not twiddle. Why don't you drop down to the tavern and you...

0: you and me can talk it over a fifth of tea. Huh? You'll be right down? Good.
1: Well, Archie, my dear boy.
0: Well, Mrs. Pendleton.
1: Once again, we two disciples of culture meet on a sphere of rhapsodic affinity.
0: Yep. Ain't it the nuts? Now, look, Abigail, what's the idea of yours dames throwing a singing contest at Beethoven's Hall instead of Duffy's Tavern?
1: Well, Archie, for one thing, the singers seem to object to your acoustics.
0: So what? We'll set traps. Now, what other objections is there?
1: Well, to speak frankly, the atmosphere here is so unrefined.
0: That's a stinking canard. The atmosphere ain't unrefined.
1: Well, of course, I don't include you.
0: Well, I hope not with me. Culture is a thing of long standing. It's a habit, you know, like with some people it's taking baths. You know something?
1: What?
0: Last night, I went to a symphony concert at Carnegie's Hall.
1: Really? I was there, too.
0: You was?
1: Yes. And did you hear that ruffian?
0: Which ruffian?
1: Why, that disgusting one that was making those uncouth noises.
0: Them raspberries? Oh, yes, he reviled me no end. In fact, I was tempted to trash the cad with me lorgnette. I was positively disgusted.
1: Yes, imagine. Interrupting that divine music 4 times.
0: 8 times. I mean, leave us get back to business, Abigail. I use Dame's arrangers gonna hold a singing contest here.
1: I can't, Archie. I've made other arrangements.
0: Oh, this is gonna come as quite a shock to Dame's Taylor.
1: Dame's Taylor? The famous music critic?
0: I was planning to have him judge the contest.
1: You mean that you could get Dame's Taylor to come here to Duffy's Tavern?
0: Mrs. Pendleton, you hold that music contest here tonight, and I'll promise you that Dame's Taylor will judge it.
1: Well, Archie, that's a bargain.
0: And a bargain's a bargain.
1: Oh, well, in that case, I think I'll toddle along and notify the girls. Au revoir, kindred spirit.
0: So long, kid. Keep a stiff upper plate. It looks like the tavern will be loaded with culture bugs tonight. And there's nothing buggier than a culture bug.
2: Hello, Art.
0: Maybe I'm wrong. Hiya, Finnegan. Hey, you look very happy.
2: Oh, I am, Art.
0: How come?
2: Well, I went to a psychiatrist.
0: And that made you happy?
2: Yeah. You know what he told me?
0: What?
2: He says, I don't have an inferiority complex at all.
0: No inferiority complex?
2: No. He says that in my case, I'm really inferior.
0: Well, that must be a load off your mind.
2: Oh, it is a load off of my mind. I used to worry about it, but now I can concentrate on me work.
0: What work?
2: Selling Christmas cards.
0: Finnegan, ain't it a little early to be selling Christmas cards?
2: Arch, these are last year's cards.
0: Well, tell me, are you having any luck?
2: Oh, yeah. I sold quite a few today.
0: Yeah?
2: Yeah.
0: How many did you sell?
2: 3.
0: This is quite a few?
2: It is to a guy who can only count up to 4.
0: Well, tell me, Finnegan, how do you go about selling these cards? You go door to door?
2: No, house to house.
0: Explain that one, will you?
2: Well, first I look for a house.
0: Yeah?
2: Then I look for a door.

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13: Yeah.
12: But if not a house or a car, next best thing would be a MyPillow.
13: Yeah.
12: I mean, not necessarily a pillow, but something from MyPillow because they are the coziest, comfiest place to get all those good things for sleeping and lounging.
13: Yeah.
12: And those are my favorite kind of gifts, honestly, besides jewelry. So anyhow, MyPillow.
13: I have an idea.
12: Okay.
13: Why don't you get me the sheets and a Lamborghini?
12: Both?
13: It would be great.
12: Well,
13: you know, the sheets could be inside the Lamborghini.
12: It could be. How about if I pick one of those?
13: Okay.
12: And whichever one makes sense
13: for me. I have an
12: me.
13: Idea which one you'll pick.
12: You never know. Mike, what are you thinking? What would you want from MyPillow?
14: I mean, I'll pretty much take anything that's on there because I can use all of that.
12: I know. And
13: they
12: who
13: make great
12: can?
13: Stuff.
12: So the mega sale is going on now. 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
13: Mm-hmm.
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1: 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It's doubly good. All right, we're listening to Duffy's Tavern, Archie's Singing Contest from November 9th, 1951. Ed Archie Gardner starring. Here's the conclusion.
2: Look, old man, I don't want to criticize your sales technique, but maybe I can help you. Now, leave us presuppose that I'm a housewife, huh?
3: Okay.
2: Now, you knock on the door.
3: Okay. Knock, knock.
2: Who's there?
3: Good evening, madam.
2: Oh, good evening.
3: Is your husband home?

0: again, Finny, and you got it all backwards.
1: You mean I should find a dame that gets lit up in the dark?
0: Well, I think you better play a return match with that psychiatrist.
2: Hey, Archie.
0: Yeah, Miss Duffy.
2: Have you heard the news?
0: What news?
2: I'm singing in the contest here tonight.
0: Oh, that's nice. Which contest? The Amalgamated Hog Callers?
2: No, Mrs. Piddleton's contest.
0: Well, I wasn't too far off. Now, look, Miss Duffy, you stay out of that contest. I remember the last time you sang in public. They sent 15 tugboats into the harbor looking for the Queen Mary.
2: Oh, is that so? Well, my singing teacher don't think so.
0: Your singing teacher?
2: Yes, Yasha Panyaslavnik, the founder of the Panyaslavnik vocal method.
0: The Panyaslavnik vocal method?
2: If you have 2 lungs and $4, he can teach you to sing.
0: $4 is too much for that bum.
2: Well, that's for his A method.
0: Oh, his A method.
2: Yes, his B method is only 50 cents.
0: Uh-huh. What's the difference?
2: With the B method, his hearing aid is turned off.
0: A born musician. And this is the guy that coached you for the contest?
2: Yes, and he has great confidence in me. He says I have the most powerful voice on 3rd Avenue.
0: Powerful, huh?
2: Yes. He says that Mrs. Fishbeck's voice broke his mirror, and that Mrs. Schultz's voice broke 3 of his windows.
0: And what did you do to Panyaslavnik?
2: I hit a high C and I put a crack straight across his glass eye.
0: See? Well, Miss Duffy, you know, I always feel that true professional talent should be given a chance to express itself.
2: Oh, well, that's sweet of you, Archie.
0: Yes. Fats, play the piano, a solo.
2: Papa will hear about this.
3: They're saying to each early life, romance came, and into this heart of mine burned a flame. A flame that flickered one day and died away. Yes, it died away. Then with disillusion deep in your eyes, you soon learn that fools in love grow wise. The years have changed you somehow. I see you now. Shame on you. Smoking, drinking, never thinking of tomorrow. Nonchalant. Diamonds shining, wine and dining with some man. In a restaurant, tell me, is that all you really want? No. Sophisticated lady, I know. You missed the love that you had long, long ago.

0: for you. Now, let me see. I better call up the judge.
1: Why?
0: Well, I want to make sure the contest is fixed on a level. Hello? His name's Taylor there. He's listening to a symphony? We'll wake him up. Hello. Deems, this is Archie from Duffy's Tavern. Remember? Hello?
2: Looks like you remembered.
0: Yeah. Well, maybe I better dig up a dummy, Judge.
3: Aye, aye.
0: Finnegan, just the man I'm looking for. I want you to judge a contest.
3: Honest?
0: Well, not exactly. You see, Deems Taylor just backed out of judging his singing contest for Mrs. Piddleton.
3: I can beat Deems Taylor.
0: Hardly. Deems Taylor is a person. Wait a minute. I got it.
3: Yeah.
0: You better say that you're a German professor.
3: German professor,
0: no. Professor Liederkranz. Mm. Professor Liederkranz from Heidelberg.
2: The famous eye, ear, and music authority.
0: Yeah, that's it. Now, Finnegan, you got it? You'll be the judge, only I'll tell you what to judge.
3: Sure, I got it. I'm a German Liederkranz named Deems Heidelberg with eye, ear, and music trouble.
0: This ain't all your trouble. Look, Finnegan, just remember one thing.
3: What's up?
0: We're holding a singing contest.
3: Oh, I see.
0: And the winner is Josita.
3: Short contest, wasn't it?
0: Short contest. Now, tell me, will you do it for me as a friend?
3: Just a second, Arch. Wait a minute. If I fix this contest for you, do I get a brand new yo-yo?
0: Well, it depends. How much is a brand new yo-yo?
3: Oh, buck and a half.
0: Buck and a half? Finnegan, how much do you think our friendship is worth?
3: Oh, just worth a fortune.
0: So you're going to give up a fortune for a lousy buck and a half yo-yo?
3: Well, I'm sorry, Art.
0: Okay, now in that case, you do it for nothing. Yeah. And don't forget, Josita is the winner.
3: I got it.
2: Good. Mr. Archie.
0: What, Vance?
2: Was he expecting the Notre Dame backfield?
0: Well, no.
2: In that case, Mrs. Piddleton and the Singing Society is here.
0: Oh, well. Wait, ladies, welcome. Fats, the champagne.
2: What about it?
0: Lock it up.
4: Archie, are you insinuating that the ladies are tipplers?
0: Oh, perish forbid that I say that they tipple. I merely infer that once in a while they are inclined to dip the beak. But leave us get the contest started. Is the singers all ready?
4: Yes, and they're all so thrilled. Especially our new protégé.
0: Who's your new protégé?
4: Miss Duffy.
0: Gazooks!
4: And you should hear her, Archie. She sings like a bird.
0: A vulture.
4: Archie, she's a very talented girl. Do you know what she's devoted her entire life to?
0: Sailors.
4: No, singing. She has a glorious voice. And, Archie.
0: Huh?
4: I wonder if you'd do me a favor.
0: Yeah?
4: You see, well, Miss Duffy is our favorite.
0: Uh-huh.
4: And, Archie, come here.
0: Yeah?
4: Could the contest be fixed?
0: What?
4: I mean, could it be arranged?
0: Are you suggesting arson?
4: Well, Archie...
0: I am taking a guest. How could you stoop so low? I'll have you know that I'm conducting an honest, legitimate contest, and I will brook no finagling. Besides, our honorable judge, Professor Liederkranz, would be shocked beyond reprisal.
4: Professor Liederkranz? But you promised us Deems Taylor.
0: Deems met with an accident.
4: An accident?
0: Yep. He was at a rehearsal and he got crushed between two sopranos.
4: Archie.
0: Now, Abigail, don't blow your wig. I got somebody better than Deems Taylor.
4: Who?
0: I'll have you meet him. Oh, Professor Liederkranz. Professor Liederkranz.
3: Auf Wiedersehen. Was ist Cookie?

0: Professor Liederkranz, this is Mrs. Pendleton.
1: Auf Wiedersehen.
0: Last guy in the world you think is a professor, ain't he?
2: He certainly is.
0: Uh-huh, but he fools you. I'll show you. Professor, what do you think is the trend in modern music?
1: Gesundheit.
0: Well, there's two schools of thought on that.
2: Archie, I would like to ask a question.
0: Does it require an answer?
2: Of course.
0: Then we're in trouble.
2: Herr Professor.
1: Ja, mein Dummkopf.
2: Name three famous German composers.
3: Eins, zwei, drei.
2: Archie.
0: That's the trouble with music, Mrs. Pendleton. Too often we suffer from this language barrier.
2: I have one more question. Professor, listen to this. Did you hear that?
1: Yeah, yeah.
2: Can you tell me what it is?
1: Yeah, a piano.
0: And you thought he was a phony. Now, come on, leave us start the contest here. Ladies of the Music Society, tonight, in these immoral halls, we clasp hands with the classics. They say that music hath charms to soothe the savage beasts. So I'm sure you ladies will have a good time. Thank you. And now, before I introduce the charming and lovely Josita, I would like to present the judge of this contest, Professor Liederkranz.
4: The winner is Josita.
0: Finito. Please, the contest ain't started yet.
4: Oh, excuse it, please.
0: Mrs. Pendleton, outside of Josita and Miss Duffy, how many singers do we have to listen to?
2: Seven.
0: Seven? Fats, mix me a bromo, just in case. Thank you, ladies. You have just heard Mrs. Horace Bodkin render the ever-popular Ride of the Valkyries. Written, of course, as you all know, by Schumann and Heinck. Now, that was contestant number seven. And now we present our last two contestants, Miss Josita Hernandez, contralto, and Miss Duffy, middleweight. Now, first, we will hear from Josita.
1: The final.
0: Professor. Please, leave her sing first, and then we pick her. Go ahead, Josita.

0: terrific.
1: Wunderbar, wunderbar. The winner is not
0: yet, Finnegan. Well, Mrs. Pendleton, shall we barter with the last contestant, or do you want to call it quits?
2: Archie, I demand that Miss Duffy be given a chance to compete.
0: All right, it might be good for laughs. Folks...

0: gentlemen, the winner is Miss Duffy. Ah!
1: Finnegan, you double-crossed me. You were supposed to pick Josita, and you... Hey, what's that you got there in your hand?
0: It's a yo-yo.
2: Yes, Archie. A brand new one.
1: Egad, stabbed in the back by a yo-yo.

0: And that's Duffy's Tavern from November 9th, 1951. Archie's Singing Contest with Ed Archie Gardner, an NBC broadcast. Hope you enjoyed that. Time for this month in music history.
1: We are going back to some great songs from 1987.
0: This is too lovey-dovey for me.
1: Oh, come on. It's a good, good, strong song.
0: Lovey-dovey.
1: Listen.
0: Mike, how does she get us alone?
1: Yeah, but listen to it. It's not mushy and soft.
0: It's
1: like powerful.
0: Blah. Sorry.
1: All right. Well, this is Alone.
0: Went down a little
1: oh,
0: bit.
1: Come on. This is Alone by Heart. And this was the lead single from
0: their
1: album. I know, Bad Animals. It spent 3 weeks at number one.
0: Darn that rim
1: number
0: shot.
1: Number one, Carl, 1987.
0: I was late with the rim shot, Mike.
1: And just to clarify,
0: yeah.
1: We're not talking about the best songs of the world. We're talking about the best songs of 1987.
0: Here, I'll try it again. I don't have a heart. Much better, right?
1: Yeah. No, it really doesn't work the second time,
0: no.
1: Though. That's the problem.
0: Man, I hate that. Oh, that's not such
2: maybe
0: a
2: it works
0: song.
2: A third time.
1: Yeah, right.
0: Yeah, should
1: Let's
0: I try
1: it? Again? Sure.
0: Okay. I don't have a heart.
1: Oh, it's even worse, honestly.
0: Oh. All right. More Bad Hollywood 360 after this.
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0: All right, in our next hour, Glenn Ford stars in a tale well calculated to keep us in suspense, going back to 1947. But first we'll play Name That Tune. Lisa will play clips from songs with colors in the title. And I must name that tune while you play along at home, right, Lisa?
1: You got it, Carl.
0: All right, see you soon.
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3: 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Todd, many people are afraid that if they transfer money to an irrevocable trust, they will be giving up control of their assets and will have to ask their trustee for permission to spend their own money. 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
11: 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Mike, what are some of the considerations for what needs to be brought up in conversations with your kids about their potential inheritance?
12: Well, first things first, I don't think it's always necessary that you do have the conversations, but just beware that if you don't, it can lead to confusion after the fact, especially if it's a non-equal distribution of assets. It can oftentimes lead to infighting. We've all seen that one before. And it can oftentimes lead to people making financial

0: God. First time I was like, man, I could have kicked myself.
1: It was so hard on him.
2: What's your name?
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5: Roger. Ready to move out.
6: Hello, everyone. I'm Carl Amari, and this is Hollywood 360, the radio show that presents all things entertainment, including trivia contests and games, movie reviews, celebrity interviews, showbiz news, and classic radio shows. My co-host is the eminent Lisa Wolf. In this hour, movie legend Glenn Ford stars in a tale well calculated to keep us in suspense from 1947. But first, it's Name That Tune. Lisa Wolf Cohen will present clips from songs with colors in the title. I must try to name that tune while you play along at home, right, Lisa?
7: That's right, Carl. I think this is going to be great. I tried to pick songs that weren't too slow and smushy.
6: Yeah.
7: So I think you'll appreciate these.
6: Okay.
7: All right?
6: Yeah.
7: Let's go.
6: Okay. Brown for Brown-Eyed Woman. Brown-Eyed Girl.
7: I'll take it. Yeah. Hey, Van Morrison. I am a fan.
6: Mike, were you impressed on that? Pretty impressed?
8: I mean, I assumed you'd get it.
6: Yeah.
7: It has a very memorable opening. So this was released in 1967 from the album Blowin' Your Mind, and this was his first solo hit and really one of the most played songs in radio history, but it never reached number one.
6: Really?
7: Yep. Shut up.

0: You like this song.
1: Yeah.
2: Don't turn your back on me, baby. You just might pick up my magic sticks.
0: Nothing?
1: I'm having trouble.
0: Yeah, I see that. That's just because Mike said he was sure you'd get it, and I agreed, so that's why you didn't get it.
1: Black Magic Woman. Black.
0: Yes, yes. And this is Santana. Original.
1: Is black a color, though? I thought it was the absence of color.
0: It's a color.
1: I don't know.
0: Come on.
1: I don't know.
0: It's originally recorded by Fleetwood Mac in 1968, but Santana's version appeared on the 1970 album Abraxas, became a top five hit, and still their signature song.
3: What?
0: What?
1: Got it.
0: Indeed.
1: Black Magic Woman.
0: You're going to like all of these songs.
1: I'm going to give myself a ding.
0: Go ding yourself. Just do it private.
1: I kind of like to ding myself.
0: I know.
1: You know.
0: That's what I've heard.
1: Yeah.
0: Yeah. Hey. All right. Well, you stay on
1: There's
0: your
1: no
0: side
1: negative.
0: Of the table.
1: There's no negative about it.
0: Is that right?
1: It's good. I like
0: okay.
1: it.
0: Okay. Let's
1: right.
0: continue.
1: Okay. CCR.
0: Indeed.

0: You like this guy?
1: Yeah, he is amazing.
0: How you like him?
1: John Fogerty. John Fogerty, man. Best voice of anyone.
0: I think you've liked all of these songs thus far.
1: The score went up.
0: I thought so. We're looking for a title here.
1: I'm thinking.
0: He just said it.
1: Oh, Green River, right?
0: It's Green River, CCR.
1: Okay. No. Such a good song.
0: It's such a good song. All right.
1: I just said that.
0: I know.
1: You copycat.
0: I know. I thought it sounded good when you said it, so I had to say it one more time for emphasis.
1: Don't! I hate when I miss them.
0: All right. Let's see if you can miss this one.

0: Oh, Black Water?
1: Yes, Black Water. This is the Doobie Brothers.
0: It's the absence of color. It's not actual color.
1: All right, well, I'm going with black.
0: All right.
2: Oh, Black Water, keep on moving. Mississippi room, keep on shining.
1: This was released in 74 from the album What Were Once Vices Are Now Habits.
0: And it was
1: this was their first number one hit.
0: All right.
2: Keep on shining all night.
0: I've only missed one.
1: No, you missed two.
0: I think I only missed one.
1: Green River and Black Magic Woman.
0: No, I knew Black Got Back.
1: Oh, you're right. You did. Sorry.
0: Man,
1: sorry. Oh,
0: mean.
1: My gosh.
0: You're mean. You know that? You're mean.
1: Okay, sorry.
0: I've gotten everyone except
1: sorry.
0: For one.
1: You're right. You got right. Everyone except
0: okay.
1: for one.
0: What's the
1: okay,
0: next one?
1: Let's go.
0: Yellow Brick Road.
1: There it is, Elton John. Goodbye, Yellow Brick Road, 73.
0: Right. Who sings better, me or Elton John?
1: Elton John.
0: By a lot?
1: A lot.
0: Oh, man.
1: You're kind of slipping.
0: A
1: I think
0: lot?
1: It used to be better.
0: I think I'm getting better, actually.
1: No. I think your talent is failing you.
0: Really? I don't think so. I think
1: really?
0: I'm getting better.
1: Okay.
0: The listeners probably would disagree, but...
1: Yeah. This is from the album Goodbye Yellow Brick Road, and that was one of his signature recordings, and later inducted into the Grammy Hall of Fame.
0: Right.
2: So goodbye Yellow Brick Road.
0: Huh? How's that? You could have polished that and auto-tune it and give me a record deal.
1: Yeah, it's good.
0: Right?
1: Yeah.
0: It's really good. Right?
1: Yeah.
0: It's not too bad.
1: It's really good.
0: Okay.
1: Yeah.
0: Score's going up.
1: Yeah, I got one more for you. These are great songs.
0: All right. Got that one. Hang on a second. Let me ding myself.
1: Go. Please do it in private.
0: I do, always.
1: Okay. I
0: never meant to call you anymore. This is Pink. Pink.
1: Pink? This is Pink.
0: Pink Cadillac. Or no, wait. Oh, Pink Corvette. Red Corvette.
1: Yes, this
0: red
1: is Corvette. Red Corvette. Let's
0: right.
1: listen to it.
0: Is that right?
1: No.
0: It's not? Come on,
1: it's,
0: Lisa.
1: It's a Pink Corvette.
0: Is it Pink? Is it Pink?
1: Yeah, it's Pink.
0: Oh. Purple Rain. I got it, Purple.
1: You didn't.
0: I got it.
1: You didn't get it.
0: I got it before you said it, correct?
1: It doesn't matter because that was your third guess. It doesn't count. It doesn't count.
0: Oh,
1: you do
0: man.
1: Not get the Purple Rain.
0: You're so mean.
1: No, I'm not. You said red. What did you say?
0: I
1: red
0: said
1: Corvette.
0: And then red and then purple.
1: Yeah.
0: They're all in the same family.
1: They are. They're all beautiful colors, but this one's Purple Rain. Released in 84 from the album Purple Rain, and this won an Academy Award as part of the film's soundtrack, and it's recognized as Prince's signature song. I think
3: what you
1: so.
3: Just said
1: okay.
3: is one of the most insanely idiotic things I've
1: all
3: ever
1: right.
3: heard.
1: Okay.
3: Everyone in this room is now dumber for having listened to
1: you're just that? Mad because you didn't get it.
0: You're right.
1: You
0: I
1: should
0: am.
1: Take your ball and you should go home.
0: Those are really good, though. I got.
1: They're
0: I'm
1: good
0: not going to take your score down just because I missed two. I'm not, because that was really good.
1: It was good.
0: I liked that a lot.
1: Good.
0: So,
1: okay.
0: So that means...
1: That
0: you should
1: means
0: do it
1: you.
0: Again.
1: Yes.
0: Because I liked it.
1: All right.
0: Colors.
1: Well,
0: that was
1: yeah,
0: great.
1: Yeah, Colors was fun.
0: All right.
1: Good.
0: Okay. When we come back, we're going to tune into Suspense, starring Glenn Ford. Stick around.
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0: beginning to cool off. The headline reports that we saw this morning for January were slightly higher than expectations, but I would say within a rounding error of overall expectations for what we would see from the headline numbers. So let's start right there. Headline inflation up 0.5% month over month. I believe expectations were for a 0.4% increase. Year over year, 6.4% year over year. So a decline from last month, but again, slightly hotter than was anticipated, I believe.
1: Yeah, I think we'd been lulled into a sense in markets, not us, just collectively we, the whole country, investors, however you want to think about that, had been lulled.

0: Suspense.
1: For an automobile salesman, I have expensive habits. I mean dames. It had been dames, dames, dames as long as I could remember. That is strictly murder. Also gets you definitely no place. So this day, well, I was turning over a new leaf. Nothing on my mind but business. Pencil in hand, a sheet of figures on the desk, figuring how to sell a million Excelsior 8s and make $1 billion. Someone tapped on the glass. I didn't even look up. Just the busy executive. There it was again. I looked up.
2: Am I disturbing you?
1: Was she disturbing me? I got up in a trance and followed her across the showroom floor. It seemed as though I'd never seen anyone walk that way before in all my life.
2: This is my husband, Mr. Ganlon. Mr. Evans, the sales manager.
1: How do you do, sir? All right, so she had a husband. He was a little sourpuss runt with a limpy leg, about twice her age, dressed like dough. The kind of dough that could buy Excelsior 8s by the dozen. But I wasn't thinking about that now. I was thinking about her. I was thinking the best way to guarantee seeing her again was to send them out that door in an Excelsior 8. So I pasted on the big salesman's smile, went to town. Now, this is our customs line, Mr. Ganlon, distinctive in appearance. I take you'll notice that three-tone color effect inside now. It's upholstery there to match. And the broad, graceful, sweeping lines, that's a thing of beauty.
3: What's under the hood?
1: Well, that's the question I've been waiting for. Why, the world-famous Excelsior motor, Mr. Ganlon.
2: Gan, please, I've never driven in an Excelsior. Perhaps Mr. Evans would take us for a ride.
3: Oh, now look here, Sylvia.
2: Gan, please.
3: All right.
1: It won't take a minute. Yeah. You try that rear seat, Mr. Ganlon. You'll find it broad and luxurious. Now, Mrs. Ganlon, if you'd care to sit up here in front.
2: Thank you.
1: You can see what it'll do. You see how it handles, Mr. Ganlon? Like a baby carriage,
3: huh? Keep your eyes on the road.
1: I turned the corner on two wheels, explained about the minimum sway being on account of the stabilizers. In the mirror, I saw he'd kind of closed his eyes, so I turned to her. I still didn't know if this deal was going to be too easy, but one look at the look in those eyes, and I began to have a rough idea.
2: What do they call you?
1: Which they?
2: Your friends.
1: Speed? How about you?
2: Sylvia? Why the speed, Evans?
1: I like to get places.
2: I like to go places.
1: That's the same thing.
2: Maybe you're right.
1: Maybe we're both right.
2: Maybe, Speed. Maybe.
1: If she'd asked for it, I'd have made that Excelsior turn somersaults. As it was, I showed her some driving tricks that'd make your hair stand on end. She loved them. Every once in a while, her eyes met mine and clung there just long enough. We knew, both of us, what I was selling. And it wasn't an Excelsior. Well, I can have the car ready for delivery first thing in the morning, Mr. Ganlon. What do you say?
2: Gan, please.
3: All right, Sylvia. All right.
1: Now, if you'll just sign the order.
3: I want it now, and I pay cash.
1: Well, that's fine. Fine, Mr. Ganlon. That's fine. I think you'll find the desk in my office the most convenient.
3: Oh, that's your office there?
1: Huh? Yes, that's right, Mr. Ganlon. I'll collect all the necessary papers while you're making out the check.
3: All right.
1: Well, how did you like it?
2: Like what?
1: Well, the car, for a start.
2: I love it.
1: You'd better drive in for a service check as soon as you can.
2: When?
1: Well, tomorrow.
2: Tomorrow.
1: You suppose you could manage to be alone?
2: Yes, I'll be alone.
1: She came in the next morning, and she was alone. Well, from that day, we went places. We went there fast. But this was different. She was different. Different from anything I'd ever known before. And in less than 2 weeks, I knew I didn't care about husbands or Excelsior 8s or even $1 million. All I cared about was her. And it was the same with her. That is, most of the time. That was what was tearing me up the worst.

0: way she was the other times, kind of standoffish, scared. Ah, it was screwy. I didn't get it. One day, we were down at the beach, and as usual lately, we were arguing about it.
1: Oh, please, Speed, don't.
0: What's the matter with Reno? We gotta do something about it someday, haven't we?
1: Yes, yes.
0: Well, that's what they got Reno for.
1: He'll come after me.
0: I'll let him come. We'll tear up his claim check.
1: Speed, I want to run along the beach. Come on.
0: All right. At 33, I'm a little too old for this stuff. Anyway, I want to know.
1: Speed, you've got to learn to relax.
0: I lost my roller skates.
1: I'll get you another pair.
0: I don't need skates.
1: Yes, you do.
0: Oh. All right, Sylvia. Oh. Sylvia, cut out the horseplay, will you, and quit stalling. I want a decision one way or another now.
1: Oh, darling, now you're angry.
0: Sure, I am. I am. It's a screwy deal. You love me, you want to leave him, but you won't.
1: Oh, but I will, darling. Speed, you see, there's so many things that are complicated and mixed up. First, there's my father.
0: Well, what about him?
1: Well, you see, my father and Ganlon were mining partners in a little town called Phoebe, Arizona, and then there was a cave-in, and my father was killed. Well, he was such a wonderful man. We were so terribly close.
0: Oh, it's tough, baby.
1: Sometimes it's almost as though he were alive. I see him in dreams, Speed, ever so often. I hear him speak. It was 10 years ago.
0: Oh, what's all that got to do with you and Ganlon?
1: Well, stop it! Stop torturing me! Can't you just leave me alone? Leave me alone!
0: Okay, okay. Hey, if that's what you want.
1: Oh, no, Speed. No, don't leave me.
0: Now, look, baby, I don't know about you, but I'm leaving town tonight. I can't take this any longer. I'm going back now, quit my job, draw my $3 out of the bank, and pack a bag. I'm leaving tonight, with you or without you.
1: Oh, no, Speed, you can't. You can't go without
0: me. Well, that's up to you, baby.
1: But I'm afraid.
0: Of what?
1: I don't know.
0: Well, we'll worry about that later. What about it?
1: All right. All right, I'll go.
0: I was to meet her at the usual place at 8 o'clock, and I was on time. But even before I got there, I realized she'd never show up. I waited an hour, then I crossed the street to the apartment where they lived, the 7th floor. It was 707. She must have been hanging around the door because she opened it almost at once, came out into the hall, closed it behind her. She was scared to death.
1: Speed, you've got to go. Right away.
0: Not without you, baby.
1: No, listen. Listen to me, Speed. I lied to you this afternoon.
0: No kidding.
1: I mean, about my father. He wasn't just killed in a cave-in. He was murdered. Ganlon murdered him.
0: Oh, so you married Ganlon to kind of show your appreciation.
1: Yes, I mean...
0: Look, you don't make sense, baby. Come on, we're going inside.
1: No, Speed, no!
0: We're going to settle this once and for all now. In the living room, Ganlon was lying on the couch with his shoes off, his feet kind of propped up. In a chair opposite was a young punk in a tan overcoat who looked as though he took the wrong kind of nose drops when he needed courage. He let it fairly be known that he had a gun in his pocket. Ganlon didn't even look up.
2: Mr. Evans, this is an unexpected pleasure.
0: Well, I'm afraid it's no pleasure. Either way, I've come to tell you that your wife is leaving you with me.
2: Oh, is she?
0: Yeah.
2: What about it, Sylvia?
1: I don't...
2: You don't seem to have entirely convinced her, Mr. Evans.
0: Listen, I don't know exactly what goes on here.
2: Obviously.
0: But I do know that she's headed straight for a crack up and that you're at the bottom of it. So she's leaving tonight. Go on, Sylvia, get your things.
1: All right.
2: Mr. Evans, I'm not sure you fully appreciate the penalties of stealing a man's wife.
0: Well, there's divorce courts to handle that. Besides other ways, if you're big enough.
2: Well, since you've brought up the question of superior force... All right, Zeke, take him.
3: Okay. Put him up. Hi, funny face.
0: Oh, gunsels with guns you have, huh?
2: Sometimes they come in handy, Mr. Evans.
3: Come on. Right. Start walking.
0: Any particular direction?
3: Yeah, outside.
0: All right. You win, Mr. Ganlon.
2: Take him out and kick him down the stairs, Zeke. Kick him!
0: The punk was plenty shaky. He had the gun jammed right into my back. That's not smart if your guy knows a little judo. I made a quick half turn. He fired, but not soon enough. I'd have broken his arm before he could try again. The gun scooted across the floor somewhere, and I was just thinking it was lucky they soundproof these fancy apartments. And the thing started going off again. I whirled around to see Sylvia with a gun in her hand stalking Ganlon like a tigress. He was cowering behind the furniture, and she was moving around trying to get a clear shot at him. Took me one good leap to get over there and knock her cold. There was a bowl of water, some flowers on the table. I threw the flowers on the floor, threw the water on Sylvia. She opened her eyes, looked around.
1: Oh, Speed.

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11: Carl, I have something serious to talk about. Half of all adults have high blood pressure, and they don't even know it.
12: That means our listeners out there listening, half of them.
11: That's right.
12: Half of our listeners, which we care so much about, half of you out there have high blood pressure, and you don't even know it.
11: I just said that.
12: Yeah, well, I'm trying to reinforce and add some seriousness to what you're saying, because blood pressure is not something to take lightly, high blood pressure.
11: That's true. I mean, we all have blood pressure, but we don't want it to be high.
12: Right.
11: And it's dangerous because you don't feel it. There are no signals and no warning, and it's damage happening quietly, and it happens every single day, and that's why you're saying that we care. Over time, that increases your risk of so many things like heart disease and stroke and cognitive decline, and most people assume their blood pressure is fine, but they could be wrong because they just don't know. So here's the thing. We've got a solution. Try 120 Life. And it's not a pill or a stimulant or anything silly like that. It's a powdered version, and it's made of natural ingredients like grapeseed extract and cranberry,
12: pomegranate,
11: and all sorts of natural hibiscus.
12: Tart cherry, too.
11: Right, which I know that you appreciate.
12: Yep.
11: And it's all mixed together, and it's supposed to naturally lower your blood pressure.
12: And it does.
11: So there's an experiment they're asking that you try. Get your blood pressure taken, and then try 120 Life for 14 days, and then take your blood pressure again. And if it doesn't work, you get a full refund. But that's because they're so confident that it will, that they're willing to do that for free, and that makes perfect sense to
12: me. You know, I take it every single day. I love it. It tastes delicious. I just mix a little bit of it with water, and I drink a whole glass of water mixed with the 120 Life. It tastes amazing, and I usually do that when I'm working out, and my blood pressure has been lowered considerably by 120 Life.
11: Yeah, I would encourage our listeners to go read more about it at the website, which is 120life.com. That's 120life.com.

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1: 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All right, we're listening to Suspense, starring movie actor Glenn Ford, and it's from February 6, 1947. It's called End of the Road. It's sponsored by Roma Wines. Here's the conclusion.
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0: I was for it if it killed me. I'd have to do the best I could. We'd passed Bakersfield. I was headed up over the Tehachapi Mountains before she woke up. It was morning.
1: Oh, hello, darling.
0: Feeling better, baby?
1: Mm-hmm. Oh, I had such a wonderful dream. I was a little girl again. And I was with my father, and he was rowing across a lake. And then...
0: Then what?
1: Speed, I lied to you about Ganlon. He didn't kill my father. I was wicked to say that, wasn't I?
0: Ah, you're just a little mixed up, that's all.
1: Speed?
0: Yeah?
1: Where are we going?
0: We're going to your hometown, baby, Phoebe, Arizona.
1: Oh.
0: You like the idea?
1: Well, I suppose so. Why?
0: Now, look, baby, I'm no psychiatrist, but something happened back there when you were a kid. Something to do with the death of your father. It's had you on a merry-go-round ever since. So much so that about nine hours ago, you tried to kill a man.
1: I said I was sorry about that, Speed.
0: Sure. If you and I are going to make a go of this, I think we ought to do something a little more practical about it than just feel sorry, don't you?
1: You make it sound as though you thought I was going to go around killing people for the rest of my life.
0: All I say is that you're not going to be very happy until we know the facts about this thing, whatever they are, until you've faced the facts. From then on, we can forget it.
1: Speed?
0: Yeah?
1: I'm terribly hungry, aren't you?
0: Yeah, I guess I could do with a little something.
1: Look, there's a place up ahead.
0: Okay. Well, you're not going to be very happy until we know the facts about this thing, whatever they are. Until you've faced the facts, and from then on, we can forget it.
1: Speed?
0: Yeah.
1: I'm terribly hungry, aren't you?
0: Yeah, I could do with a little something.
1: Look, there's a place up ahead.
0: Okay.
1: Bus just pulled in.
0: Yeah, it's one of the regular stops here.
1: Speed. Kiss me.
0: How's that?
1: Oh, that's wonderful.
0: All right, let's go, huh?
1: My, what a lot of people.
0: Ah, those big buses hold a lot of people, baby.
1: Help! Help! I'm being kidnapped!
0: Come here.
1: Help me! Help!
0: It's all right. It's all right. She's my wife.
2: Hey, what's going on here?
1: I'm not. I've never seen him before in my life. What? I'm being kidnapped.
2: Oh. Hey, okay, that's no way to treat even your wife, mister.
0: All right, if you must know, she's crazy. She's
2: what?
0: My wife, but she's hopelessly insane.
2: But I don't...

0: just the three of us.
1: You've been cruel to me, Speed.
0: Who, me?
1: I've forgiven you, though. You know that.
0: Well, sure, baby.
1: I just didn't understand at first, but I understand now why you brought me here, I mean. You're going to find proof that Gann killed my father.
0: I'll work on that.
1: I can tell you exactly how it happened.
0: You said yesterday you were lying.
1: Oh, don't try to confuse me, Speed. Do you want to know or don't you?
0: Sure. Let's have it.
1: Well, my father and Gann were tunneling a new shaft inside of the mountain. They were working alone that day. They'd set a dynamite charge inside the shaft with wires out to the ignition box. The box worked with a plunger, but when my father pushed it down, dynamite didn't go off. He went back inside to find the trouble. While he was in there, Gann pushed down the plunger again. My father was blown to bits.
0: Just like that, huh?
1: Don't you believe me?
0: Hmm? Like I say, I'll work on it.
1: They'll hang him, won't they?
0: Hang who?
1: Ganlon. They'll hang him when you find proof.
0: If he's guilty, they'll hang him.
1: You'll prove it, darling. Promise me you will, so they can arrest him when he arrives. You'll do it for your baby, I know. Kiss me, darling.
0: How's that?
1: Oh, that's wonderful. That's all I care about. That and seeing Ganlon hanged.
0: She went to sleep then, just as peaceful as you please, dreaming of Ganlon with a rope around his neck. Well, I found the thing they call the City Hall. Asked to see records on an old man's death. Well, they hemmed and hawed some, and then it came out that half the town was burned down a few years back. The records went up with it. They finally suggested I see an old-timer named Konski who had been her father's mind foreman at one time or another. Well, I did. He was already waiting for me. He seemed to know what I was after. He was all primed with the answers.
2: Sure I know, Sylvia. Sweetest, prettiest little kid I ever see all my life.
0: And of course you knew her father.
2: Sure I knew.
0: I guess Sylvia must have been pretty fond of him.
2: Sure, she was crazy about him.
0: Well, wasn't she?
2: Maybe. But if she was, she was the only one in this town wasn't glad to see him die.
0: Look, you don't have to be cagey with me. I'm trying to help Sylvia.
2: All right. You know what is the best thing you can do?
0: What?
2: Get out of town before you make plenty of trouble.
0: That was that. Well, the next stop was the office of the weekly paper owned, published, printed, and peddled by one guy, a guy named McLean. He seemed to know all about my business, too. Had the files all laid out for me.
3: Why don't you lay off it, Evans? It's 10 years old, dead and buried.
0: Mind if I look at your files?
3: Yeah, sure. Go ahead. You can see what it says. Mine disaster, premature explosion, accidental death.
0: Any chance it wasn't accidental?
3: What do you mean?
0: Any chance that Ganlon did it?
3: Not a chance.
0: You seem pretty sure.
3: Did you ever notice that gippy leg of his?
0: Yeah.
3: Well, that's how he got it. He was in the mine when it happened.
0: I was getting no place fast, only a suspicion and not a very comfortable one. And I hadn't the faintest idea where to go from here. And I thought of the doctor. There had to be a doc to sign a death certificate. Well, I found out who he was, dug him up, and he looked like the worst bet of the bunch. He was half wacky from the effects of age and a misspent life, nothing left but his dignity, and a collection of photographs that he insisted on talking about until I wanted to smack him.
4: Yes, it was my hobby before my eyes went back on me, but those you see on the wall are only a few. Here. Take a look at some of these.
0: Who are all you people covering up for, Doc?
4: I beg your pardon.
0: You heard me.
4: Young man, you realize that what you've just said constitutes a most serious slur on my professional reputation.
0: Oh, nuts. Look, I'm trying to help a girl that I'm in love with. Can't anybody understand that?
4: Take this one, for instance. Notice the contrasts, the light and shadow.
0: Yeah.
4: I don't suppose you understand the meaning of the term traumatic experience. No, I thought not. The psychic structure of the personality is a very delicate mechanism. For instance, in the case of Sylvia. Now, take her to a competent man in the field, Mr. Evans. I no longer handle such cases.
0: That's not what I came to you for, and you know it.
4: I'm afraid I can't help you. Retired some time ago, you see. Now, look at some of these. They're older, of course, but there's still some very good ones among them.
0: Look, Doc, I don't want to look at pictures. All I want...
4: Oh, we found one you like, eh? I knew you'd...
0: It has a date on it, July 14th, 1935. That mean anything to you?
4: Is that the stalagmite incrustation? If so, it's...
0: I don't know. It's just some rocks and a hole in the mountain to me, but that date is the date that Sylvia's father was killed.
4: Give it to me. Give it to me.
0: No, you don't. No. I'm afraid you're torn it, Doc.
4: Give it back to me, I say.
0: Yeah, but the part I got is still enough to show who killed him. I started back for the hotel, but I didn't feel so good. I didn't feel good at all. I asked at the desk if Gannon had arrived, but he hadn't, so I went on up to Sylvia's room. She was sitting at the dressing table making up her face. She looked up at me in the mirror.
1: You know... I can tell by your eyes you know.
0: Yes, baby, I know.
1: And they'll hang him, won't they?
0: Ganlon? No, baby, he's in the clear.
1: But he isn't. He can't be. He murdered my father. I know he did. You're lying to me, Speed. You...
0: Look, take it easy, baby. It's going to be all right. Just let's get it over with, and then we can forget it, huh?
1: Get what over with? You're acting so funny, darling.
0: Take a look at this picture.
1: Oh, well, that's me, isn't it? When I was a little girl. I'm awfully far away, but I'd still know it's me. But this smoke...
0: Don't you remember?
1: Please, Speed, my head's hurting. Don't...
0: Try to remember.
1: You're tormenting me. You're trying to hurt me.
0: That smoke is the explosion, isn't it?
1: I don't know.
0: You pushed the plunger.
1: I don't know.
0: Remember while your father was inside the shaft. Remember?
1: Yes, I killed him.
0: All right, baby, that's all there is to it. You can forget.
1: I hated him. It's all I live for. It's all I ever dreamed of. See his face bloody and battered. See his body mangled and dirty. I hated him. I hate you. I hate all men. If I could kill every man in the world...
0: Where did you get that gun, baby?
1: Out of your overcoat.
0: Yeah, better put it down.
1: I tried to kill Ganlon because he knew. Now you know.
0: Put it down.
1: It's too late, Speed. Goodbye, darling.
0: Listen, it's all over now. You were only a kid. I know how he treated you. The whole town covered up for you. They're still covering.
1: Goodbye.
0: When the door flew open, I ducked, and then the shots came. When I looked around, Ganlon was lying on the open door, the gun still in his hand. He walked right into it. Well, he must have got in one shot, though. That was enough. She was still breathing when I got to her, but that was about all.
1: It's all right now. Isn't it, darling?
0: Sure, baby. Everything's gonna be all right.
1: Kiss me.
0: Yeah. How's that?
1: Oh, that's wonderful. But I wasn't so lucky this time, was I?
0: Not too lucky.
1: I didn't miss.
0: No, baby. You didn't miss. Well, anytime you want to buy an Excelsior, just come on in and see old Speed Evans. No, I won't tell you my troubles. Dames, that's my trouble. It's been dames as long as I can remember. It's too bad, though. We'd have probably had a couple of kids by now.

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1: Presented by Roma Wines, R-O-M-A, Roma, America's favorite wines.
0: Glenn Ford appeared through the courtesy of Columbia Pictures and is soon to be seen starring in the Columbia Picture Frame. Tonight's suspense play was adapted by Irving Moore and Robert Richards from a story by Irving Moore. Next Thursday, same

0: we would see from the headline numbers. So let's start right there. Headline inflation up 0.5% month over month. I believe expectations were for a 0.4% increase. Year over year, 6.4% year over year. So a decline from last month, but again, slightly hotter than was anticipated, I believe.
1: Yeah, I think we'd been lulled into a sense in markets, not us, just collectively we, the whole country, investors, however you want to think about that, had been lulled into a sense of complacency a few months.

0: I think audiences really connect with just the constant that love is in this relationship. You know, I think that love for so many people is something that is just there and they don't really quite know why, but it's just a feeling that they have for somebody else. And I think to see such an iconic couple constantly choose each other throughout their entire lives, I think that that shows the audience, and for me it also reminds me that love is not just a feeling, it's a choice. And I feel like that's something that a lot of people can relate to.
1: Yeah, I totally agree. So as the character Johnny, you bring so much warmth and optimism to the story. What was it about this character that drew you to play him?
0: Oh man, so many things. But I think that Johnny just has this like relentless optimism that just is such a wonderful addition to this story. He wasn't in the movie or the book, but I think that for this musical, I think there's something about seeing a show, specifically this story, on stage in person right in front of you.
1: Yeah.
0: That just sort of, it just magnifies any feeling that you have as an audience member. So I feel like there needed to be this sort of lift emotionally with the show, and I feel like that's what Johnny provides, and it's just such a wonderful part to get to play, and I definitely loved this part when I saw it on Broadway, so now that I get to do it, it's the coolest thing in the world.
1: I can only imagine you are an amazing Johnny. I can feel the warmth and the optimism just in your voice and just talking to you. Connor, thank you so much for talking with us today. The Notebook runs August 4th through the 16th at the Nederlander Theater. For tickets and information, visit BroadwayInChicago.com. Thanks again for joining us on Hollywood 360, Connor.
0: Awesome. Thank you.
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5: Hi, this is Chuck and Mike from the Armstrong Advisory Group. We've got a guide available this month. It's titled Talking to Your Kids About Inheritance. And Mike, one of the pieces that I think needs to be focused on in this discussion is how long-term care situations may influence what kind of inheritance is able to be passed on and what plans are for long-term care.
6: Yeah, we all know the vast majority of people do not carry long-term care insurance, whether for right or wrong, that is the case. 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

0: having an understanding with the kids, not only of, you know, who's in charge of making medical decisions, but how you expect that those medical decisions could affect a future inheritance and what to prioritize, right? Maybe there's a family home that's always been in the family that you want to make sure is passed along, and valuing that appropriately compared to retirement accounts or something else can be confusing for children.
1: When we talk about the impact that long-term care costs can have on an inheritance, what's the scale that we're talking about these days?
0: Well, I mean, in Northeast, where this type of care is typically most expensive, you can be talking about pushing $200,000 a year on certain types of long-term care. 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
1: The guide is titled Talking to Your Kids About Inheritance, and you can request it by calling 800-393-4001. 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
6: 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I'm Susan Powers, a financial advisor with the Armstrong Advisory Group, and I'm joined by Todd Lutsky, a partner with the law firm of Cushing & Dolan with a master's in taxation. Welcome, Todd. How are you today?
7: I am never better, and you?
6: I am great, thank you. What do you have for us this week?
7: I've got, for the new month of August, can
6: you
7: imagine?
6: A brand new guy.
7: Oh, crazy too, huh? Flying by.
6: Yep.
7: Idaho, we got a Supreme Court case there, you know, basically dealing with a situation where people got married, then they got divorced, then they gave their respective half interest in property that they owned together to their five kids and kept half, and then went on Medicaid. And then the question is whether those gifts were disqualifying transfers or not to the kids, and on and on we go. And it's not even so much about whether they get eligible for Medicaid, although we'll factor that in here.

0: Let's go to, where are we going? Idaho first. So in this case, the situation is Robert owns property and deeds one half to his wife, Juanita.
1: Mm-hmm.
0: Fine. He does that in 1990. They're divorced in 2005, at which time they prepared two deeds transferring their respective interests to themselves and to five kids. And they wrote on the deed, for valuable consideration, but no money amount listed. Hmm. No money amount. Okay, well, Juanita then gets on Medicaid from, I guess, 1996 to 2015. They owe $137,000 to the state. Robert goes on Medicaid from 06 to 08, owes about $4,000 to the state. And so the Department of Medicaid files a claim to have the deeds set aside because they were transferred without valuable consideration to the kids, disqualifying mm-hmm. transfer. And this is according to the state of Indiana or Idaho rules. Well, all the defendants agree that they were transferred without consideration, but for valuable consideration,
1: right,
0: whatever that means. So the trial court granted the department's summary judgment deed and said, or motion, and said the deed should be set aside, you know, stating that the claim was timely filed still. And the Supreme Court agreed, saying it was timely filed by some four-year catch-all rule in Idaho and the provisions of that rule. But they didn't get caught by the 10-year statute of limitations. So, again, the whole point here is that these property, this was a problem at the end of the day,
1: right,
0: for this Medicaid situation. They somehow got on Medicaid. Maybe the house was the primary resident and it was non-countable. I don't know how. But now they're saying we want to be paid back
1: mm-hmm.
0: because they died, because these assets should have never been transferred.
1: What a nightmare. Owning property with seven people in total.
0: You're right, Susan.
1: That's crazy.
0: Looking at this saying, what are you doing here? So these are really some major problems that you should avoid. So
1: yeah. Let's
0: just, the lesson here is more, you know, let's just talk about how to deal with real estate in general. I don't care so much about the outcome of this case as I do what we can learn from it.
1: Right.
0: The general rule is, you know, once you put a child or a grandchild's name on the deed, you've made a completed gift of that half or that portion that you give,
1: mm-hmm.
0: whatever portion it is. You know, if it's done without consideration, and oftentimes you'll see that, you know, I give the property to my child for $1.
1: Right.
0: Well, that's not valuable consideration, folks. That's a gift.
1: So you have to be fair market value.
0: Right.
1: Got it.
0: That's just a gift. They say, well, no, I sold it for $1. No, you didn't.
1: Right.
0: You gave it away.
1: Mm-hmm.
0: Okay. And from a Medicaid gift tax standpoint, certainly it's a taxable gift. Well, from a Medicaid standpoint, it's a disqualifying transfer because you gave something away and got less than fair market value in return,
1: right,
0: for what you gave away. So Medicaid says you're disqualified for 5 years or whatever the penalty mm-hmm. period is based on the calculation. Okay, so I don't love that. Now, here they're saying it was gray because they said it was done for valuable consideration, but no money was listed. I'm pretty sure with no money being listed, that's a gift.
1: Yeah.
0: I'm not sure you're going to get away with that. What's the lesson here? What do we learn? Well, first and foremost, Susan, you could say it in your sleep. Don't put kids' names on deeds.
1: Don't give your stuff away during life, your real estate. Nothing good comes from that.
0: I mean, now the problems begin, right? The kids own half in this case. If there's a divorce, half's at risk.
1: And you got five kids. Chances are one of them's getting divorced.
0: Five times the risk.
1: Right?
0: And you're right. 50% people get divorced, you're going to have a problem.
1: Yeah,
0: most
1: you got
0: likely.
1: 2.5 divorces coming up.
0: Yeah, get ready. Buckle up. You know? And it's, say there's no divorce. Now you want to sell your property. Well, half the proceeds are going to go to the kids.
1: Mm-hmm.
0: You know, plus, you know, you need the kids' permission to sell because their name's on the deed.
1: Five permissions. Let's just put that
0: wow.
1: in there.
0: You're right. Then you got tax problems, right? The kids don't live there, so they don't get a capital gains exclusion, so they're going to pay higher capital gains tax. You know, you get your $250,000 or $500,000 exclusion if you're single versus married. So you have that going for you. But then the problem is you only get half the money back. And you might need more money than that, even if the kids give you permission to buy your new home. And so now the kids have to hopefully give you back their money, less the taxes they paid. And now they might have a gift tax on top of the capital gains tax that they paid because of the property you gave them.
1: And Robert and Juanita were divorced to begin with. So, yeah, let's muddy these waters a little bit more.
0: Wow. I mean, this is just problematic, right? And then, of course, if death occurs, the property would go to the kid, which might disinherit other kids because you only put certain kids.
1: Yep.
0: I don't know, folks. And from a Medicaid standpoint, remember, even if you still owned half, that half is going to remain at risk. So it's not like you've really protected these assets. Now the kids are going to have to buy out your half to try and get the property to them if they want to keep it.
1: Right.
0: So you've really not done a lot. And if you own it as tenants in common, the estate, the state can recover against your probate assets. So, folks, this is just a disaster, right? Put a trust together and you're not going to have any of these problems. But you could be faced with last-minute situations, and this guide will help you understand what's countable, what's not, and how not to just write the check. 866-848-5699.
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0: John's parents and the siblings, brother, are the only heirs, so no kids.
1: Mm-hmm.
0: Unless he's married.
1: Right.
0: Then there's a spouse. So you see where this is headed.
1: It stops right there with Elizabeth.
0: Because they're arguing that the marriage is void ab initio, meaning it never existed. John lacked capacity to consent to the marriage. Well, the trial court agreed and said no marriage existed, and intestate succession statute applies because there's no will.
1: Good night, Elizabeth.
0: So could be goodbye, Elizabeth, on this one. Well, Elizabeth appealed, and the Supreme Court reversed.
1: Really?
0: I'm sorry. The appellate court reversed the trial court.
1: To say she's in.
0: Say she's in. And the Supreme Court reversed the appellate court.
1: She's out.
0: Saying she's out. And their argument was, to become a putative spouse, you would have to go through a ceremony, live with a person, and have good faith belief that you are married to that person. Then you're a putative spouse, which means you'd apply.
1: Mm-hmm.
0: Until you gain knowledge, you're not married. Well, the rule here is, she knew in advance of getting married that it was voidable. The attorney told her, don't marry this guy. You've got a problem. Therefore, there can be no good faith belief that she was married. And therefore, the Supreme Court agrees with the trial court. Elizabeth is out.
1: Yeah.
0: And might be the right decision. Mm-hmm. Don't really know on this case. Kind of, you know, in my eyes, it's, I get it. You know, were they married or not? Was he competent or not?
1: I'm going to need more details. I'm going to need like a ABC movie of the week kind of details.
0: I don't think this is going anywhere. But again, we need to learn what we learned from this, because someone died without a will. And this whole marital status is so important when you're dealing with the intestate succession statute, because you didn't tell anybody where you want stuff to go.
1: Mm-hmm.
0: Folks, things happen. When I say things happen, you can also find yourself entering a nursing home or a family member entering a nursing home, and you've got to deal with assets that are either outside of a trust if you've done planning, because there's always some, or a lot more assets if you've done none. And this guide is the last-minute Medicaid eligibility guide, so that it, in essence, it says, don't write a check to the nursing home just because you think you're not eligible for Medicaid. The example in this guide is $2.4 million couple that gets sick, no planning, yet we get them eligible for Medicaid last minute. That's because the guide talks about countable assets versus non-countable assets, rental property versus a house. A house, whether you're married or single, makes a difference. Joint bank accounts versus investment accounts, whether you're married or single, also makes a difference. How these assets are treated are important, and it makes a difference as to whether they're countable or not countable. And then, of course, even deals with annuities for assets that you have over the financial eligibility limit. Folks, don't write the check. Get the guide, how to become Medicaid eligible last minute. 866-848-5699 or LegalExchangeShow.com. 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And you can also go to Cushing Dolan PC for more information on our Instagram page. Tips and lessons. Well, in this case, I think the biggest issue is not planning.
1: Yeah.
0: There's no planning. So it's a big problem here. Waiting till you have questionable capacity to plan or to marry, for that matter, is a problem.
1: Mm-hmm.
0: Right? So don't put your planning off. Now, let's explain what could have happened here. If they're married, in this case, the spouse is likely, under the intestate succession statute, because again, no planning, no will, no nothing, likely she probably would have got all the money. Because the assets through the intestate succession statute, when they have no kids, remember they said he only had parents and siblings.
1: Mm-hmm.
0: But if he had a spouse, the spouse would be first in line. I don't know every state intestate succession statute, but I have a funny feeling the spouse is going to be pretty high on that Plinko board.
1: Right.
0: So, you know, you at least want to do a will to direct where you're

0: assets go if you're going to get married and do planning.
1: Mm-hmm.
0: If you get married, and John, you're getting married here, if you're competent, please do planning after you're married to take care of your spouse and to take care of your rest of your family if you want
1: yeah.
0: to. Okay. Now, remember, the will here, even if they did a will, it would at least direct where the assets go, but it would not have avoided probate, it would not have reduced the estate taxes, and it would not be protecting the assets from the cost of nursing home care down the line. Now, what about a guardianship? Well, if you've not done any planning and you think it's too late to do planning, it might not be. You can do a guardianship,
1: mm-hmm.
0: right? If you have a guardianship, you could have said, listen, I want them to appoint a guardian ad litem, which is an attorney to represent the ward.
1: Yep.
0: And then the family, which is also kind of working with the father in this case, or the parent, and say, look, we need to do an estate plan. Why? And explain to the guardian ad litem the benefits. I want to take care of my spouse if he mm-hmm. believes he's married. I want to then provide how it goes to my children. There's a reason for it. And if the guardian ad litem agrees that this is a good reason to protect the ward and foster the ward's wishes,
1: yep.
0: then both the estate planning attorney and the guardian ad litem would go to the lawyer and say, and maybe this case Anthony, would go to the judge and say, this is what we want to do. Everybody agrees it's a good idea.
1: Mm-hmm.
0: And the judge would say, okay, do it.
1: Yeah.
0: It's called a petition to do an estate plan through the guardianship. So you could have done that.
1: Yeah. You know, I think about Todd, without having anything in place, and, you know, Elizabeth is out, those assets go up a generation. Mom and Dad could be in a nursing home. They could be at risk. You know,
0: that's a great
1: point. You put
0: yeah.
1: that at risk, and then it's got to be taxed on the way down again.
0: You're absolutely right. There's so many things, so many layers to think about here that if in this case, you're right. I can tell you that parents come before siblings
1: yep.
0: in most intestate succession statutes.
1: Mm-hmm.
0: So you're right. If she's out here,
1: yep.
0: the parents are in.
1: Yep.
0: So the parents would end up getting these assets, and you're right. If they're in a nursing home or they're old, these are assets that are now not only going to be subject to the nursing home, but as you said,
1: taxed again.
0: They're going to be taxed again on the way back down to the sibling,
1: mm-hmm.
0: in this case, the son or daughter of that client. Folks, the goal here is get your planning in order. If a trust was in place, he could have provided for the spouse and still preserved assets for mom and dad and his siblings if he wanted to.
1: Yep.
0: Or you can do it for your family, your kids from a second marriage, whatever.
1: Mm-hmm.
0: Take care of the spouse, take care of the kids. Folks, last minute Medicaid eligibility guide, brand new for the month. 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

0: and Susan Powers.
1: Welcome back, Todd. I have a few questions from listeners for you. First question comes from Bob in Hyannis, Mass. And Bob writes, can I buy my mother's house from her at a discount and then let her live there rent-free for the rest of her life in exchange for that discount? She's having a hard time keeping up with the mortgage payments, and I'm in a position to help her out. The sale would leave her with around $100,000 in proceeds after she pays off the mortgage. If she ends up going into a nursing home, would this be an issue with Medicaid if she sells it to me at a discount, even if it's in exchange for living rent-free?
2: So
1: we're looking for a loophole here.
2: Yeah, I'm not sure we're going to find it. This is a very interesting question because here's what you need to think about. In this case, you know, mom owns a house.
1: Yeah.
2: Let's just say it's $1 million home.
1: Sure.
2: And they sell it for $600,000 discount, right? And she gets $600,000. So she technically got less than fair market value up front.
1: $400,000 less.
2: Right, up front. So that's going to look like a part sale, part gift.
1: A $400,000 gift, right?
2: Yeah. Certainly that's how the IRS will treat it.
1: Right.
2: As a part sale, part gift. You know, the fact that you're letting her live with you, well, in her house, I guess, since you own it now, you know, rent free. I mean, lots of times parents live with family members and it's the rent is not an issue.
1: Yeah.
2: It's not like the government imputes rent and says, oh, you can't live there for free, so therefore you have rental income, child.
1: Oh, yeah.
2: They don't, you know, would never know and would never really impute rent that way. So I'm not sure that the nursing home or the state, rather, from a Medicaid perspective, is going to allow that. They're not going to say that is value received for the house to eliminate the $400,000 freebie or gift, if you will. I don't think that would happen. So I mean, you're welcome to try it, but I think in the back of your mind, you're going to need to know that there's a 5-year waiting period
1: for that $400,000.
2: For the $400,000,
1: yeah.
2: Right? Not for the piece that you bought.
1: It'd be a penalty, right? That $400,000 would be a penalty for the nursing home.
2: Right. This is what I think. That's what we say. It's a partially disqualifying transfer.
1: Right.
2: You know, if she walked away with $1 million, well, then that's okay. The nursing home says, well, we don't care. She's got $1 million.
1: She got the fair market value in return.
2: In fact, they're happy because they can easily attach the million dollar money. Whereas if she actually had a home and never sold it and ended up going in the nursing home, and let's say it's $1 million, that's still, even if she's single, even under the new rules that are coming out in 2027 for Medicaid, which is the value of the house for disqualifying valuation for a single person is going to drop to $1 million nationwide. Right now in Massachusetts, it's much higher, right? It's gone up over $1 million to make the house for a single person non-countable. If you go over that number, the house is countable if you're single. That number is coming down after the BBBA
1: passed. I hadn't heard that.
2: Yeah, 2027, it's going to drop to $1 million.
1: Huh.
2: And so it'll be across the board. So even here, if it was $1 million, even in the future, that house would be non-countable if she got sick and went into the nursing home. Yeah, they'd put a lien on it, but at least she'd be on Medicaid.
1: Right.
2: Right? So that would be – but with $1 million, there's no non-countable house anymore. So you'd have to do some other last-minute technique to protect that. So I don't love this.
1: If she's having trouble paying the bills, would he be better off just paying her bills for a while and keeping the house so that if she's going to go to a nursing home, then they could get it protected?
2: Yeah. Plus, there'll be a step
1: or
2: up in
1: basis. Or move
2: it
1: into a nursing, an irrevocable trust now and then...
2: Maybe do that. Yeah, maybe just do some planning. I mean, she doesn't sound like she's going in the nursing home anytime soon. She's just struggling financially.
1: Right.
2: Yeah, throw it into the trust and
1: might be a better alternative.
2: Help her pay some bills. Not a bad idea at all.
1: Yeah.
2: But folks, these are some last minute things to think about, right? A house is different than money. Money, you have to deal with annuities last minute to try to buy those. Rental property, how are those treated? How is a vacation home treated? How is a house treated married versus single? Different rules, folks, but they still could be non-countable. How much money can you keep as a community spouse versus a single person? You know,

0: 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And you can also go to Cushing Dolan PC, the Instagram page, for more information.
1: Our last question comes from Tony in Scusset, Mass., and Tony writes, "My wife has been taking care of her mom for a few years now. She moved in with us a year ago and started renting out her home. She's now going into a nursing home. Can we save her home if she's been living with us for the past year and it was not her primary residence?"
0: Well, the answer is going to be yes.
1: Oh.
0: So how's that?
1: I enjoy that answer. I thought for sure it was going to be, it depends.
0: And it's going to be yes. And again, this is why I want you folks to get this guy. This is a great example. How is a rental? Now she's converted the home from a home to a rental property, the way I see it.
1: Yeah.
0: And so either way, depending on the value, but in this case, because it's a rental property, and it's not your home, remember those valuation limitations I was talking about a minute ago?
1: Yep.
0: And how they might change in 2027 regarding the value of your primary residence?
1: Yep.
0: For a

0: course, put that the would house be ideal.
1: In. But if you know, if you don't have that advanced planning done, this will prevent it from becoming a countable asset. Now, when I say lienable, the lien is actually your friend.
0: How so? Because it doesn't sound very friendly.
1: It's not, but it's your friend here. Because if I can get on Medicaid, instead of paying $16,000, $17,000, I've seen even more lately, a month for the cost of the nursing home, it's more like $7,000 if you're on Medicaid. Okay, so if I'm on Medicaid, I'm only bleeding down my assets at $7,000 a month, right? And if I've got Social Security and pension of, say, $3,000 combined.
0: And rental income in this case.
1: And in this case, I've got rental income of maybe $2,000.
0: Yep.
1: Now I'm at $5,000 a month coming in.
0: Of income.
1: Of income. That means that goes to the nursing home to pay the bill. And if I'm on Medicaid and the private pay and the Medicaid rate is only $7,000, that means the state is only paying $2,000.
0: So $24,000 a year
1: is the lien on the
0: property. You can pay close to that for 1 month if you're private paying.
1: I'm telling you.
0: So yeah, lien is your friend.
1: I'm telling you, that is so darn important.
0: So even though if she hadn't been renting it, you could do the same process because it's her primary residence.
1: Correct.
0: If she'd been living there.
1: She had been living there.
0: But now that she's renting it, same thing.
1: Same thing. So you could have even turned the house into a rental.
0: Yeah.
1: If you wanted to, but you wouldn't have to. So, wow, folks, call and get this guide. These are exactly the kinds of answers you're going to find in the guide. Call and get it, 866-848-5699.
0: If you have a question you'd like to ask Todd, visit his website, legalexchangeshow.com, and click on the Ask Todd tab. 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I'm Susan Powers, a financial

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1: Welcome back into The Legal Exchange with Todd Lutsky. I'm Susan Powers, a financial advisor with the Armstrong Advisory Group. And I'm joined, of course, by Todd Lutsky, a partner with the law firm of Cushing & Dolan with a master's in taxation. So, Todd, this month's guide, it's all about last-minute planning for the nursing home, applying for Medicaid, seeing, you know, what assets are risk, what can be protected, and so forth. I want to actually go through a list of different types of assets, and you can tell us, and I want to do married couples as well as single individuals here. What's at risk and how they're all treated?
2: All right, let's run through the list.
1: How about the home? We talked about single people in the last segment. How is the home treated for married couples?
2: Well, certainly the biggest asset. Most people have it.
1: Most times, yep.
2: All right, so the home for single, you want me to go?
1: Let's start with married couples.
2: Yeah, start with married. So with married couples, it becomes the easiest asset to protect, believe it or not. Because there's really no rules. Here's the only rule you need.
1: A little wild, wild west of the homestead.
2: Yeah. So if it's a house and it is your primary residence community spouse, meaning you're living there.
1: So the healthy spouse.
2: Healthy spouse. Yeah. You're living there. It is your primary residence, and it is located in Massachusetts.
1: Okay. So this is specific for Mass.
2: Yeah. Located here.
1: Yep.
2: Regardless of how much it's worth, remember the value limitations.
1: So we don't have that threshold of $1 million.
2: We have no value limitation rule. So living in it, located in Massachusetts, and no value limitation rule, it is automatically non-countable.
1: Nice.
2: But you can't stop there.
1: Okay.
2: Oh, it's not only non-countable, it's non-lienable.
1: Oh, it's a total freebie.
2: Yeah. This is a protected, doesn't matter. But if it's owned jointly, and I just want to go one step further with your question. If it's owned jointly, don't leave it that way when you're going through the application process, right? You have 90 days from the date of approval to move that asset to the spouse in the home, the community spouse living in the community, 100%. Get the sick spouse's name off it.
1: How come?
2: Well, what if the healthy spouse dies first?
1: That's happened. We've seen that happen time and time again.
2: Right. So the jointly held property would pass to the surviving joint owner, which is the sick spouse in the nursing home. Now it's lienable.
1: Okay.
2: And at risk. So you don't want to do that. And there's rules that allow you to transfer assets to spouses with no penalty period. So get the house in the name of the community spouse 100% and then plan for her later.
1: Right, because this is not a lifetime freebie, because if the sick spouse that's in the nursing home dies, now she's a single person with a house. So how is that treated?
2: Right, so that's why we don't want to stop. So after eligibility is obtained for the sick spouse.
1: After
2: it's obtained.
1: That's

0: important.
1: And you've moved the house to this healthy spouse 100%, yep. Which that can be done during the process, but even if you wait, you have 90 days after the process is complete to get the house over to the healthy spouse. Once it's in the hands of the healthy spouse and sick spouse is approved for Medicaid, you need to get back to your lawyer and say, I now want to do Medicaid planning for me as a single person. I want to take the house and put it in a Medicaid trust. I want to take some of my money, put it in a Medicaid trust. Because if I get sick in the future, I'm now a single person and rules are different.
0: Yeah.
1: And I might not be able to dodge the bullet as easily as I did there.
0: Okay.
1: Folks, that's a everyday last minute technique. The goal of this guide, last minute Medicaid eligibility, is simply to say, don't write the check to the nursing home when you're going to be admitting somebody to a nursing home. Learn what assets are protected. 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And you can always go to Cushing Dolan PC Instagram page for more.
0: So let's say in this example, Todd, the healthy spouse doesn't get the right guidance legally and she just leaves the house in her name. And he, in the nursing home, he passes away along the way. And now she's a single person with a house not transferred to the trust, and she goes in the nursing home. How will they then treat that house?
1: So as a single person, assuming they've done no additional planning, right? When you go into a nursing, when you go into a nursing home as a single person, the rules governing the home are slightly different. One, still has to be your primary residence when you were going in and you left the house to go into a nursing home, right?
0: Yeah.
1: If you leave your house and go to assisted living for a year and then go to a nursing home,
0: not your primary
1: house, you didn't leave your house to go to a nursing home. That's going to make the house completely
0: Could you go back for a day?
1: I don't know how that would work.
0: I want a loophole.
1: So one, as long as it was your primary residence.
0: Yeah.
1: Then what happens is you got to go through this checklist. Is there a value limitation? Yes. Right now, it's a little over $1 million in mass. In 2027, it's going to be $1 million.
0: Locked in at a million.
1: If it's $1.1 million, $1.2 million, $1.3 million, your house is automatically countable if you're single. Hard stop.
0: Don't bother applying.
1: That's right. Don't bother applying. But so let's say it's your primary residence. It's under this valuation limitation number.
0: Yep.
1: Good. Then you go through this checklist. It's going to be non-countable if a spouse is living there. No, it's single. If you have a sibling that you own it with jointly.
0: Oh, the little wild card exception.
1: It could be non-countable, right? But most importantly, if you check a box that says, I intend to return home, even though you might never return home, it's subjective.
0: So as long as that box is checked on the Medicaid application?
1: The biggest thing is to check that box. There's no special person living there. There's no disabled child. There's no exception to the rule. And so you got to check that box saying, it was my home. It's under the threshold of the valuation limitation. And I intend to return home. It's now non-countable. But leanable.
0: Okay. See, and we know the liens are friends.
1: Yeah. So the liens are different, right? And so there's no lien when you're married, but there is a lien when you're single. But again, it's still your friend. We went through that example.
0: Yep.
1: Way better than just, you know, selling the house and
0: Sure.
1: taking the money and then dealing with money. Don't sell it. So

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13: Hi, this is Chuck and Mike from the Armstrong Advisory Group. We've got a guide available this month. It's titled Talking to Your Kids About Inheritance. And Mike, one of the pieces that I think needs to be focused on in this discussion is how long-term care situations may influence what kind of inheritance is able to be passed on and what plans are for long-term care.
1: Yeah, we all know the vast majority of people do not carry long-term care insurance, whether for right or wrong, that is the case. And so having an understanding with the kids, not only of who's in charge of making medical decisions, but how you expect that those medical decisions could affect a future inheritance and what to prioritize, right? Maybe there's a family home that's always been in the family that you want to make sure is passed along, and valuing that appropriately compared to retirement accounts or something else can be confusing for children.
13: When we talk about the impact that long-term care costs can have on an inheritance, what's the scale that we're talking about these days?
1: Well, I mean, in Northeast, where this type of care is typically most expensive, you can be talking about pushing $200,000 a year on certain types of long-term care. 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But in the most severe cases, it can ruin someone financially pretty rapidly. And so understanding that and having those conversations early is important.
13: The guide is titled Talking to Your Kids About Inheritance, and you can request it by calling 800-393-4001. 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
12: 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All opinions expressed are solely those of the hosts, do not reflect the opinions of Armstrong Advisory or anyone else. Investments can lose money. This program

0: and in markets or even in sectors, they tend to be during bear market action typically. It's what you normally see. The counter to that is this is basically exactly what we saw that kicked off that April rally. And so in the back of your head, I do think it's at least worth considering possibilities of, hey, normally this is kind of, you know, bearish intermediate term action, because if investors really feel comfortable with the price of a stock, they're not bidding it up 15% in one day. You know, that could be more just investors are, you know, mispositioned and this and that. But hey, in April we saw kind of this, you know, bounce in semis that just took off from there. The counter on that then is, yeah, but so much of the positioning's been washed out now, and are people really going to, you know, employ the same leverage they did then, and are people going to be as excited? So I think overall what it continues to point to in my mind is there's just a ton of day-to-day volatility and rotation in this market that doesn't really feel comfortable to me, and at some point that needs to calm down a little bit, because it's not healthy to have Microsoft moving 15% in a day, even if it's to the upside.
1: Yeah, I was going to say, Chuck, so we had Apple, Microsoft, Meta, and Amazon all report earnings this week, and
0: yes.
1: I haven't tracked it down to the exact moment, but all of them have moved by nearly 10% or more on their earnings, at least early on here. So, you know, Amazon, for instance, up nearly 14% now. Apple stock down 9.3%. And the day that Meta and Microsoft released earnings, you already mentioned Microsoft, but Meta was down, was it over 10%, 9%, something in that general range.
0: Yeah.
1: So that's not an indication of a healthy market to see. I mean, all four of those companies are the 10 largest companies in the entire in the U.S. market, and probably top 10 in the entire world as well. And to see that type of price volatility on single days is not a great indication for a healthy stock market without a bunch of leverage in it.
0: Not even single days. Like, look at what it means for the week. Like, Micron, I'll put out just as an example, because they're front and center in
1: sure.
0: this memory chip shortage. So Micron bounced, I think it was either 16 or 17% yesterday. It's still down 9% for the week. But that's
2: yeah.
0: not healthy
2: nine
0: behavior.
2: Times.
0: Thank you. Thank you.
3: What's the principal's name? Principal Rooney.
0: Rooney. That's yeah. right. I always get him confused with Dean Wormer from Animal House.
1: Mm.
0: But I digress. So like you look at some of this stuff and you're like, it just doesn't feel healthy. And anytime that you get a market falling almost 2% one day and then rallying to the next, you're kind of like, well, that doesn't mean everything's fine. It just means investors don't really know how to value any of this stuff.
1: Seems right. Yeah.
0: So it also points to the fact that if you look at the S&P 500 just as a whole, right now we're at 7409. We were at 7409 as far back as looks like we were there on May 11th, sorry. This market hasn't really moved in over 2.5 months. It's chopped 3% to the upside, it's chopped 4% to the downside, but it's kind of the same situation as, do you remember last fall, starting in October, we kind of got to like the high sixes on the S&P, and then just chopped there for like 5 months before puking a bit in March?
1: Yeah.
0: It's giving similar vibes to that, but with more violent undercurrents here. So it's not to say that this market is going to inherently blow up. What I do think it says is no one's really confident in the valuations on these companies, and it's just money sloshing from one part of the market to the next while investors try to figure out, you know, where the things are going to go. And I still don't think we have a great handle on it, because sure, we had a nice little bounce back yesterday. Today, so far in trading, when I woke up, S&P futures were up about 0.75%. Now the S&P is down 0.33%. So we've had a 1% intraday reversal there already today.
1: Another perfect example of this, Chuck. If there was one company that was pointed at this year as the tech safe haven, who would that be?
0: Apple.
1: Today, stock down 9.33% in a single day. That does not speak
2: nine times
1: safe haven status by any stretch of the imagination.
0: No. So it's very much still some uncertainty there. again, that uncertainty can

0: and resolve to the upside. Remember, when we talk about what happened, you know, in the fall through the winter, we kind of chopped around for 5 or 6 months. The Iran war kicked off. We had, you know, a drop of around, I think we got down around 10% on the S&P from, you know, peak to trough. And then late March, we got all the news that, hey, like, Anthropic has so much demand that they're throttling people, and semiconductors took off from there. So it's not definitively, hey, this has to, like, get worse, but it very much is. This market is looking for a clear direction right now, just like it was for a 5 or 6 month period. That clear direction appeared to be down until semis took over in April. In this case, is it going to be there's an inflection up if there's positive news from the Middle East, or inflection up if, you know, semis can take that next leg higher? Maybe. It could be inflection down if bond yields get away from the Fed, and that causes, you know, if we start to see a slowdown in economic data as a result. So I think we'll see how things move here, but it's not the healthiest market that I've ever seen, and we'll just have to see how it navigates that. The other thing that I will point out, Mike, what's the date today?
1: July 31st.
0: A lot of weird stuff happens on the last trading day of a month.
1: Mm.
0: Different people have to square their books up. There's, you know, corporate stuff that happens. So part of me looks at, like, the last couple days, and it's, you know, Fed coupled with month end, and it's just like, maybe I shouldn't take too much from this at all, because end of month tends to get a little bit wonky. Let's take a quick break here. When we return, let's talk a little bit about what we saw from Amazon and Apple in their earnings next.
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1: Mike, let's talk a little bit about the tech earnings we saw last night after the bell. Let's start first with the good news from Amazon.
2: Yeah, so I raised the question yesterday. Hey, you had Meta and you had and Microsoft, who did two kind of different things. Microsoft showed some cost discipline by not expanding their CapEx. Meta did not. They spent a boatload of money. And my question was, is market reacting to that singular question here of expansion of spending, or is it, you know, more of the concern that Meta doesn't really seem to know what they're going to do with that finished product once they build it? The answer from Amazon seems to be, if you have a business model for your AI spend that's going to capitalize pretty quickly, then we're not concerned about how much you spend, because Amazon blew through their CapEx expenditures, the assumptions there. But what they are finding is that there are customers lining up at the door to use their cloud services to run their AI models and serve their businesses.
1: Now, despite that, they still now have their free cash flow negative for the last 12 months, meaning they do need to, again, remember, none of these companies operate with, like, nothing in the bank. So, you know, but you got to have, you know, cushions for inventory and this and that. Like, you don't want to be down to nothing in the bank. Amazon has about $122 billion in cash on hand right now. That's down from $145 at the end of Q1. So, you know, they're working through that. And what this indicates is, hey, you're going to have to do some kind of additional issuance if you want to continue moving in this fashion. Remember, 2 years ago, if you look at the second quarter of 2024, Amazon's free cash flow at that point for the last 12 months, $48 billion to the positive. Now, you take a look at it, and you're saying, actually, no, I'm sorry, was that just for the quarter that I'm looking at? Hang on, I want to make sure I get this right here. Free cash flow, trailing 12 months. Sorry, I had that. Yes, that was correct. So they had positive, you know, $48 billion in free cash flow 2 years ago. It's now, you know, negative 11. So this is, you know, the trend that we are seeing from these companies. And by the way, the Amazon free cash flow is worsening because, yes, they might have these commitments booked for, you know, future leases and this and that, but it still isn't enough revenue to offset what they are spitting out on the cost side. And who knows what the uptake is on those leases, depending on how pricing goes. I don't know if you saw, but did you see big pricing cuts? Did you happen to notice the big pricing cuts from OpenAI in a couple models yesterday?
2: No.
1: 80% price cuts. Did you happen to see what DeepSeek did in response?
2: Nope.
1: Additional price cuts.
2: Yeah.
1: As we talked about last week, when China enters a room, profits leave.
2: Yeah.
1: This is something that I think bears watching on all of this as far as how these things end up paying off in the long term as companies start to shop around on price, not just, hey, can we do AI? Like, that's what every, you know, CEO has been asking for the last year. Can we do AI, man? Like, that's the voice they use. They're from the metaverse. But eventually it's going to be, hey, is there any return from our use of AI? And the answer is going to be maybe. Like, you need to see how it actually ends up playing out.
2: Yeah. Hey, look, the last 3 years, and not every company has been dabbling in AI for 3 years. Most of that has come this year. But the message from leadership on artificial intelligence has been, we don't care how much you use, just learn how to use it.
1: Yes.
2: And now suddenly they're experiencing high token cost and, you know, generally high cost across the board, and are trying to you know, sort through what that means and how to predict it. But ultimately, right now,

0: that transition I don't think has really happened yet. You know, just here and there you're hearing stories of, you know, companies like Uber pulling back and saying, oh, we blew through our entire AI budget. I don't see a lot of those stories yet of cost consciousness on the part of AI users.
1: Are like when you say on the side of AI users, like what do you mean?
0: On corporations who are either on corporations who are consuming tokens, right?
1: Isn't that like, what you just said that we have seen?
0: Very limited cases. So like I do not see it en masse. I see it once or twice with Uber, but I can't point to another big name story where I say, oh yeah, this company finally realized that their ROI from AI spend isn't really there.
1: Let's talk a little bit about Apple earnings then. So Apple reported after the bell as well, and they actually saw a pretty decent quarter when you look at you know, the different segments that they operate. They had better than expected numbers in their iPhone segment, so that's, you know, always fun to see. But the big thing is their forecasts were a little bit disappointing, and Tim Cook pretty much saying, yeah, this is because we are dealing with supply constraints and specifically dealing with higher memory costs.
0: So it's the higher memory costs, but what I found, like, I think that investors would have been willing to, we knew about the higher memory costs, right? I think that was pretty baked in. What Tim Cook admitted to in this call was that they kind of, he didn't use the word screwed up, but they kind of screwed up in terms of their orders. So their supply chain, Tim Cook has kind of defined himself by you know, being the master of the Apple supply chain for decades now, avoiding all sorts of trade issues, navigating the Chinese supply chain quite well. And here he admitted to, you know, we just did not place enough orders early enough, and so we are supply constrained actually on the high-end chips that need to go into our products. And I think that more than the cost itself was what disappointed people here. It was also Tim Cook's last ever, well, I shouldn't say ever because of the trend of older CEOs returning to their companies and taking back over, but it was his last earnings call. He's handing the reins over to somebody else. So it was interesting to me that it was both a cost issue as well as a slight misstep issue on, you know, reading the market for their products and ordering enough supply early enough.
1: Apple continues to not really be doing anything in terms of any kind of data center buildup. So there's no change in their posture on that side, which is notable. Again, this thing's been going on. Remember, it all kicked off in late 2022, heading into 23. So we're through 3.5 years now of this generative AI cycle that we're in, and Apple still saying, no, we're not really interested in spending money on that, which is interesting. It doesn't mean that they never will, but it's an approach that's fundamentally different from every other large tech company with the wallets or the ability to borrow money and how those other companies are approaching it. I mean, you go through the list of your other big tech companies. Microsoft, they're doing it. Google, doing it. Meta, Amazon, Tesla, even Oracle. I mean, again, at a fraction of the size. Microsoft is the only one out there that's like, nah, we're not really interested in doing it. I mean, not Microsoft, Apple is the only one that's like,
0: right,
1: we're not doing it. So it's...
0: Who is, you know what this reminds me of is how we were describing Toyota back
1: in
0: 2021.
1: It's Toyota, yeah, 100%. And Toyota
0: on a much, much bigger gamble, by the way.
1: Correct. Toyota ended up being proven right when they said, no, we're not going to do all of this EV development now. And the interesting piece for Toyota is, have you seen that they've rolled out like 3 new EV models for next model year now?
0: Yeah.
1: So it's kind of like, okay, what do they know? Because they weren't trying to do that back in 21 when everyone else was. I don't know. We'll see how this works for Apple. To this point, it hasn't really been a huge problem. We'll see if they end up being a winner because of it or a loser. Quick break. We got Wall Street Watch next.
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2: This is Tucker Silva with the Financial Exchange Show, and I'm joined today by estate planning attorney Todd Lutsky from the law firm of Cushing & Dolan with your Financial Exchange Quick Tip of the Day. And today we're talking about how Medicaid irrevocable trusts operate. Todd, many people are afraid that if they transfer money to an irrevocable trust, they will be giving up control of their assets and will have to ask their trustee for permission to spend their own money. Now, is this a valid concern?
3: No, it's really not. And folks, when you think about irrevocable trust, please remember that there are many different kinds of irrevocable trust. There are some that require a loss of control, rigidity, inflexibility. However, the trust we're talking about, when you're protecting assets from a nursing home, allow the donor to remove and replace the trustee, allow the donor to have really an unbelievable amount of control over the assets that are in the trust. They can live in their house. They can manage and invest their own money. They can sell a house. They can buy a new house. 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Folks, the control you keep over your assets in an irrevocable trust is really something you must try to learn about. And that's why we're giving you away a guide today to help you understand these trusts.
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2: Well, seeing some volatility in the final trading day of the month as Wall Street digests earnings from Amazon and Apple. Overseas, South Korea's main index surged a whopping 18%, led by gains in chip stocks. Right now, the Dow is down only 32 points, S&P 500 down about a tenth of a percent, NASDAQ is dipping only 4 points now. Russell 2000 is off 1.5%. 10-year Treasury yield is up 6 basis points at 4.72%, and oil up nearly 2% higher, trading right around $85 a barrel. Amazon jumping 15% after it said cloud computing revenue jumped 37% year-on-year in the previous quarter. Amazon also forecasts its CapEx to hit $220 billion this year. As for Apple, that stock is down by 9% despite its earnings, revenue, and iPhone sales coming in above expectations. However, the tech giant issued weak guidance for the current quarter, citing supply constraints. Meanwhile, both Chevron and ExxonMobil reported solid second quarter profits due to rising oil prices amid the Iran war. However, Exxon missed earnings forecasts due to difficulties in its refining business. Chevron down modestly, while ExxonMobil shares are down about 3%. And social media platform Reddit beat second quarter earnings expectations, but its CEO said the company is reckoning with choppy search referral traffic, sending shares tanking by 22%. I'm Tucker Silva, and that is Wall Street Watch.
5: Mike, so yesterday we covered the blow-up of the situational awareness hedge fund. Again, you can't make this up from an irony perspective. And basically the
6: company didn't seem to have a lot of situational awareness.
5: No. So apparently a letter was sent to investors on Thursday, and apparently the fund was down about 67% so far in July, which is not great.
6: Now, it's honestly kind of impressive.
5: To be

0: fair, it actually could have been a lot worse.
1: What was that movie about the guy who had to rid himself of millions and millions of dollars? Good 80s movie with... Monty's Millions?
0: Brewster's Millions.
1: Brewster's Millions, yeah. It was kind of one of those types of stories.
0: So, here's the deal. This could have been worse. If you take a look at the Philly Semiconductor Index, from the start of July through the bottom, that basically fell, or really kind of like from end of June, you saw like a 30% drawdown there. So this could have been worse depending on, you know, the exact leverage and everything. But this is a fund that was up, again, the data that we have on this is limited because it's a hedge fund, so we don't know everything. So you have to go based on rumors. But at some points, the rumors were that this fund was up, you know, a couple thousand percent over like a couple of year period. So early investors, even after this blowout here, still made money. So let's be clear on that. If you invest,
1: they might not have any liquidity, but they made money on paper.
0: Correct.
1: So yeah,
0: the story is basically the only stuff that they still own is their private market stuff, which you obviously can't be forced to liquidate. A big chunk of that being a holding in Anthropic, which again you can't liquidate, but okay, it's still there, and you still, you know, own some of that. Mm-hmm. So, a couple things. Again, first of all, you can't name your fund situational awareness and then blow up. I don't make the rules, but that's one of them. You can't do that. Number two, the person who ran this fund, Leopold Aschenbrenner, is, you know, a 25-year-old, which is fine. Like, there are plenty of people in their 20s and 30s that end up managing, like, huge sums of money. There's nothing wrong with that.
1: And by all accounts, a very smart dude. Entered Columbia University at the age of 15.
0: He's not dumb.
1: Graduated as valedictorian. He's not a dumb human being. That's not the allegation here.
0: No. The issue that you have is he's now been very close to two different blow-ups.
1: Mm.
0: Everyone knows about this, but Aschenbrenner was also at FTX when it blew up, not, you know, managing the portfolio or anything, but still was, you know, working with the firm. And so you kind of look at it and you're like, that's two pretty big blow-ups in a four-year period.
1: Yeah.
0: I'm just kind of wondering if maybe you should sit the next one out. And it's not to say, hey, don't manage money again. It is to say you've got to take some real time and learn some lessons, because, look, anyone with leverage can make money.

0: But, like...
1: You can't blow up when the market's 3% off.
0: That's the point, and you need to have somebody in risk management that makes the point to you that, hey, if the market moves 3% away from where we are right now, our entire hedge fund ceases to exist. It didn't cease to exist. I know they've got private holdings that they couldn't legally leverage, so that's why they still exist. But, like, somebody needs to raise their hand and be like, hey, you know, hey, if this just moves this many percentage points, then none of us have a job anymore. And we lose all of our investors' money.
1: Other questions that I think are worth asking. I'm quoting it from the Wall Street Journal. Situational's gains early in the year were so large that even including July's losses, the fund remains up about 80% on the year. So again, like, if you were not an investor who started like 3 months ago, you still have made good money. Through the end of May, Situational gained about 270% that Wall Street Journal previously reported. It's one of those things where you kind of look at it, you're like, you made 270% in the first 5 months. Do you just, like, call it, maybe?
2: Yeah, that's enough. Yeah.
1: Like, 270% in 5 months. You're like...
3: More.
1: You know, maybe we could just sit in cash the rest of the year.

0: we saw this morning for January were slightly higher than expectations, but I would say within a rounding error of overall expectations for what we would see from the headline numbers. So let's start right there. Headline inflation up 0.5% month over month. I believe expectations were for a 0.4% increase. Year over year, 6.4% year over year. So a decline from last month, but again, slightly hotter than was anticipated, I believe.
1: Yeah, I think we'd been lulled into a sense in markets, not us, just collectively we, the whole country, investors.

0: comes next. 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
1: From market moves to retirement planning strategy, follow the Financial Exchange on Instagram and stay up to date on the business news of the day. 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

0: Joining us now is Todd Lusky from the law firm of Cushing and Dolan. Happy Friday. Happy end of the month, Todd. Thanks for joining us.
1: Always a pleasure. Thanks for having me.
0: So, kicking things off here, you've got a guide out in July all about the power of irrevocable Medicaid trusts. Mm. And I want to talk about these because there can be a lot of confusion about them. But I guess first things first, is there a demographic where you reach a certain wealth level, or maybe you've just got a bunch of money in 401ks where this type of trust on average just doesn't work for somebody?
1: I do.
0: Do you have a

0: threshold for that?
1: I do. I think it's a great question because so many people will come in sometimes and say just that. Geez, I just want to protect my assets. I mean, it's a common, knee-jerk reaction. I get it. And so when I sit down with people and I'll say, okay, take a look. I've got 401k. I got IRA. I have investment portfolios. Yep. And you start adding it up. You got like $4 million sitting there. And you hit that at, 5%. If you stuck it in a 5% return,
0: sure,
1: right, it's generating too much income, right? So you start, generating $200,000 of income. Well, the nursing home costs, you got to throw in pension, Social Security. Sure. This spouse is getting 30 grand from social. The other spouse is getting 30 grand from social. Next thing you know, you got 60 grand on top of the two. I got $260,000 of income. I'm like, okay. Well, the nursing home costs 140.
0: So
1: I'm pretty hopeful that the healthy spouse can live on the difference if you're older at the time when you get sick. And I'll say, sounds like you're kind of self-insured.
0: Yeah.
1: You don't really need it.
0: So these are irrevocable trusts, and that is oftentimes what sparks some confusion. So talk to me about that, because every accountant that I speak say, oh, I've got an irrevocable trust, they go down this path of trying to dissuade somebody because they're worried about the tax implications and all sorts of different confusions. So talk to me about how these types of irrevocable Medicaid trusts work, because from what I understand, they're a bit different than what the accountant's worried about.
1: And they're a bit different than other irrevocable trusts that are out there. Some people say, oh my gosh, it's irrevocable. But there's, first of all, countless kinds of irrevocable trusts, all designed to do different things. So, but this particular one, from a tax standpoint, first of all, the accountants say, oh my gosh, you got to file a 709 gift tax return. Was it a completed gift? You gave it away. No, this is an incomplete gift for gift tax purposes. Okay. There is no gift tax return, so wipe your brow there. And secondly, they always come back and they say, oh my gosh, it's an irrevocable trust, and trusts pay such high tax rates. I mean, I hear if you make more than like $14,000 a year in the trust, you got to pay, 37% income tax rate. And that can be the case for some trusts, but again, not this one. So this one is designed as a grantor trust. So that means all the income tax liability is picked up on your individual personal return of the donor, whoever created it. So you don't have any gift tax or any adverse income tax. And I'll just leave it at this, that you also have, because people worry, a lot of control. Without explaining it, we got a lot of control and no adverse tax consequences. Folks, if you've never known whether this irrevocable trust is right for you, this guide is unlocking the power of irrevocable trusts. And it's designed in a question and answer format. Who can be trustee? What are my tax ramifications? What assets can I put in? How can I access the money? Do I have to file an income tax return? Everything you think about in terms of how they operate day to day, and I keep adding questions as I get them from you listeners, as to how it works. So get the guide. It's the end of the month. It's going away. You will know when you're done reading it whether this trust is right for you or not. Once and for all. 866-848-5699 or legalexchangeshow.com. 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
0: Thanks so much, Todd. Really appreciate it. Have a great weekend.
1: You too. Always a pleasure.
2: 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Cushing & Armstrong do not endorse each other and are not affiliated.
3: Mike, so last week and into this week, we covered the OpenAI rogue agent hack of the coding website Hugging Face.
0: I was hoping you would go here, Chuck. Yes, we did.
3: Turns out that Anthropic AI models hacked three companies during tests of their software, and Anthropic's like, oh, sorry, like, this was a mistake. Like, some of our software that we were testing got onto the internet and hacked three companies.
0: The best part of it is the reason they found out about it is because they saw OpenAI disclose it, and they're like, you know what? We should go see if our models did that.
3: Turns out they did. And this is why, like, I keep coming back to now, if the smartest people in the AI room don't even know that this is happening, then what's going to happen when you start letting people who aren't the smartest

0: fixed to any of this stuff would be. My sense is the cat's out of the bag. But we are not going to attempt a legislative fix until something truly bad happens, is my general sense of this. And models breaking containment effectively is an indication that we're pretty close to something very bad happening.
1: It sure feels like it. I mean, the answer might be that the internet goes away. I'm not entirely kidding. I mean, what if we end up killing it by accident?
0: Yeah.
2: Whoopsies.
1: Oops, sorry. Can you just hit reset?
2: Nope.
0: Yeah, it lends me very little confidence that every bank in the country and every financial system in the country, for example, is hardened against this type of attack, or every utility system, or every, you know, these are systems that are apparently hardened against hacking, but it seems to be that not all of them will be successful in preventing this.
1: Most of them won't be.
0: Yeah.
1: We got humans that can hack this stuff. You know, yeah. You think that these agents are going to be worse? They're only going to be getting better. Quick break, hour two, coming up in just a little bit.
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4: Hi, this is Chuck and Mike from the Armstrong Advisory Group, and our new guide this month is titled Talking to Your Kids About Inheritance. Mike, what are some of the considerations for what needs to be brought up in conversations with your kids about their potential inheritance?
5: Well, first things first, I don't think it's always necessary that you do have the conversations, but just beware that if you don't, it can lead to confusion after the fact, especially if it's a non-equal distribution of assets. It can oftentimes lead to infighting. We've all seen that one before. And it can oftentimes lead to people making financial decisions because they're unaware of an inheritance that could be coming that might have been different had they been aware that someday, hey, this might be coming my way.
4: They're never easy conversations to have, but they're typically easier before there's a crisis as opposed to having to have them during or after the crisis.
5: Well, I mean, to put it plainly, at a certain age, you might not be able to explain the decisions, yeah, and that can lead to even tougher conversations. But what I would urge people is to, you know, think about how to have those conversations, because like I said, on more than the number of occasions that I would like to see, I have seen inheritances tear families apart. Unfortunately, that's what money can do to people. And if you have those conversations up front and early on, it can at least go a long way to potentially prevent that.
4: The guide is titled Talking to Your Kids About Inheritance, and you can request it by calling 800-393-4001. 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

0: point, but it's driven prices up nonetheless today, and so we'll see how things go there. Gas prices moving up just a touch. We're up 8-tenths of a cent to 4.10 and 6/10 nationally. Diesel prices, though, in the last week have moved up 11 cents and another 2 cents overnight to 5.35.30. And so diesel kind of feeling the most pain right now for prices at the pump, even though gas prices are up, you know, very modestly in the last week. But diesel prices feeling a little bit more, again, upward pressure there. Mike, we got a Wall Street Journal exclusive that dropped late yesterday. I think this was maybe 6 or 7 p.m. Not that late for most humans, but for me, it's almost bedtime at that point. Headline, Tesla weighs sale of China business to pave way for potential SpaceX merger. Unsurprising.
1: Yeah, so here's my question, though. So, one, Elon Musk needs to find some cash to make this happen. I get the sense that he himself is confusing all of his businesses, not literally, but you know, on the most recent earnings call, for example, one of the highlights he brought is how Teslas are going to be equipped with Starlink, and I think most people were left saying, well, isn't that a benefit to SpaceX, not Tesla? So he wants to see these two companies merged, even if he can't say it publicly. Two, Tesla's China business cannot be doing well with all the competition in EVs from there. But my question is this a China story or is it a Tesla car story, right? Like, is this a story where Elon doesn't think he's got a future in China, or is it that he doesn't think that vehicle sales are a driving force behind his companies anymore?
0: What if my choice is neither?
1: Okay.
0: So here's my view on it. Mike, do you know who founded Tesla Motors?
1: No.
0: It's not Elon Musk.
1: I remember it's not Elon. I know
0: most people don't realize that. Elon was not the founder. It was founded back in 2003 by Martin Eberhard and Mark Tarpanin.
1: Yeah.
0: Okay. Elon didn't come on board until a Series A funding round about a year or so later, and then finally ended up taking an active role in the company. I want to say like 2005, 2006. So it was a couple of years later. So the upshot is that Elon doesn't have the same level of control over Tesla that he does over SpaceX. He still has quite a bit, but it's not as, you know, ironclad and bulletproof as it is with SpaceX. I think the bigger part here, in my opinion, is that Elon wants to be able to have a higher level of control over Tesla, number one. But also, there are assets that Tesla might own that he wants to be able to use with SpaceX without having to, you know, run through a whole bunch of different contracts and this and that. And so I think that's the bigger piece here that is afoot when it's all said and done.
1: I got to say, too, if you're going to be one of the largest, if you're going to try and combine this company with one of the largest defense contractors in the world, which SpaceX
0: well, you can't have a China
1: is,
0: operation.
1: Then you shouldn't have a China operation. Yeah,
0: that you shouldn't. You can't.
1: Yeah,
0: like it's not possible. So I think that's, you know, why the China piece needs to be spun off. Obviously, is to be able to get regulatory approval. The resulting company, then, to be honest, do you know what it really reminds me of?
1: No. What does it really remind you of?
0: You ever heard the term Kaiball?
1: Yeah.
0: Kaiballs are the large Korean industrial companies.
1: Yeah.
0: Think of your LGs of the world, your Hyundais of the world. You might only know them here for like one of the products they make, but like Hyundai, just as an example, they make all kinds of heavy machinery. They do like shipbuilding. They do all kinds of stuff beyond just, you know, selling cars. They got all these different businesses. This really gives you that vibe in that. If you talk about SpaceX, even just right now before this merger, so SpaceX, you've got their launch business, you've got the Starlink business, you've got their artificial intelligence business, you've got their social media platform business, and I'm trying to think if there's anything else under that umbrella right now. I think that's it. If you look at Tesla, as of right now,

0: remember, Tesla, a few years back, they bought some other companies as well that Elon used to operate separately. Specifically, what was it, Solar City?
1: Yeah, it's a solar company. I don't know which
0: was that what
1: it
0: was. I think it was, yeah, Solar City. Back in 2016, they bought them. So Tesla has cars. They've got solar panels. They've got robots. They've got AI. So it's like you're mashing all this stuff up.
1: Is the battery IP over on Tesla's side, I would think?
0: It is, from Solar City, yeah.
1: Yeah, yeah.
0: So I think that there are pros and cons depending on, you know, can you realize, you know, some efficiencies of operation through vertical integration? Maybe. These are all, you know, vastly different businesses with their own, you know, operating lifespans and ways that they operate. So you can have some problems there. The piece that I do think is just interesting to consider is with both of these companies, SpaceX and Tesla, we don't know for sure, but like how much of the valuation is tied up with the belief in Elon Musk? Most of it.
1: Tesla is the easier one to measure there because there's so many direct competitors to what they do. SpaceX is a little different.
0: Most of it.
1: Yeah.
0: Elon's 55. Now, I'm not saying he's going to die tomorrow. He's not, most likely. What I am saying is, like, you get to a certain point, and it's just Elon's not going to be in the driver's seat for this, pun intended.
1: Yeah.
0: Like someone else is going to take over. Mike, is the solar panel business a high-margin business these days?
1: I would think not.
0: What about the car business?
1: No, never was.
0: What about the social media business as it relates to, you know, X?
1: For companies that are good at social media, it's quite profitable.
0: Well, for one company, for Facebook it is. For everyone else, it's not. Yeah. Like, it's what it is. So I look at these businesses and I'm like, you're really just sticking a bunch of low-margin businesses together, and it works because of Elon Musk.
1: Yeah.
0: At some point, Elon's not going to be driving the bus anymore.
1: True, but Chuck, that could be 2 decades from now.
0: It could be, but he could also get hit by a bus tomorrow. Like, you never know with any of this. I mean, how many times do you just see random weird stuff happen?
1: Yeah, where we can agree is there is no publicly traded company whose valuation is more reliant on one person than SpaceX and Tesla.
0: No.
1: And combining them makes it even more so.
0: Let's take a quick break. When we come back, we got a little bit of trivia next.
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2: Time for some Friday trivia here on The Financial Exchange, and today is J.K. Rowling's 61st birthday. Rowling rose to fame when she released the first Harry Potter book, Harry Potter and the Philosopher's Stone. I guess I read that one, that was it. Rowling would go on to write 6 more Harry Potter books in the following years. So our trivia question today, what year was the first Harry Potter book released? Once again, what year was the first Harry Potter book released? 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Once again, the 6th correct response to text us to the number 617-362-1385 with the correct answer along with the keyword trivia will win that t-shirt. 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
3: They changed the title of the book for American readers. 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
3: Yeah.
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3: Yeah.
4: Oh, it must be magic.
3: Folks, it is the last day of the month, last chance to get your copy of the July guide from Armstrong Advisory Group, all about inheritances and the ways to and not to discuss them with your family. 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
4: Mike, how do you feel about big oil?
3: Like olive?
4: Big oil.
3: I like it because I need to drive a car. I don't know.
4: I feel
2: bad. Yeah, but
4: bad.
2: Your car's electric.
4: I feel bad
3: about
4: big oil. Yeah,
3: like 30% of the electricity that I get comes from burning oil.
2: That's your opinion.
4: There's only one answer that you can have, and it's bad. So here's the deal.
3: Why? Because they're making money?
4: Yeah, they're making money. So here's the deal. Chevron reported earnings of $12.1 billion for Q2. That was a almost 5-fold increase from the same period last year.
3: That's a lot.
4: So naturally, you get everyone out there being like, oh, they're greedy, they're profiteering because of the war. And it's like, well, yes, they are greedy. Like, I get that. Did they suddenly become greedy this year? No, that's not the point, man. They're greedy. They're making too much money. Okay, so, like, what do you think we should

0: do. We got to take the profits. Okay, so that's fine. So then when they lose money, do you think that we should give them money? No, that's not the same. Ugh. Like, this is the conversation that you have. And look, I don't like high oil prices, but ultimately, if you are of the opinion that oil companies are making too much money right now, then number one, you are obligated then to tell me what the right level of profit for oil companies should be. And then, because you want to take money from them when they're making too much, by virtue of that, you say, hey, if they're not making enough, does that mean we need to give them more money? Exactly. Crickets.
1: Yeah, these companies do swing to losses fairly regularly.
0: Look at the 2010s.
1: Yeah.
0: Look at the bankruptcies in the oil fields back in the 2010s.
1: Now, if you want to have a more interesting argument about not being enough competition among giant oil companies, I'll be willing to have that conversation. I think there's something there that, basically ExxonMobil, Chevron, and BP run the world on oil, and so, hey, we should break them up and cause more competition. I'd be open to that conversation, but yeah, when there's oil scarcity, the biggest oil producers in the world are going to make a boatload of money.
0: Yeah, it's just how it is, and again, I don't like seeing gas prices here any more than anyone else, but it's not because, Billy Exxon suddenly woke up this year and said, hey, I think we should raise the prices. No, it's just like last year. Like, they didn't suddenly wake up like, you know what? We're going to be nice this year. We're going to be nice. We're not going to be greedy. We're going to be nice. Let's cut the prices. No, in this business, sometimes you make a boatload. Sometimes you don't. And talk to any energy investors from the 2010s as to what it felt like then.
1: Mm.
0: It was not very good. In fact, it was quite bad for many of them. So, yeah, you've got really high profits from these oil companies right now, and that's kind of how it is. And the answer is not, well, you got to take the profits, man. Okay, good luck with that. Good luck with setting the right price of oil, just like the right price of housing and the right price of groceries and the right price of, I don't know, soccer balls. I, for one, believe that competition helps to set pricing based on what the market says, but you may feel differently.
1: Mm-hmm, mm-hmm.
0: Let's see. Taking a look at markets as we head towards the bottom of the hour. Mike, you remember when things were green when we kicked this hour off?
1: I remember when they were well into the green when I woke up this morning, too.
0: They were. Now they're red.
1: Yeah.
0: Womp womp. At least a couple of the indices are. The S&P's down 11 points now. Nothing big. NASDAQ's down 42. Nothing big. Dow's still hanging out 45 points in the green, so that's cool at least. But the 10-year Treasury continuing to rise, now up 7.2 basis points on the day to 4.735%. Based on where mortgage rates closed yesterday, this is probably pushing the national 30-year fixed-rate mortgage into that 6.85 to 6.9 range.
1: Yeah, which is about the highest we've seen in a year plus. So, yeah, we are approaching that 7% threshold on 30-year fixed-rate mortgages, which nobody wants to hear.
0: The good news, it's after the spring housing season.
1: True.
0: So, like, things are slower in the fall to the tune of, 15 to 20%.
1: The bad news being that there wasn't much of a spring housing season.
0: Yeah, the bad news being that the spring housing season was not outstanding. It was very meh. Yeah.
2: There were houses.
0: There were houses, and there was a spring. Season. Yes.
3: That's about
0: it. There was a spring. There was a house.
1: Just not a lot of them for sale.
0: But not many, turned over. So it just continues to be a sluggish housing market. We're going to take a quick break. When we return, we got the trivia answer, and then we're talking about Goldilocks after this.
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2: 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So getting the clock started is always better than not having the clock started.
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1: Markets are choppy on the final trading day of the month as Wall Street reacts to earnings from Amazon and Apple. Overseas, South Korea's main index surged a whopping 18%, led by gains in chip stocks. Right now, the Dow is up only 28 points. S&P 500 down about 0.25% or 15 points lower. NASDAQ down about 0.25% or 68 points. Russell 2000 is down 0.75%. 10-year Treasury yield up 7 basis points now at 4.73%, and oil up 2.5%, trading at $85 a barrel. Amazon jumping 13% after it said cloud computing revenue jumped 37% year-on-year in the previous quarter. Amazon also forecasts its CapEx to hit $220 billion this year. As for Apple, that stock is down by 9%. Despite its earnings, revenue and iPhone sales coming in above expectations. However, the tech giant issued weak guidance for the current quarter, citing supply constraints. Meanwhile, both Chevron and ExxonMobil reported solid second quarter profits due to rising oil prices amid the Iran war. Chevron up by 1%, while Exxon shares are down by 2%. And General Motors told CNBC it plans to launch its own in-vehicle artificial intelligence system that is better tailored for its customers later this year, with whatever that means. GM is down by 1%. I'm Tucker Silva, and that is Wall Street Watch. And in the previous segment, we asked you the trivia question: what year was the first Harry Potter book released? That'll be 1997, and Stephen Billerica Mass is our winner today, taking home a Financial Exchange Show t-shirt. Congrats to Steve. We play trivia every day here on the Financial Exchange. 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
5: Mike, how do you feel about Goldilocks?
6: Love her.
5: She's great, right?
6: Yeah, top notch.
5: Baby Bear kind of gets the bad end of the story. You know, all Baby Bear stuff is either broken or eaten. And we got this piece here today from Bloomberg. The Goldilocks U.S. inflation and spending data are an illusion. They're an illusion. Just, you know, now you see it. Now you don't. So here's the deal. the data for the month of

0: of June was pretty fine.
1: Yeah, because oil prices cratered.
0: Oil prices came down. There was a little soccer tournament called the World Cup happening, so people were spending money. And so the June data looked pretty good. We haven't gotten any July data yet, but odds are the inflation data is not going to be as good because oil prices and gas prices have moved back up. The World Cup was still going on, so there's probably still some decent spending happening. And here's how I look at it. First of all, I don't think that we have, like, Goldilocks data to begin with.
1: Like, your point is there's always something that's not great.
0: There's always something that's wrong. I mean, Look, even if you say you've got, like, 1 month of good inflation data, is anyone out there listening being like, you know what, the inflation picture's fine?
1: Yeah, no. Even
0: people who are, like, excited about the 1 month, they're like, yeah, it was 1 month, it was better, but... man, like, it doesn't feel good. Like, that's basically what everyone's saying, I think. Maybe I'm wrong, but, you know, it's kind of the vibe that I get. So, I look at this, and on one hand, I'm like, okay, like, the data wasn't Goldilocks to begin with, but the other piece is, well, stop telling me that this is going to, like, be a recession. And I've been saying this a lot the last few years, where everyone continues to want to be like, uh-oh, there's a recession coming. And look, admittedly, like, we've had a couple times, including last fall, where we're like, hey, the employment data is not looking great. We need to really watch this because if it keeps going this way, we might end up in recession territory. But the last couple of years, we've seen similar things, and they've leveled out, and we haven't had one.
1: Right.
0: And sure enough, that's what happened again for a third straight year, by the way, might I add. So it just feels like everyone wants to call recession so quickly. And I just find it kind of hard to call recession when you've got, like, 6% deficits at the government level. You've got hyperscalers spending, like, $800 billion on data centers this year. You got the World Cup spending boost that's going on. And, yeah, like, are people, like, you know, saving less money in order to spend this? Sure, of course they are. Is that going to, like, end at some point? Yeah, it is, but... can't you just wait for the recession to happen before being like, well, this means recession's coming? It'll get here when it gets here. Stop being so excited for recession.
1: Chuck, I want to talk, like, I don't think we've spent enough time on the show today talking about the wildness of this week. I know that by a data release standpoint, you know, it wasn't the craziest, week that we've seen in terms of the scheduled release of stuff, but this week in terms of surprises was pretty darn wild. So we had a Fed meeting that surprised markets pretty dramatically. We had a series of earnings calls that, I mean, again, you might just want to say that it's because markets are being more volatile right now, but it clearly surprised investors across the board on all four of these earnings calls that really mattered for Trillion Plus.

0: we had all of a sudden big questions about Kevin Warsh's credibility. I don't know if it's credibility or just
1: credibility.
0: Competence.
1: No, credibility.
0: Yeah, credibility on inflation. We have surprises all over the place on giant earnings and what it means for the AI trade. This has been a pretty darn compelling week. I'm not sure if there's any one lesson you can draw from it, but yeah, it's been a pretty darn wild week.
1: Can we talk, just while we're talking central banks, this one was brought to me this morning, and I wish that I had been older when this was happening, because, you know, everything's like still so buttoned up now, even, you know, for, you know, Warsaw.

0: the pettiness that you had going on. It's like, so you misquoted me saying that I was going to help you out? Well, now not only am I not going to help you out, I'm going to bail out the French who you really don't like.
1: Typical helmet.
0: Classic helmet. But, like, imagine if that happened today. You'd have, like, it'd be like, oh, this is the biggest scandal. It's like, no, that was, like, a Tuesday in 1992.
2: Yeah.
0: Like, it was fine. Let's take a quick break here. When we come back, we'll do a little bit of stack roulette.
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3: 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The proceeding was paid for and the views expressed are solely those of Cushing & Dolan. 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Cushing & Dolan and Armstrong Advisory do not endorse each other and are not affiliated.
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3: Mike, do you mind if I kick things off?
2: Have at it, Chuck.
3: I got a quick one for you. So okay. Earlier in the hour, we were talking about fact that oil companies made a bunch of profits.
2: Yeah, we did.
3: Yes, we did. I've got two things that I want to say on this. First, ExxonMobil CEO Darren Woods was on CNBC this morning and was asked, hey, when do you expect prices to come down at the pump? His answer, I wouldn't hold my breath.
4: Cool.
3: You don't often get a CEO that's like that direct about this.
5: Yeah, the oil execs have been getting a lot more direct recently. What was the other one from the conference in New York? There was an ExxonMobil.
3: It was like 2 or 3 months ago, and like it was like late April or something like that.
5: He just laid the cards out. He's like, in like 2 weeks, there's just not going to be enough oil to go around.
3: Right, and then
5: and
3: like,
5: the whole world was like, what?
3: And then a week later, the president was like, yeah, like this is the real deal.
5: Yeah.
3: Also, we got a great text in here that I want to read. We were talking about, okay, like if you want to cap profits on the upside for oil companies, are you comfortable like giving them money? And the answer obviously is no. Chuck, if the socialists took over and we had to take profits in good years and give money back in bad years, what do you think the oil companies would be saying about the Strait of Hormones right now? It's my favorite autocorrect ever.
5: Yeah.
3: The Strait of Hormones, I am absolutely calling it that for the rest of my life. Where are you going this weekend? Well, I might go to the Strait of Hormones, you know, like, you never know. It's just fantastic.
5: There does seem like just a whole bunch of testosterone flowing through that strait right now.
3: How are things in the Strait of Hormones? Not really sure about that one. Like, don't go there.
4: Unpredictable.
5: I do love some autocorrect.
3: No. When your kids turn 13, yeah, we're stuck in the Strait of Hormones at the moment. Hopefully out of here in about 5 years.
5: Oh, boy.
3: It's just great. It's just fantastic. So the Strait of Hormones is...
5: autocorrect of the day.
3: Yeah, it's my favorite autocorrect.
5: I've got a story from the Journal about drivers who are taking extreme measures to avoid new car technology, which I do hear this repeated by a lot of, especially older drivers when they get a new car. The bells and whistles and the alerts, they bother me sometimes quite a bit. And I can only imagine, you know, dealing with this new technology in my 60s will probably be a disaster scenario. But those drivers are, you know, going quite the distance in order to, you know, seek out cars that are not attached with all these bells and whistles, or buying cars that are sometimes 20 years old and trying to maintain them in order to have hand crank windows and an AC system that, you know, just has a 1 through 5 setting rather than tuning the exact temperature control to the right auto temperature that you want. The most of these features I personally actually find, after I learn how to use them, quite useful. But I do have to say that on one of my cars, there is now this like auto braking feature. Ew. That drives me absolutely insane. I was parallel parking the other night, and a car like pulled to the side and tried to pass me while I was parallel parking, and the car just threw on its own brakes as I was in the middle of parking and shrieked at me, started like beeping as though I was going to crash into the guy, and was not going to happen. Generally think, though, like these safety features are useful. They're just really, really expensive is the downside as I see it, more and more people are like turning them off, which I don't see as a great thing.
6: I've been backing out of the driveway.

0: the driver assistance technology. People need to learn how to drive as they have for 100 years. Berta found the digital speedometer hard to read compared with physical gauges. I do admit, sometimes like they're like not the sharpest picture. Mm-hmm. While the car has an option to switch to an analog-style reading, it took his dealership about a half hour to figure it out. So even the dealers can't figure this stuff out. But then here's my favorite part. He's found a workaround for other annoyances. He sticks pieces of tape to the display so he can find critical buttons by touching them instead of looking. Which is actually kind of genius, because the big problem with touchscreens is, okay, you got to like look for it. If you have some kind of tactile sensation, then you don't need to look for it.
1: Yeah.
0: So I thought that was nice. I enjoyed that little bit there. But mostly I enjoyed the caption, Ron Berta says he hates his car's self-driving features. It's good. Good. Let's take a quick break for the whole rest of the weekend. Stocks are now modestly up. Bonds remain in sell-off mode. Hope you all have a great weekend, and we'll see you on Monday. Hi, this is Chuck and Mike from the Armstrong Advisory Group. We've got a guide available this month. It's titled Talking to Your Kids About Inheritance. And Mike, one of the pieces that I think needs to be focused on in this discussion is how long-term care situations may influence what kind of inheritance is able to be passed on and what plans are for long-term care.
1: Yeah, we all know the vast majority of people do not carry long-term care insurance, whether for right or wrong, that is the case. And so having an understanding with the kids, not only of who's in charge of making medical decisions, but how you expect that those medical decisions could affect a future inheritance and what to prioritize, right? Maybe there's a family home that's always been in the family that you want to make sure is passed along, and valuing that appropriately compared to retirement accounts or something else can be confusing for children.
0: When we talk about the impact that long-term care costs can have on an inheritance, what's the scale that we're talking about these days?
1: Well, I mean, in Northeast, where this type of care is typically most expensive, you can be talking about pushing $200,000 a year on certain types of long-term care. 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But in the most severe cases, it can ruin someone financially pretty rapidly. And so understanding that and having those conversations early is important.
0: The guide is titled Talking to Your Kids About Inheritance, and you can request it by calling 800-393-4001. 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
0: Hi, this is Chuck and Mike from the Armstrong Advisory Group, and our new guide this month is titled Talking to Your Kids About Inheritance. Mike, what are some of the considerations for what needs to be brought up in conversations with your kids about their potential inheritance?
1: Well, first things first, I don't think it's always necessary that you do have the conversations, but just beware that if you don't, it can lead to confusion after the fact, especially if it's a non-equal distribution of assets. It can oftentimes lead to infighting. We've all seen that one before. And

0: it can oftentimes lead to people making financial decisions because they're unaware of an inheritance that could be coming that might have been different had they been aware that someday, hey, this might be coming my way.
1: They're never easy conversations to have, but they're typically easier before there's a crisis as opposed to having to have them during or after the crisis.
0: Well, I mean, to put it plainly, at a certain age, you might not be able to explain the decisions, yeah, and that can lead to even tougher conversations. But what I would urge people is to, you know, think about how to have those conversations, because like I said, on more than the number of occasions that I would like to see, I have seen inheritances tear families apart. Unfortunately, that's what money can do to people. And if you have those conversations up front and early on, it can at least go a long way to potentially prevent that.
1: The guide is titled Talking to Your Kids About Inheritance, and you can request it by calling 800-393-4001. 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

0: 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Let's go to, where are we going? Idaho first. So in this case, the situation is Robert is owns property and deeds one half to his wife, Juanita.
1: Mm-hmm.
0: Fine. He does that in 1990. They're divorced in 2005, at which time they prepared two deeds transferring their respective interests to themselves and to five kids. And they wrote on the deed, for valuable consideration, but no money amount listed.
1: Hmm.
0: No money amount. Okay, well, Juanita then gets on Medicaid from, I guess, 1996 to 2015. They owe $137,000 to the state. Robert goes on Medicaid from 06 to 08, owes about $4,000 to the state. And so the Department of Medicaid files a claim to have the deeds set aside because they were transferred without valuable consideration to the kids. Disqualifying
1: mm-hmm.
0: transfer. And this is according to the state of Indiana rule or Idaho rules. Well, all the defendants agree that they were transferred without consideration, but for valuable consideration,
1: right,
0: whatever that means. So the trial court granted the department's summary judgment deed and said, or motion, and said the deed should be set aside, you know, stating that the claim was timely filed still. And the Supreme Court agreed, saying it was timely filed by some four-year catch-all rule in Idaho and the provisions of that rule. But they didn't get caught by the 10-year statute of limitations. So, again, the whole point here is that these property, this was a problem at the end of the day,
1: right,
0: for this Medicaid situation. They somehow got on Medicaid. Maybe the house was a primary resident and it was non-countable. I don't know how, but now they're saying we want to be paid back
1: mm-hmm.
0: because they died, because these assets should have never been transferred.
1: What a nightmare. Owning property with seven people in total.
0: You're right, Susan.
1: That's crazy.
0: Looking at this saying, what are you doing here? So these are really some major problems that you should avoid. So
1: yeah.
0: Let's just, the lesson here is more, you know, let's just talk about how to deal with real estate in general. I don't care so much about the outcome of this case as I do what we can learn from it.
1: Right.
0: The general rule is, you know, once you put a child or a grandchild's name on the deed, you've made a completed gift of that half or that portion that you give,
1: mm-hmm.
0: whatever portion it is. You know, if it's done without consideration, and oftentimes you'll see that, you know, I give the property to my child for $1.
1: Right.
0: Well, that's not valuable consideration, folks. That's a gift.
1: So you have to be fair market value.
0: Right.
1: Got it.
0: That's just a gift. They say, well, no, I sold it for $1. No, you didn't.
1: Right.
0: You gave it away.
1: Mm-hmm.
0: Okay. And from a Medicaid, well, so from a gift tax standpoint, certainly it's a taxable gift. Well, from a Medicaid standpoint, it's a disqualifying transfer because you gave something away and got less than fair market value in return,
1: right,
0: for what you gave away. So Medicaid says you're disqualified for 5 years or whatever the penalty mm-hmm. period is based on the calculation. Okay, so I don't love that. Now, here they're saying it was gray because they said it was done for valuable consideration, but no money was listed. I'm pretty sure with no money being listed, that's a gift.
1: Yeah.
0: I'm not sure you're going to get away with that. What's the lesson here? What do we learn? Well, first and foremost, Susan, you could say it in your sleep, don't put kids' names on deeds.
1: Don't give your stuff away during life, your real estate. Nothing good comes from that.
0: I mean, now the problems begin, right? The kids own half in this case. If there's a divorce, half's at risk.
1: And you got five kids. Chances are one of them's getting divorced.
0: Five times the risk.
1: Right?
0: And you're

0: Right. 50% people get divorced, you're going to have a problem.
1: Yeah,
0: most
1: you got
0: likely.
1: 2.5 divorces coming up.
0: Yeah, get ready. Buckle up. You know, and it's, say there's no divorce. Now you want to sell your property. Well, half the proceeds are going to go to the kids.
1: Mm-hmm.
0: You know, plus, you know, you need the kids' permission to sell because their name's on the deed.
1: 5 permissions. Let's just put that
0: wow.
1: in there.
0: You're right. Then you got tax problems, right? The kids don't live there, so they don't get a capital gains exclusion. So they're going to pay higher capital gains tax. You know, you get your $250,000 or $500,000 exclusion if you're single versus married. So you have that going for you. But then the problem is you only get half the money back. And you might need more money than that, even if the kids give you permission to buy
1: right.
0: your new home. And so now the kids have to hopefully give you back their money, less the taxes they paid. And now they might have a gift tax on top of the capital gains tax that they paid because of the property you gave them.
1: And Robert and Juanita were divorced to begin with. So, yeah, let's muddy these waters a little bit more.
0: Wow. I mean, this is just problematic,
1: yeah.
0: right? And then, of course, if death occurs, the property would go to the kid, which might disinherit other kids
1: because
0: you only put certain kids.
1: Yep.
0: I don't know, folks. And from a Medicaid standpoint, remember, even if you still owned half, that half is going to remain at risk. So it's not like you've really protected these assets. Now the kids are going to have to buy out your half to try and get the property to them if they want to keep it.
1: Right.
0: So you've really not done a lot. And if you own it as tenants in common, the estate, the state can recover against your probate assets. So, folks, this is just a disaster, right? Put a trust together and you're not going to have any of these problems. But you could be faced with last-minute situations, and this guide will help you understand what's countable, what's not, and how not to just write the check. 866-848-5699.
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0: John's parents and the siblings, brother, are the only heirs, so no kids.
1: Mm-hmm.
0: Unless he's married.
1: Right.
0: Then there's a spouse. So you see where this is
1: then
0: headed.
1: It stops right there with Elizabeth.
0: Because they're arguing that the marriage is void ab initio, meaning it never existed. John lacked capacity to consent to the marriage. Well, the trial court agreed and said no marriage existed, and intestate succession statute applies because there's no will.
1: Good night, Elizabeth.
0: So could be goodbye, Elizabeth, mm-hmm. on this one. Well, Elizabeth appealed, and the Supreme Court reversed.
1: Really?
0: I'm sorry. The appellate court reversed the trial court.
1: To say she's in.
0: Say she's in. And the Supreme Court reversed the appellate court.
1: She's out.
0: Saying she's out. And their argument was, to become a putative spouse, you would have to go through a ceremony, live with a person, and have good faith belief that you are married to that person. Then you're a putative spouse, which means you'd apply.
1: Mm-hmm.
0: Until you gain knowledge, you're not married. Well, the rule here is, she knew in advance of getting married
1: right.
0: that it was voidable. The attorney told her, yeah. don't marry this guy. You've got a problem. Therefore, there can be no good faith belief that she was married.
1: Hmm.
0: And therefore, the Supreme Court agrees with the trial court. Elizabeth is out.
1: Yeah.
0: And might be the right decision. Mm-hmm. Don't really know on this case. Kind of, you know, in my eyes, it's, I get it. You know, were they married or not? Was he competent or not?
1: I'm going to need more details. I'm going to need like a ABC movie of the week kind of details.
0: I don't think this is going anywhere. But again, we need to mm-hmm. learn what we learned from this, because someone died without a will. And this whole marital status is so important when you're dealing with the intestate succession statute, because you didn't tell anybody where you want stuff to go.
1: Mm-hmm.
0: Folks, things happen. When I say things happen, you can also find yourself entering a nursing home or a family member entering a nursing home, and you've got to deal with assets that are either outside of a trust if you've done planning, because there's always some, or a lot more assets if you've done none. And this guide is the last-minute Medicaid eligibility guide, so that it, in essence it says, don't write a check to the nursing home just because you think you're not eligible for Medicaid. The example in this guide is $2.4 million couple that gets sick, no planning, yet we get them eligible for Medicaid last minute. That's because the guide talks about countable assets versus non-countable assets, rental property versus a house. A house, whether you're married or single, makes a difference. Joint bank accounts versus investment accounts, whether you're married or single, also makes a difference. How these assets are treated are important, and it makes a difference as to whether they're countable or not countable. And then, of course, even deals with annuities for assets that you have over the financial eligibility limit. Folks, don't write the check. Get the guide, how to become Medicaid eligible last minute. 866-848-5699 or legalexchangeshow.com. Again, 866-848-5699. 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And you can also go to Cushing Dolan PC for more information on our Instagram page. Tips and lessons.
1: Hmm.
0: Well, in this case, I think the biggest issue is not planning.
1: Yeah.
0: There's no planning. So it's a big, big problem here. Waiting till you have questionable capacity to plan or to marry, for that matter, is a problem.
1: Mm-hmm.
0: Right? So don't put your planning off. Now, let's explain what could have happened here. If they're married, in this case, the spouse is likely, under the intestate succession statute, because again, no planning, no will, no nothing, likely she probably would have got all the money. Because right. the assets through the intestate succession statute, when they have no kids, remember they said he only had parents and siblings.
1: Mm-hmm.
0: But if he had a spouse, the spouse would be first in line. I don't know every state intestate right. succession statute, but I have a funny feeling the spouse is going to be pretty high on that Plinko board.
1: Right.
0: So, you know, you at least want to do a will to direct where your assets go if you're going to

0: married and do planning.
1: Mm-hmm.
0: If you get married, and John, you're getting married here, if you're competent, please do planning after you're married to take care of your spouse and to take care of your rest of your family if you want to. Okay. Now, remember, the will here, even if they did a will, it would at least direct where the assets go, but it would not have avoided probate, it would not have reduced the estate taxes, and it would not be protecting the assets from the cost of nursing home care down the line. Now, what about a guardianship? Well, if you've not done any planning and you think it's too late to do planning, it might not be. You can do a guardianship,
1: mm-hmm.
0: right? If you have a guardianship, you could have said, listen, I want them to appoint a guardian ad litem, which is an attorney to represent the ward.
1: Yep.
0: And then the family, which is also kind of working with the father in this case, or the parent, and say, look, we need to do an estate plan. Why? And explain to the guardian ad litem the benefits. I want to take care of my spouse if he mm-hmm. believes he's married. I want to then provide how it goes to my children. There's a reason for it. And if the guardian ad litem agrees that this is a good reason to protect the ward and foster the ward's wishes,
1: yep.
0: then both the estate planning attorney and the guardian ad litem would go to the lawyer and say, and maybe this case Anthony, would go to the judge and say, this is what we want to do. Everybody agrees it's a good idea.
1: Mm-hmm.
0: And the judge would say, okay, do it.
1: Yeah.
0: It's called a petition to do an estate plan through the guardianship. So you could have done that.
1: Yeah. You know, I think about Todd, without having anything in place, and, you know, Elizabeth is out, those assets go up a generation. Mom and Dad could be in a nursing home. They could be at risk. You know,
0: that's a
1: so
0: great
1: you,
0: point.
1: You put
0: yeah.
1: that at risk, and then it's got to be taxed on the way down again.
0: You're absolutely right. There's so many things, so many layers to think about here that if in this case, you're right. I can tell you that parents come before siblings
1: yep.
0: in most intestate succession mm-hmm. statutes. So you're right. If she's out here,
1: yep.
0: the parents are in.
1: Yep.
0: So the parents would end up getting these assets, and you're right. If they're in a nursing home or they're old, these are assets that are now not only going to be subject to the nursing home, but as you said,
1: taxed again.
0: They're going to be taxed again on the way back down to the sibling, mm-hmm. in this case, the son or daughter of that client. Folks, the goal here is get your planning in order. If a trust was in place, he could have provided for the spouse and still preserved assets for mom and dad and his siblings if he wanted to.
1: Yep.
0: Or you can do it for your family, your kids from a second marriage, whatever.
1: Mm-hmm.
0: Take care of the spouse. Take care of the kids. Folks, last-minute Medicaid eligibility guide, brand new for the month. Don't write the check to the nursing home. 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

The headline reports that we saw this morning for January were slightly higher than expectations, but I would say within a rounding error of overall expectations for what we would see from the headline numbers. So let's start right there. Headline inflation up 0.5% month over month. I believe expectations were for a 0.4% increase. Year over year, 6.4% year over year. So a decline from last month, but again,

0: hard time keeping up with the mortgage payments, and I'm in a position to help her out. The sale would leave her with around $100,000 in proceeds after she pays off the mortgage. If she ends up going into a nursing home, would this be an issue with Medicaid if she sells it to me at a discount, even if it's in exchange for living rent-free?
1: So
0: we're looking for a loophole here.
1: Yeah, I'm not sure we're going to find it. This is a very interesting question because here's what you need to think about. In this case, you know, mom owns a house.
0: Yeah.
1: Let's just say it's $1 million home.
0: Sure.
1: And they sell it for $600,000 discount, right? And she gets $600,000. So she technically got less than fair market value up front.
0: $400,000 less.
1: Right, up front. So that's going to look like a part sale, part gift.
0: A $400,000 gift, right?
1: Yeah. Certainly that's how the IRS will treat it.
0: Right.
1: As a part sale, part gift. You know, the fact that you're letting her live with you, well, in her house, I guess, since you own it now, you know, rent free. I mean, lots of times parents live with family members and it's the rent is not an issue.
0: Yeah.
1: It's not like the government imputes rent and says, oh, you can't live there for free, so therefore you have rental income, child.
0: Oh, yeah.
1: They don't, you know, would never know and would never really impute rent that way. So I'm not sure that the nursing home or the state, rather, from a Medicaid perspective, is going to allow that. They're not going to say that is value received for the house to eliminate the $400,000 freebie or gift, if you will. I don't think that would happen. So I mean, you're welcome to try it, but I think in the back of your mind, you're going to need to know that there's a 5-year waiting period
0: for that $400,000.
1: For the $400,000,
0: yeah.
1: Right? Not for the piece that you bought.
0: It'd be a penalty, right? That $400,000 would be a penalty for the nursing home.
1: Right. This is what I think. That's what we say. I think it's a partially disqualifying transfer.
0: Right.
1: You know, if she walked away with $1 million, well, then that's okay. The nursing home says, well, we don't care. She's got $1 million.
0: She got the fair market value in return.
1: In fact, they're happy because they can easily attach the million dollar money. Whereas if she actually had a home and never sold it and ended up going in the nursing home, and let's say it's $1 million, that's still, even if she's single, even under the new rules that are coming out in 2027 for Medicaid, which is the value of the house for disqualifying valuation for a single person is going to drop to $1 million nationwide. Right now in Massachusetts, it's much higher, right? It's gone up over $1 million to make the house for a single person non-countable. If you go over that number, the house is countable.
0: Yep.
1: If you're single, that number is coming down after the BBBA.
0: Oh, I hadn't heard that.
1: Yeah, 2027, it's going to drop to $1 million.
0: Huh.
1: And so it'll be across the board. So even here, if it was $1 million, even in the future, that house would be non-countable if she got sick and went into the nursing home. Yeah, they'd put a lien on it, but at least she'd be on Medicaid.
0: Right.
1: Right? So that would be – but with $1 million, there's no non-countable house anymore. So you'd have to do some other last-minute technique to protect that. So I don't love this.
0: If she's having trouble paying the bills, would he be better off just paying her bills for a while and keeping the house so that if she's going to go to a nursing home, then they could get it protected?
1: Yeah. Plus, there'll be a step
0: or
1: up in basis.
0: Or move it into a nursing, an irrevocable trust now, and then
1: maybe do that. Yeah, maybe just do some planning. I mean, she doesn't sound like she's going in the nursing home anytime soon. She's just struggling financially.
0: Right.
1: Yeah, throw it into the trust and
0: might be a better alternative.
1: Help her pay some bills. Not a bad idea at all.
0: Yeah.
1: But folks, these are some last minute things to think about, right? A house is different than money. Money, you have to deal with annuities last minute to try to buy those. Rental property, how are those treated? How is a vacation home treated? How is a house treated married versus single? Different rules, folks, but they still could be non-countable. How much money can you keep as a community spouse versus a single person? You know, folks, all this is in the guide. When you're faced with entering a nursing home brand new for the month, do not write the check. That's the message. Look at this guide, call a lawyer, learn what can be done last minute to protect assets that are still at risk when you're entering a nursing home.

0: 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And you can also go to Cushing Dolan PC, the Instagram page, for more information.
1: Our last question comes from Tony in Scusset, Mass. And Tony writes, my wife has been taking care of her mom for a few years now. She moved in with us a year ago and started renting out her home. She's now going into a nursing home. Can we save her home if she's been living with us for the past year and it was not her primary residence?
0: Well, the answer is going to be yes.
1: Oh.
0: So how's that?
1: I enjoy that answer. And I thought for sure it was going to be, it depends.
0: And it's going to be yes. And again, this is why I want you folks to get this guy. This is a great example. How is a rental? Now she's converted the home from a home to a rental property, the way I see it.
1: Yeah.
0: And so either way, depending on the value, but in this case, because it's a rental property and it's not your home, remember those valuation limitations I was talking about a minute ago?
1: Yep.
0: And how they might change in 2027? Regarding the value of your primary residence for a single person, which is what we got here, you don't have that issue with a rental property. With a rental property, there's no value limitation, but there's a regulation that says property generating income essential to self-support is non-countable, but lienable.
1: Okay.
0: But non-countable, which means it's not going to prevent mom from becoming eligible for Medicaid, even though she's done no planning and has this now rental property in her name. Not going to be countable, but lienable. I'll explain that. Okay, so I love this because it will help. Again, I think she should do advanced planning and
1: of course,
0: put
1: that
0: the house
1: would be
0: in.
1: Ideal.
0: But if you don't have that advanced planning done, this will prevent it from becoming a countable asset. Now, when I say lienable, the lien is actually your friend.
1: How so? Because it doesn't sound very friendly.
0: It's not, but it's your friend here. Because if I can get on Medicaid, instead of paying $16,000, $17,000, I've seen even more lately, a month for the cost of the nursing home, it's more like seven if you're on Medicaid. Okay, so if I'm on Medicaid, I'm only bleeding down my assets at $7,000 a month, right? And if I've got Social Security and pension of, say, three combined.
1: And rental income in this case.
0: And in this case, I've got rental income of maybe two.
1: Yep.
0: Now I'm at $5,000 a month coming in.
1: Of income.
0: Of income. That means that goes to the nursing home to pay the bill. And if I'm on Medicaid and the private pay and the Medicaid rate is only seven, that means the state is only paying two.
1: So $24,000 a year
0: is the lien on the
1: property. You can pay close to that for 1 month if you're private paying.
0: I'm telling you.
1: So yeah, lien is your friend.
0: I'm telling you, that is so darn important.
1: So even though if she hadn't been renting it, you could do the same process because it's her primary residence.
0: Correct.
1: If she'd been living there.
0: She had been living
1: there. But now that she's renting it, same thing.
0: Same thing. So you could have even turned the house into a rental.
1: Yeah.
0: If you wanted to, but you wouldn't have to. So, wow. 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
1: Welcome back into The Legal Exchange with Todd Lutsky. I'm Susan Powers, a financial advisor with the Armstrong Advisory Group. And I'm joined, of course, by Todd Lutsky, a partner with the law firm of Cushing & Dolan with a master's in taxation. So, Todd, this month's guide, it's all about last-minute planning for the nursing home, applying for Medicaid, seeing, you know, what assets are risk, what can be protected, and so forth. I want to actually go through a list of different types of assets, and you can tell us, and I want to do married couples as well as single individuals here. What's at risk and how they're all treated?
2: All right, let's run through the list.
1: How about the home? We talked about single people in the last segment. How is the home treated for married couples?
2: Well, certainly the biggest asset. Most people have it.
1: Most times, yep.
2: All right, so the home for single, you want me to go?
1: Let's start with married couples.
2: Yeah, start with married. So with married couples, it becomes the easiest asset to protect, believe it or not. Because there's really no rules. Here's the only rule you need.
1: A little wild, wild west of the homestead.
2: Yeah. So if it's a house and it is your primary residence, community spouse, meaning you're living there.
1: So the healthy spouse.
2: Healthy spouse. Yeah. You're living there. It is your primary residence, and it is located in Massachusetts.
1: Okay. So this is specific for Mass.
2: Yeah. Located here.
1: Yep.
2: Regardless of how much it's worth, remember the value limitations.
1: So we don't have that threshold of $1 million.
2: We have no value limitation rule. So living in it, located in Massachusetts, and no value limitation rule, it is automatically non-countable.
1: Nice.
2: But you can't stop there.
1: Okay.
2: Oh, it's not only non-countable, it's non-lienable.
1: Oh, it's a total freebie.
2: Yeah. This is a protected, doesn't matter. But if it's owned jointly, and I just want to go one step further with your question. If it's owned jointly, don't leave it that way when you're going through the application process, right? You have 90 days from the date of approval to move that asset to the spouse in the home, the community spouse living in the community, 100%. Get the sick spouse's name off it.
1: How come?
2: Well, what if the healthy spouse dies first?
1: That's happened. We've seen that happen time and time again.
2: Right. So the jointly held property would pass to the surviving joint owner, which is the sick spouse in the nursing home. Now it's lienable.
1: Okay.
2: And at risk. So you don't want to do that. And there's rules that allow you to transfer assets to spouses with no penalty period. So get the house in the name of the community spouse 100% and then plan for her later.
1: Right, because this is not a lifetime freebie, because if the sick spouse that's in the nursing home dies, now she's a single person with a house. So how is that treated?
2: Right, so that's why we don't want to stop. So after eligibility is obtained for the sick spouse.
1: After
2: it's obtained.
1: That's important.
2: And you've moved the house to the healthy spouse 100%, which that can be done during the process. But even if you wait, you have 90 days after the process is complete to get the house over to the healthy spouse. Once it's in the hands of the healthy spouse and sick spouse is approved for Medicaid, you need to get back to your lawyer
1: yep.
2: and say, I now want to do Medicaid planning for me
1: mm-hmm.
2: as a single person. I want to take the house and put it in a Medicaid trust. I want to take some of my money, put it in a Medicaid trust. Because if I get sick in the future,
1: right.
2: I'm now a single person and rules are different.
1: Yeah.
2: And I might not be able to dodge the bullet as easily as I did there.
1: Okay.
2: Folks, that's a everyday last minute technique. The goal of this guide, last minute Medicaid eligibility, is simply to say, don't write the check to the nursing home when you're going to be admitting somebody to a nursing home. 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Learn what's countable, what's non-countable. 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
1: So let's say in this example, Todd, the healthy spouse doesn't get the right guidance legally, and she just leaves the house in her name. And he, in the nursing home, he passes away along the way, and now she's a single person with a house not transferred to the trust, and she goes in the nursing home. How will they then treat that house?
2: So as a single person, assuming they've done no additional planning, right? When you go into a nursing home as a single person, the rules governing the home are slightly different. One, still has to be your primary residence when you were going in, when you left the house mm-hmm. to go into a nursing home, right?
1: Yeah.
2: If you leave your house and go to assisted living for a year, and then go to a nursing home?
1: Not your primary.
2: You didn't leave your house to go to a nursing home. That's going to make the house completely
1: Could you go back for a day?
2: I don't know how that would work.
1: I want
2: out.
1: A loophole.
2: So, one, as long as it was your primary residence,
1: yeah.
2: then what happens is you got to go through this checklist. Is there a value limitation? Yes. Right now, it's a little over $1 million mm-hmm. in mass. In 2027, it's going to be $1 million.
1: Locked in at $1 million.
2: If it's $1.1 million, $1.2 million, $1.3 million, your house is automatically countable if you're single. Hard stop.
1: Don't bother applying.
2: That's right. Don't bother applying. Mm-hmm. But so let's say it's your primary residence. It's under this valuation limitation number.
1: Yep.
2: Good. Then you go through this checklist. It's going to be non-countable if a spouse is living there. No, it's single. If you have a sibling that you own it with jointly.
1: Oh, the little wild card exception.
2: It could be non-countable, right? But most importantly, if you check a box that says, I intend to return home, even though you might never return home, mm-hmm. it's subjective.
1: So as long as that box is checked on the Medicaid application?
2: The biggest thing is to check that box. There's no special person living there. There's no disabled child. There's no exception to the rule. And so you got to check that box saying, it was my home. It's under the threshold of the valuation limitation. And I intend to return home. It's now non-countable. But leanable.
1: Okay. See, and we know the liens are friends.
2: Yeah. So the liens are different, right? And so there's no lien when you're married,
1: mm-hmm.
2: but there is a lien when you're single. But again, it's still your friend. We went through that example.
1: Yeah.
2: Way better than just, you know, selling the house and
1: sure.
2: taking the money and then dealing with money. Don't sell it.
1: So those are primary residences. What if, say, you have a vacation home? Is that treated the same way with a lien?
2: So a vacation home is a much bigger problem.
1: Okay.
2: So a vacation home is not your home, and at least currently, it's not a rental.
1: Essential to self-support.
2: Not generating any income.
1: Yeah.
2: Essential to self-support. It's just a piece of property that you go hang out in.
1: Mm-hmm.
2: It will be 100% countable

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8: Hi, this is Chuck and Mike from the Armstrong Advisory Group. We've got a guide available this month. It's titled Talking to Your Kids About Inheritance. And Mike, one of the pieces that I think needs to be focused on in this discussion is how long-term care situations may influence what kind of inheritance is able to be passed on and what plans are for long-term care.
1: Yeah, we all know the vast majority of people do.

0: not carry long-term care insurance, whether for right or wrong, that is the case. And so having an understanding with the kids, not only of, you know, who's in charge of making medical decisions, but how you expect that those medical decisions could affect a future inheritance and what to prioritize, right? Maybe there's a family home that's always been in the family that you want to make sure is passed along, and valuing that appropriately compared to retirement accounts or something else can be confusing for children.
1: When we talk about the impact that long-term care costs can have on an inheritance, what's the scale that we're talking about these days?
0: Well, I mean, in Northeast, where this type of care is typically most expensive, you can be talking about pushing $200,000 a year on certain types of long-term care. 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
1: The guide is titled Talking to Your Kids About Inheritance, and you can request it by calling 800-393-4001. 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
2: 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If you need assistance in any of these areas or have a question about another issue that may affect your future, call 866-848-5699 to make an appointment. 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
5: Welcome into The Legal Exchange with Todd Lutsky. I'm Susan Powers, a financial advisor with the Armstrong Advisory Group, and I'm joined by Todd Lutsky, a partner with the law firm of Cushing & Dolan with a master's in taxation. Welcome, Todd. How are you today?
6: I am never better, and you?
5: I am great, thank you. What do you have for us this week?
6: I've got for the new month of August. Can you imagine?
5: A brand new guy.
6: Oh, crazy too, huh? Flying by.
5: Yep.
6: Idaho. We got a Supreme Court case there, you know, basically dealing with a situation where people got married, then they got divorced, then they gave their respective half interest in property that they owned together to their five kids and kept half, and then went on Medicaid, and then the question is whether those gifts were disqualifying transfers or not to the kids, and on and on we go. And it's not even so much about whether they get eligible for Medicaid, although we'll factor that in here. But it's also just how do you plan with real estate?
7: Right.
6: Don't just be giving real estate away. Don't just be adding people's names to the accounts, folks, or to the deed.

0: Fine. He does that in 1990. They're divorced in 2005, at which time they prepared two deeds transferring their respective interests to themselves and to five kids. And they wrote on the deed, for valuable consideration, but no money amount listed. Hmm. No money amount. Okay, well, Juanita then gets on Medicaid from, I guess, 1996 to 2015. They owe $137,000 to the state. Robert goes on Medicaid from 06 to 08, owes about $4,000 to the state. And so the Department of Medicaid files a claim to have the deeds set aside because they were transferred without valuable consideration to the kids. Disqualifying transfer. And this is according to the state of Indiana or Idaho rules. Well, all the defendants agree that they were transferred without consideration, but for valuable consideration,
1: right,
0: whatever that means. So the trial court granted the department's summary judgment deed and said, or motion, and said the deed should be set aside, you know, stating that the claim was timely filed still. And the Supreme Court agreed, saying it was timely filed by some four-year catch-all rule in Idaho and the provisions of that rule. But they didn't get caught by the 10-year statute of limitations. So, again, the whole point here is that these property, this was a problem at the end of the day,
1: right,
0: for this Medicaid situation. They somehow got on Medicaid. Maybe the house was the primary resident and it was non-countable. I don't know how, but now they're saying we want to be paid back because they died, because these assets should have never been transferred.
1: What a nightmare. Owning property with seven people in total.
0: You're right, Susan.
1: That's crazy.
0: Looking at this saying, what are you doing here? So these are really some major problems that you should avoid. So let's just, the lesson here is more, you know, let's just talk about how to deal with real estate in general. I don't care so much about the outcome of this case as I do what we can learn from it.
1: Right.
0: The general rule is, you know, once you put a child or a grandchild's name on the deed, you've made a completed gift of that half or that portion that you give, whatever portion it is. You know, if it's done without consideration, and oftentimes you'll see that, you know, I give the property to my child for $1.
1: Right.
0: Well, that's not valuable consideration, folks. That's a gift.
1: So it'd have to be fair market value.
0: Right.
1: Got it.
0: That's just a gift. They say, well, no, I sold it for $1. No, you didn't.
1: Right.
0: You gave it away.
1: Mm-hmm.
0: Okay. And from a Medicaid, well, so from a gift tax standpoint, certainly it's a taxable gift. Well, from a Medicaid standpoint, it's a disqualifying transfer because you gave something away and got less than fair market value in return,
1: right,
0: for what you gave away. So Medicaid says you're disqualified for 5 years or whatever the penalty period is based on the calculation. Okay, so I don't love that. Now, here they're saying it was gray because they said it was done for valuable consideration, but no money was listed. I'm pretty sure with no money being listed, that's a gift.
1: Yeah.
0: I'm not sure you're going to get away with that. What's the lesson here? What do we learn? Well, first and foremost, Susan, you could say it in your sleep. Don't put kids' names on deeds.
1: Don't give your stuff away during life, your real estate. Nothing good comes from that.
0: I mean, now the problems begin, right? The kids own half in this case. If there's a divorce, half's at risk.
1: And you got five kids. Chances are one of them's getting divorced.
0: Five times the risk.
1: Right?
0: And you're right. 50% people get divorced, you're going to have a problem.
1: Yeah,
0: most
1: likely.
0: Yeah, you
1: got 2.5 divorces coming up.
0: Yeah, get ready. Buckle up. You know, and it's, say there's no divorce. Now you want to sell your property. Well, half the proceeds are going to go to the kids.
1: Mm-hmm.
0: You know, plus, you know, you need the kids' permission to sell because their name's on the deed.
1: Five permissions. Let's just put that
0: in
1: there.
0: Wow, you're right. Then you got tax problems, right? The kids don't live there, so they don't get a capital gains exclusion. So they're going to pay higher capital gains tax. You know, you get your $250,000 or $500,000 exclusion if you're single versus married. So you have that going for you. But then the problem is you only get half the money back. and you might need more money than that, even if the kids give you permission to buy your new home. And

0: So now the kids have to hopefully give you back their money, less the taxes they paid, and now they might have a gift tax on top of the capital gains tax that they paid because of the property you gave them.
1: And Robert and Juanita were divorced to begin with, so yeah, let's muddy these waters a little bit more.
0: Wow. I mean, this is just problematic, right? And then, of course, if death occurs, the property would go to the kid, which might disinherit other kids, because you only put certain kids, I don't know, folks. And from a Medicaid standpoint, remember, even if you still owned half, that half is going to remain at risk. So it's not like you've really protected these assets. Now the kids are going to have to buy out your half to try and get the property to them if they want to keep it.
1: Right.
0: So you've really not done a lot. And if you own it as tenants in common, the estate, the state can recover against your probate assets. So, folks, this is just a disaster, right? Put a trust together and you're not going to have any of these problems. But you could be faced with last-minute situations, and this guide will help you understand what's countable, what's not, and how not to just write the check. 866-848-5699.
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0: Stops right there with Elizabeth.
1: Because they're arguing that the marriage is void ab initio, meaning it never existed. John lacked capacity to consent to the marriage. Well, the trial court agreed and said no marriage existed, and intestate succession statute applies because there's no will.
0: Good night, Elizabeth.
1: So could be goodbye, Elizabeth, mm-hmm. on this one. Well, Elizabeth appealed. And the Supreme Court reversed.
0: Really?
1: I'm sorry. The appellate court reversed the trial court.
0: To say she's in.
1: Say she's in. And the Supreme Court reversed the appellate court.
0: She's out.
1: Saying she's out. And their argument was, to become a putative spouse, you would have to go through a ceremony, live with a person, and have good faith belief that you are married to that person. Then you're a punitive spouse, which means you'd apply.
0: Mm-hmm.
1: Until you gain knowledge, you're not married. Well, the rule here is she knew in advance of getting married
0: right.
1: that it was voidable. The attorney told her, yeah. don't marry this guy. You've got a problem. Therefore, there can be no good faith belief that she was married.
0: Hmm.
1: And therefore, the Supreme Court agrees with the trial court. Elizabeth is out.
0: Yeah.
1: And might be the right decision. Mm-hmm. Don't really know on this case. Kind of, you know, in my eyes, it's, I get it. You know, were they married or not? Was he competent or not? Was he didn't
0: I'm
1: believe.
0: I'm going to need more details. I'm yeah. going to need like a ABC movie of the week kind of yeah. details.
1: I don't think this is going anywhere. But again, we need to mm-hmm. learn what we learned from this, because someone died without a will. And this whole marital status is so important when you're dealing with the intestate succession statute, because you didn't tell anybody where you want stuff to go.
0: Mm-hmm.
1: Folks, things happen. When I say things happen, you can also find yourself entering a nursing home or a family member entering a nursing home, and you got to deal with assets that are either outside of a trust if you've done planning, because there's always some, or a lot more assets if you've done none. And this guide is the last-minute Medicaid eligibility guide, so that it, in essence it says, don't write a check to the nursing home just because you think you're not eligible for Medicaid. The example in this guide is $2.4 million couple that gets sick, no planning, yet we get them eligible for Medicaid last minute. That's because the guide talks about countable assets versus non-countable assets, rental property versus a house. A house, whether you're married or single, makes a difference. Joint bank accounts versus investment accounts, whether you're married or single, also makes a difference. How these assets are treated are important, and it makes a difference as to whether they're countable or not countable. And then, of course, even deals with annuities for assets that you have over the financial eligibility limit. Folks, don't write the check. Get the guide, how to become Medicaid eligible last minute. 866-848-5699 or LegalExchangeShow.com. 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And you can also go to Cushing Dolan PC for more information on our Instagram page. Tips and lessons.
0: Hmm.
1: Well, in this case, I think the biggest issue is not planning.
0: Yeah.
1: There's no planning. So it's a big problem here. Waiting till you have questionable capacity to plan or to marry, for that matter, is a problem.
0: Mm-hmm.
1: Right? So don't put your planning off. Now, let's explain what could have happened here. If they're married, in this case, the spouse is likely, under the intestate succession statute, because again, no planning, no will, no nothing, likely she probably would have got all the money. Because right. the assets through the intestate succession statute, when they have no kids, remember they said he only had parents and siblings.
0: Mm-hmm.
1: But if he had a spouse, the spouse would be first in line. I don't know every state intestate right. succession statute, but I have a funny feeling the spouse is going to be pretty high on that Plinko board.
0: Right.
1: So, you know, you at least want to do a will to direct where your assets go if you're going to get married and do planning.
0: Mm-hmm.
1: If you get married, and John, you're getting married here, if you're competent, please do planning after you're married to take care of your spouse and to take care of your rest of your family if you want
0: yeah.
1: to. Okay. Now, remember, the will here even if they did a will, it would at least direct where the assets go, but it would not have avoided probate, it would not have reduced the estate taxes, and it would not be protecting the assets from the cost of nursing home care down the line. Now, what about a guardianship? Well, if you've not done any planning and you think it's too late to do planning, it might not be. You can do a guardianship, mm-hmm. right? If you have a guardianship, you could have said, listen, I want them to appoint a guardian ad litem, which is an attorney to represent the ward.
0: Yep.
1: And then the family, which is also kind of working with the father in this case, or the parent, and say, look, we need to do an estate plan. Why? And explain to the guardian ad litem the benefits. I want to take care of my spouse if he mm-hmm. believes he's married. I want to then provide how it goes to my children. There's a reason for it. And if the guardian ad litem agrees that this is a good reason to protect the ward and foster the ward's wishes,
0: yep.
1: then both the estate planning attorney and the guardian ad litem would go to the lawyer and say, and maybe this case Anthony, would go to the judge and say, this is what we want to do. Everybody agrees it's a good idea. Mm-hmm. And the judge would say, okay, do it.
0: Yeah.
1: It's called a petition to do an estate plan through the guardianship. So you could have done that.
0: Yeah. You know, I think about Todd, the without having anything in place, and, you know, Elizabeth is out, those assets go up a generation. Mom and Dad could be in a nursing home. They could be at risk.
1: You know, that's a
0: so
1: great
0: you,
1: point.
0: You put
1: yeah.
0: that at risk, and then it's got to be taxed on the way down again.
1: You're absolutely right. There's so many things, so many layers to think about here that if in this case, you're right. I can tell you that parents come before siblings
0: yep.
1: in most intestate succession statutes. Mm-hmm. So you're right. If she's out here,
0: yep.
1: the parents are in.
0: Yep.
1: So the parents would end up getting these assets, and you're right. If they're in a nursing home or they're old, these are assets that are now not only going to be subject to the nursing home, but as you said,
0: taxed again.
1: They're going to be taxed again on the way back down to the sibling, mm-hmm. in this case, the son or daughter of that client. Folks, the goal here is get your planning in order. If a trust was in place, he could have provided for the spouse and still preserved assets for mom and dad and his siblings if he wanted to.
0: Yep.
1: Or you can do it for your family, your kids from a second marriage, whatever.
0: Mm-hmm.
1: Take care of the spouse, take care of the kids. Folks, last minute Medicaid eligibility guide, brand new for the month. Don't write the check to the nursing home. 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
1: Welcome back. Todd, I have a few questions from listeners for you. First question comes from Bob in Hyannis, Mass. And Bob writes, can I buy my mother's house from her at a discount and then let her live there rent-free for the rest of her life in exchange for that discount? She's having a hard time keeping up with the mortgage payments, and I'm in a position to help her out. The sale would leave her with around $100,000 in proceeds after she pays off the mortgage. If she ends up going into a nursing home, would this be an issue with Medicaid if she sells it to me at a discount, even if it's in exchange for living rent-free?
2: So
1: we're looking for a loophole here.
2: Yeah, I'm not sure we're going to find it. This is a very interesting question, because here's what you need to think about. In this case, you know, mom owns a house.
1: Yeah.
2: Let's just say it's $1 million home.
1: Sure.
2: And they sell it for $600,000 discount, right? And she gets $600,000. So she technically got less than fair market value up front.
1: $400,000 less.
2: Right, up front. So that's going to look like a part sale, part gift.
1: A $400,000 gift, right?
2: Yeah. Certainly that's how the IRS will treat it.
1: Right.
2: As a part sale, part gift. You know, the fact that you're letting her live with you, well, in her house, I guess, since you own it now, you know, rent free. I mean, lots of times parents live with family members and it's the rent is not an issue.
1: Yeah.
2: It's not like the government imputes rent and says, oh, you can't live there for free, so therefore you have rental income, child.
1: Oh, yeah.
2: They don't, you know, would never know and would never really impute rent that way. So I'm not sure that the nursing home, or the state, rather, from a Medicaid perspective, is going to allow that. They're not going to say that is value received for the house to eliminate the $400,000 freebie or gift, if you will. I don't think that would happen. So I mean, you're welcome to try it, but I think in the back of your mind, you're going to need to know that there's a 5-year waiting period
1: for that $400,000.
2: For the $400,000,
1: yeah.
2: Right? Not for the piece that you bought.
1: It'd be a penalty, right? That $400,000 would be a penalty for the nursing home.
2: Right. This is what I think. That's what we say. I think it's a partially disqualifying transfer.
1: Right.
2: You know, if she walked away with $1 million, well, then that's okay. The nursing home says, well, we don't care. She's got $1 million.
1: She got the fair market value in return.
2: In fact, they're happy because they can easily attach the million dollar money. Whereas if she actually had a home and never sold it and ended up going in the nursing home, and let's say it's $1 million, that's still, even if she's single, even under the new rules that are coming out in 2027 for Medicaid, which is the value of the house for disqualifying valuation for a single person is going to drop to $1 million nationwide. Right now in Massachusetts, it's much higher, right? It's gone up over $1 million to make the house for a single person non-countable. If you go over that number, the house is countable if you're single. That number is coming down after the BBBA
1: passed. Oh, I hadn't heard that.
2: Yeah, 2027, it's going to drop to $1 million.
1: Huh.
2: And so it'll be across the board. So even here, if it was $1 million, even in the future, that house would be non-countable if she got sick and went into the nursing home. Yeah, they'd put a lien on it, but at least she'd be on Medicaid.
1: Right.
2: Right? So that would be – but with $1 million, there's no non-countable house anymore. So you'd have to do some other last-minute technique to protect that. So I don't love this.
1: If she's having trouble paying the bills, would he be better off just paying her bills for a while and keeping the house so that if she's going to go to a nursing home, then they could get it protected?
2: Yeah. Plus, there'll be a step
1: or
2: up in
1: move
2: basis.
1: It into a nursing an irrevocable trust now and then.
2: Yeah, maybe do that. Yeah, maybe just do some planning. I mean, she doesn't sound like she's going in the nursing home anytime soon. She's just struggling financially.
1: Right.
2: Yeah, throw it into the trust and
1: might be a better alternative.
2: Help her pay some bills.
1: Hmm.
2: Not a bad idea at all.
1: Yeah.
2: But folks, these are some last minute things to think about, right? A house is different than money. Money, you have to deal with annuities last minute to try to buy those. Rental property, how are those treated? How is a vacation home treated? How is a house treated married versus single? different rules, folks, but they still could be non-countable. How much money

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1: Our last question comes from Tony in Scusset, Mass. And Tony writes, my wife has been taking care of her mom for a few years now. She moved in with us a year ago and started renting out her home. She's now going into a nursing home. Can we save her home if she's been living with us for the past year and it was not her primary residence?
0: Well, the answer is going to be yes.
1: Oh.
0: So how's that?
1: I enjoy that answer. And I thought for sure it was going to be, it depends.
0: And it's going to be yes. And again, this is why I want you folks to get this guy. This is a great example. How is a rental? Now she's converted the home from a home to a rental property, the way I see it.
1: Yeah.
0: And so either way, depending on the value, but in this case, because it's a rental property and it's not your home, remember those valuation limitations I was talking about a minute ago?
1: Yep.
0: And how they might change in 2027 regarding the value of your primary residence?
1: Yep.
0: For a single person, which is what we got here, you don't have that issue with a rental property. With a rental property, there's no value limitation. But there's a regulation that says property generating income essential to self-support is non-countable. But lienable.
1: Okay.
0: But non-countable, which means it's not going to prevent mom from becoming eligible for Medicaid, even though she's done no planning,
1: right,
0: and has this now rental property in her name. Not going to be countable, but lienable. I'll explain that. Okay, so I love this because it will help. Again, I think she should do advanced planning and
1: of course
0: put the house
1: in.
0: But if you don't have that advanced planning done, this will prevent it from becoming a countable asset. Now, when I say lienable, the lien is actually your friend.
1: How so? Because it doesn't sound very friendly.
0: It's not, but it's your friend here. Because if I can get on Medicaid, instead of paying $16,000, $17,000, I've seen even more lately, a month for the cost of the nursing home, it's more like $7,000 if you're on Medicaid. Okay, so if I'm on Medicaid, I'm only bleeding down my assets at $7,000 a month, right? And if I've got Social Security and pension of, say, $3,000 combined.
1: And rental income in this case.
0: And in this case, I've got rental income of maybe $2,000.
1: Yep.
0: Now I'm at $5,000 a month coming in.
1: Of income.
0: Of income. That means that goes to the nursing home to pay the bill. And if I'm on Medicaid and the private pay and the Medicaid rate is only $7,000, that means the state is only paying $2,000.
1: So $24,000 a year
0: is the lien
1: on
0: the property.
1: You can pay close to that for 1 month if you're private paying.
0: I'm telling you.
1: Yeah, lien is your friend.
0: I'm telling you, that is so darn important.
1: So even though if she hadn't been renting it, you could do the same process because it's her primary residence.
0: Correct.
1: If she'd been living there.
0: She had been living there.
1: But now that she's renting it, same thing.
0: Same thing. So you could have even turned the house into a rental.
1: Yeah.
0: If you wanted to,
1: okay.
0: But you wouldn't have to. So, wow. Folks, call and get this guide. These are exactly the kinds of answers you're going to find in the guide. Call and get it, 866-848-5699.
1: If you have a question you'd like to ask Todd, visit his website, LegalExchangeShow.com, and click on the Ask Todd tab. Maybe I'll be able to read your question on the air, and hopefully his answer will stop you from becoming one of his next real-life stories. I'm Susan Powers, a financial advisor with the Armstrong Advisory Group. You've been listening to Todd Lutsky, a partner with a law firm. of Cushing and Dolan, and we'll be back with more after this quick break on The Legal Exchange with Todd Lutsky.
2: One day.

goods inflation specifically. We're starting to see some stuff in services, but by and large, what we were seeing was goods inflation beginning to cool off. The headline reports that we saw this morning for January were slightly higher than

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1: Welcome back into The Legal Exchange with Todd Lutsky. I'm Susan Powers, a financial advisor with the Armstrong Advisory Group. And I'm joined, of course, by Todd Lutsky, a partner with the law firm of Cushing & Dolan with a master's in taxation. So, Todd, this month's guide, it's all about last-minute planning for the nursing home, applying for Medicaid, seeing, you know, what assets are risk, what can be protected, and so forth. I want to actually go through a list of different types of assets, and you can tell us, and I want to do married couples as well as single individuals here. What's at risk and how they're all treated?
2: All right, let's run through the list.
1: How about the home? We talked about single people in the last segment. How is the home treated for married couples?
2: Well, certainly the biggest asset. Most people have it.
1: Most times, yep.
2: All right, so the home for single, you want me to go?
1: Let's start with married couples.
2: Yeah, start with married. So with married couples, it becomes the easiest asset to protect, believe it or not. Because there's really no rules. Here's the only rule you need.
1: A little wild, wild west of the homestead.
2: Yeah. So if it's a house and it is your primary residence, community spouse, meaning you're living there.
1: So the healthy spouse.
2: Healthy spouse. Yeah. You're living there. It is your primary residence. Mm-hmm. And it is located in Massachusetts.
1: Okay. So this is specific for Mass.
2: Yeah. Located here.
1: Yep.
2: Regardless of how much it's worth, remember the value limitations.
1: So we don't have that threshold of $1 million.
2: We have no value limitation rule. So living in it, located in Massachusetts, and no value limitation rule, it is automatically non-countable.
1: Nice.
2: But you can't stop there.
1: Okay.
2: Oh, it's not only non-countable, it's non-lienable.
1: Oh, it's a total freebie.
2: Yeah. This is a protected, doesn't matter.
1: Mm-hmm.
2: But if it's owned jointly, and I just want to go one step further with your question. If it's owned jointly, don't leave it that way when you're going through the application process, right? You have 90 days from the date of approval to move that asset to the spouse in the home, the community spouse living in the community, 100%. Get the sick spouse's name off it.
1: How come?
2: Well, what if the healthy spouse dies first?
1: That's happened. We've seen that happen time and time again.
2: Right. So the jointly held property would pass to the surviving joint owner, which is the sick spouse in the nursing home. Now it's lienable.
1: Okay.
2: And at risk. So you don't want to do that. And there's rules that allow you to transfer assets to spouses with no penalty period. Mm-hmm. So get the house in the name of the community spouse 100% and then plan for her later.
1: Right, because this is not a lifetime freebie, because if the sick spouse that's in the nursing home dies, now she's a single person with a house. So how is that treated?
2: Right, so that's why we don't want to stop. So after eligibility is obtained for the sick mm-hmm. spouse.
1: After.
2: After it's obtained.
1: That's important.
2: And you've moved the house.

0: to this healthy spouse 100%, which that can be done during the process, but even if you wait, you have 90 days after the process is complete to get the house over to the healthy spouse. Once it's in the hands of the healthy spouse and sick spouse is approved for Medicaid, you need to get back to your lawyer and say, I now want to do Medicaid planning for me as a single person. I want to take the house and put it in a Medicaid trust. I want to take some of my money, put it in a Medicaid trust. Because if I get sick in the future, I'm now a single person and rules are different.
1: Yeah.
0: And I might not be able to dodge the bullet as easily as I did there.
1: Okay.
0: Folks, that's a everyday last minute technique. The goal of this guide, last minute Medicaid eligibility, is simply to say, don't write the check to the nursing home when you're going to be admitting somebody to a nursing home. Learn what assets are protected. 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And you can always go to Cushing Dolan PC Instagram page for more.
1: So let's say in this example, Todd, the healthy spouse doesn't get the right guidance legally and she just leaves the house in her name. And he, in the nursing home, he passes away along the way. And now she's a single person with a house not transferred to the trust, and she goes in the nursing home. How will they then treat that house?
0: So as a single person, assuming they've done no additional planning, right? When you go into a nursing home as a single person, the rules governing the home are slightly different. One, still has to be your primary residence when you were going in and you left the house to go into a nursing home, right?
1: Yeah.
0: If you leave your house and go to assisted living for a year and then go to a nursing home,
1: not your primary
0: house, you didn't leave your house to go to a nursing home. That's going to make the house completely
1: Could you go back for a day?
0: I don't know how that would work.
1: I want
0: out.
1: A loophole.
0: So one, as long as it was your primary residence, then what happens is you got to go through this checklist. Is there a value limitation? Yes. Right now, it's a little over $1 million in mass. In 2027, it's going to be $1 million.
1: Locked in at a million.
0: If it's $1.1 million, $1.2 million, $1.3 million, your house is automatically countable if you're single. Hard stop.
1: Don't bother applying.
0: That's right. Don't bother applying. But so let's say it's your primary residence. It's under this valuation limitation number.
1: Yep.
0: Good. Then you go through this checklist. It's going to be non-countable if a spouse is living there. No, it's single. If you have a sibling that you own it with jointly.
1: Oh, the little wild card exception.
0: It could be non-countable, right? But most importantly, if you check a box that says, I intend to return home, even though you might never return home, it's subjective.
1: So as long as that box is checked on the Medicaid application?
0: The biggest thing is to check that box. There's no special person living there. There's no disabled child. There's no exception to the rule. And so you got to check that box saying, it was my home. It's under the threshold of the valuation limitation. And I intend to return home. It's now non-countable. But leanable.
1: Okay. See, and we know the liens are friends.
0: Yeah. So the liens are different, right? And so there's no lien when you're married, but there is a lien when you're single. But again, it's still your friend. We went through that example.
1: Yep.
0: Way better than just, you know, selling the house and taking the money and then dealing with money. Don't sell it.
1: So those are primary residences. What if, say, you have a vacation home? Is that treated the same way with a lien?
0: So a vacation home is a much bigger problem.
1: Okay.
0: So a vacation home is not your home.

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3: Hi, this is Chuck and Mike from the Armstrong Advisory Group, and our new guide this month is titled Talking to Your Kids About Inheritance. Mike, what are some of the considerations for what needs to be brought up in conversations with your kids about their potential inheritance?
1: Well, first things first, I don't think it's always necessary that you do have the conversations, but just beware that if you don't, it can lead to confusion after the fact, especially if it's a non-equal

0: distribution of assets. It can oftentimes lead to infighting. We've all seen that one before. And it can oftentimes lead to people making financial decisions because they're unaware of an inheritance that could be coming that might have been different had they been aware that someday, hey, this might be coming my way.
1: They're never easy conversations to have, but they're typically easier before there's a crisis as opposed to having to have them during or after the crisis.
0: Well, I mean, to put it plainly, at a certain age, you might not be able to explain the decisions, yeah, and that can lead to even tougher conversations. But what I would urge people is to, you know, think about how to have those conversations, because like I said, on more than the number of occasions that I would like to see, I have seen inheritances tear families apart. Unfortunately, that's what money can do to people. And if you have those conversations up front and early on, it can at least go a long way to potentially prevent that.
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2: 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If you need assistance in any of these areas or have a question about another issue that may affect your future, call 866-848-5699 to make an appointment. 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
8: 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I'm Susan Powers, a financial advisor with the Armstrong Advisory Group, and I'm joined by Todd Lutsky, a partner with the law firm of Cushing & Dolan with a master's in taxation. Welcome, Todd. How are you today?
9: I am never better, and you?
8: I am great, thank you. What do you have for us this week?
9: I've got for the new month of August. I can imagine.
8: Brand new guy.
9: Oh, crazy too, huh? Flying by.
8: Yep.
9: Idaho. We got a Supreme Court case there, you know, basically dealing with a situation where people got married, then they got divorced, then they gave their respective half interest in property that they owned together to their five kids and kept half, and then went on Medicaid. 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And it's not even so much about whether they get eligible for Medicaid.

0: 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Let's go to, where are we going? Idaho first. So in this case, the situation is Robert is owns property and deeds one half to his wife, Juanita.
1: Mm-hmm.
0: Fine. He does that in 1990. They're divorced in 2005, at which time they prepared two deeds transferring their respective interests to themselves and to five kids. And they wrote on the deed, for valuable consideration, but no money amount listed. No money amount. Okay, well, Juanita then gets on Medicaid from, I guess, 1996 to 2015. They owe $137,000 to the state. Robert goes on Medicaid from 06 to 08, owes about $4,000 to the state. And so the Department of Medicaid files a claim to have the deeds set aside because they were transferred without valuable consideration to the kids. Disqualifying mm-hmm. transfer. And this is according to the state of Indiana rule or Idaho rules. Well, all the defendants agree that they were transferred without consideration, but for valuable consideration,
1: right,
0: whatever that means. So the trial court granted the department's summary judgment deed and said, or motion, and said the deed should be set aside, you know, stating that the claim was timely filed still. And the Supreme Court agreed, saying it was timely filed by some four-year catch-all rule in Idaho and the provisions of that rule. But they didn't get caught by the 10-year statute of limitations. So, again, the whole point here is that these property, this was a problem at the end of the day,
1: right,
0: for this Medicaid situation. They somehow got on Medicaid. Maybe that house was the primary resident and it was non-countable. I don't know how, but now they're saying we want to be paid back
1: mm-hmm.
0: because they died, because these assets should have never been transferred.
1: What a nightmare. Owning property with seven people in total.
0: You're right, Susan.
1: That's crazy.
0: Looking at this saying, what are you doing here? So these are really some major problems that you should avoid. So
1: yeah,
0: let's just, the lesson here is more, you know, let's just talk about how to deal with real estate in general. I don't care so much about the outcome of this case as I do what we can learn from it.
1: Right.
0: The general rule is, you know, once you put a child or a grandchild's name on the deed, you've made a completed gift of that half or that portion that you give,
1: mm-hmm.
0: whatever portion it is. You know, if it's done without consideration, and oftentimes you'll see that, you know, I give the property to my child for $1.
1: Right.
0: Well, that's not valuable consideration, folks. That's a gift.
1: So it'd have to be fair market value.
0: Right.
1: Got it.
0: That's just a gift. They say, well, no, I sold it for $1. No, you didn't.
1: Right.
0: You gave it away.
1: Mm-hmm.
0: Okay. And from a Medicaid, well, so from a gift tax standpoint, certainly it's a taxable gift. Well, from a Medicaid standpoint, it's a disqualifying transfer because you gave something away and got less than fair market value in return,
1: right,
0: for what you gave away. So Medicaid says you're disqualified for 5 years or whatever the penalty mm-hmm. period is based on the calculation. Okay, so I don't love that. Now, here they're saying it was gray because they said it was done for valuable consideration, but no money was listed. I'm pretty sure with no money being listed, that's a gift.
1: Yeah.
0: I'm not sure you're going to get away with that. What's the lesson here? What do we learn? Well, first and foremost, Susan, you could say it in your sleep. Don't put kids' names on deeds.
1: Don't give your stuff away during life, your real estate. Nothing good comes from that.
0: I mean, now the problems begin, right? The kids own half in this case. If there's a divorce, half's at risk.
1: And you got five kids. Chances are one of them's getting divorced.
0: Five times the risk.
1: Right?
0: And you're right. 50% people get divorced.

0: divorced, you're going to have a problem.
1: Yeah,
0: most
1: you got
0: likely.
1: 2.5 divorces coming up.
0: Yeah, get ready. Buckle up. You know, and it's, say there's no divorce. Now you want to sell your property. Well, half the proceeds are going to go to the kids.
1: Mm-hmm.
0: You know, plus, you know, you need the kids' permission to sell because their name's on the deed.
1: 5 permissions. Let's just put that in there.
0: Wow, you're right. Then you got tax problems, right? The kids don't live there, so they don't get a capital gains exclusion. So they're going to pay higher capital gains tax. You know, you get your $250,000 or $500,000 exclusion if you're single versus married. So you have that going for you. But then the problem is you only get half the money back. And you might need more money than that, even if the kids give you permission to buy your new home. And so now the kids have to hopefully give you back their money, less the taxes they paid. And now they might have a gift tax on top of the capital gains tax that they paid because of the property you gave them.
1: And Robert and Juanita were divorced to begin with. So, yeah, let's muddy these waters a little bit more.
0: Wow. I mean, this is just problematic, right? And then, of course, if death occurs, the property would go to the kid, which might disinherit other kids because you only put certain kids.
1: Yep.
0: I don't know, folks. And from a Medicaid standpoint, remember, even if you still owned half, that half is going to remain at risk. So it's not like you've really protected these assets. Now the kids are going to have to buy out your half to try and get the property to them if they want to keep it.
1: Right.
0: So you've really not done a lot. And if you own it as tenants in common, the estate, the state can recover against your probate assets. So, folks, this is just a disaster, right? Put a trust together and you're not going to have any of these problems. But you could be faced with last-minute situations, and this guide will help you understand what's countable, what's not, and how not to just write the check. 866-848-5699.
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0: So you see where this is headed.
1: It stops right there with Elizabeth.
0: Because they're arguing that the marriage is void ab initio, meaning it never existed. John lacked capacity to consent to the marriage. Well, the trial court agreed and said no marriage existed, and intestate succession statute applies because there's no will.
1: Good night, Elizabeth.
0: So could be goodbye, Elizabeth, mm-hmm. on this one. Well, Elizabeth appealed, and the Supreme Court reversed.
1: Really?
0: I'm sorry. The appellate court reversed the trial court.
1: To say she's in.
0: Say she's in. And the Supreme Court reversed the appellate court.
1: She's out.
0: Saying she's out. And their argument was, to become a putative spouse, you would have to go through a ceremony, live with a person, and have good faith belief that you are married to that person. Then you're a putative spouse, which means you'd apply.
1: Mm-hmm.
0: Until you gain knowledge, you're not married. Well, the rule here is, she knew in advance of getting married
1: right.
0: that it was voidable. The attorney told her, yeah. don't marry this guy. You've got a problem. Therefore, there can be no good faith belief that she was married.
1: Hmm.
0: And therefore, the Supreme Court agrees with the trial court. Elizabeth is out.
1: Yeah.
0: And might be the right decision. Mm-hmm. Don't really know on this case. Kind of, you know, in my eyes, it's, I get it. You know, were they married or not? Was he competent or not?
1: I'm going to need more details. I'm going to need like a ABC movie of the week kind of details.
0: I don't think this is going anywhere. But again, we need to mm-hmm. learn what we learned from this, because someone died without a will. And this whole marital status is so important when you're dealing with the intestate succession statute, because you didn't tell anybody where you want stuff to go.
1: Mm-hmm.
0: Folks, things happen. When I say things happen, you can also find yourself entering a nursing home or a family member entering a nursing home, and you got to deal with assets that are either outside of a trust if you've done planning, because there's always some, or a lot more assets if you've done none. And this guide is the last-minute Medicaid eligibility guide, so that it, in essence it says, don't write a check to the nursing home just because you think you're not eligible for Medicaid. The example in this guide is $2.4 million couple that gets sick, no planning, yet we get them eligible for Medicaid last minute. That's because the guide talks about countable assets versus non-countable assets, rental property versus a house. A house, whether you're married or single, makes a difference. Joint bank accounts versus investment accounts, whether you're married or single, also makes a difference. How these assets are treated are important, and it makes a difference as to whether they're countable or not countable. And then, of course, even deals with annuities for assets that you have over the financial eligibility limit. Folks, don't write the check. Get the guide, how to become Medicaid eligible last minute. 866-848-5699 or LegalExchangeShow.com. 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And you can also go to Cushing Dolan PC for more information on our Instagram page. Tips and lessons.
1: Hmm.
0: Well, in this case, I think the biggest issue is not planning.
1: Yeah.
0: There's no planning. So it's a big problem here. Waiting till you have questionable capacity to plan or to marry, for that matter, is a problem.
1: Mm-hmm.
0: Right? So don't put your planning off. Now, let's explain what could have happened here. If they're married, in this case, the spouse is likely, under the intestate succession statute, because again, no planning, no will, no nothing, likely she probably would have got all the money. Because right. the assets through the intestate succession statute, when they have no kids, remember they said he only had parents and siblings.
1: Mm-hmm.
0: But if he had a spouse, the spouse would be first in line. I don't know every state intestate right. succession statute, but I have a funny feeling the spouse is going to be pretty high on that Plinko board.
1: Right.
0: So, you know, you at least want to do a will to direct where your assets go if you're going to get married and do planning.
1: Mm-hmm.
0: If you get married, and John, you're getting married here, if you're competent, please do planning after you're married to take care of your spouse and to take care of your rest of your family if you want
1: yeah.
0: to. Okay. Now, remember,

0: will here, if even if they did a will, it would at least direct where the assets go, but it would not have avoided probate, it would not have reduced the estate taxes, and it would not be protecting the assets from the cost of nursing home care down the line. Now, what about a guardianship? Well, if you've not done any planning and you think it's too late to do planning, it might not be. You can do a guardianship, mm-hmm. right? If you have a guardianship, you could have said, listen, I want them to appoint a guardian ad litem, which is an attorney to represent the ward.
1: Yep.
0: And then the family, which is also kind of working with the father in this case, or the parent, and say, look, we need to do an estate plan. Why? And explain to the guardian ad litem the benefits. I want to take care of my spouse if he mm-hmm. believes he's married. I want to then provide how it goes to my children. There's a reason for it. And if the guardian ad litem agrees that this is a good reason to protect the ward and foster the ward's wishes,
1: yep.
0: then both the estate planning attorney and the guardian ad litem would go to the lawyer and say, and maybe this case, Anthony, would go to the judge and say, this is what we want to do. Everybody agrees it's a good idea. Mm-hmm. And the judge would say, okay, do it.
1: Yeah.
0: It's called a petition to do an estate plan through the guardianship. So you could have done that.
1: Yeah. You know, I think about Todd, the without having anything in place and, you know, Elizabeth is out, those assets go up a generation. Mom and Dad could be in a nursing home. They could be at risk.
0: You know,
1: so you put
0: yeah.
1: that at risk, and then it's got to be taxed on the way down again.
0: You're absolutely right. There's so many things, so many layers to think about here that if in this case, you're right. I can tell you that parents come before siblings
1: yep.
0: in most intestate succession mm-hmm. statutes. So you're right. If she's out here,
1: yep.
0: the parents are in.
1: Yep.
0: So the parents would end up getting these assets. And you're right. If they're in a nursing home or they're old, these are assets that are now not only going to be subject to the nursing home, but as you said,
1: taxed again.
0: They're going to be taxed again on the way back down to the sibling, mm-hmm. in this case, the son or daughter of that client. Folks, the goal here is get your planning in order. If a trust was in place, he could have provided for the spouse and still preserved assets for mom and dad and his siblings if he wanted to.
1: Yep.
0: Or you can do it for your family, your kids from a second marriage, whatever.
1: Mm-hmm.
0: Take care of the spouse, take care of the kids. 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
1: 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Once again, here's Todd Lutsky and Susan Powers.
2: Welcome back, Todd. I have a few questions from listeners for you. First question comes from Bob in Hyannis, Mass., and Bob writes, can I buy my mother's house from her at a discount and then let her live there rent-free for the rest of her life in exchange for that discount? She's having a hard time keeping up with the mortgage payments, and I'm in a position to help her out. The sale would leave her with around $100,000 in proceeds after she pays off the mortgage. If she ends up going into a nursing home, would this be an issue with Medicaid if she sells it to me at a discount, even if it's in exchange for living rent-free?
3: So
2: we're looking for a loophole here.
3: Yeah, I'm not sure we're going to find it. This is a very interesting question, because here's what you need to think about. In this case, you know, mom owns a house.
2: Yeah.
3: Let's just say it's $1 million home.
2: Sure.
3: And they sell it for $600,000 discount, right? And she gets $600,000. So she technically got less than fair market value up front.
2: $400,000 less.
3: Right, up front. So that's going to look like a part sale, part gift.
2: A $400,000 gift, right?
3: Yeah. Certainly that's how the IRS will treat it.
2: Right.
3: As a part sale, part gift. You know, the fact that you're letting her live with you, well, in her house, I guess, since you own it now, you know, rent free. I mean, lots of times parents live with family members and it's the rent is not an issue.
2: Yeah.
3: It's not like the government imputes rent and says, oh, you can't live there for free, so therefore you have rental income, child.
2: Oh, yeah.
3: They don't, you know, would never know and would never really impute rent that way. So I'm not sure that the nursing home, or the state, rather, from a Medicaid perspective, is going to allow that. They're not going to say that is value received for the house to eliminate the $400,000 freebie or gift, if you will. I don't think that would happen. So I mean, you're welcome to try it, but I think in the back of your mind, you're going to need to know that there's a 5-year waiting period
2: for that $400,000.
3: For the $400,000, right? Not for the piece that you bought.
2: It'd be a penalty, right? That $400,000 would be a penalty for the nursing home.
3: Right. This is what I think. That's what we say. I think it's a partially disqualifying transfer.
2: Right.
3: You know, if she walked away with $1 million, well, then that's okay. The nursing home says, well, we don't care. She's got $1 million.
2: She got the fair market value in return.
3: In fact, they're happy because they can easily attach the million dollar money. Whereas if she actually had a home and never sold it and ended up going in the nursing home, and let's say it's $1 million. That's still, even if she's single, even under the new rules that are coming out in 2027 for Medicaid, which is the value of the house for disqualifying valuation for a single person is going to drop to $1 million nationwide. Right now in Massachusetts, it's much higher, right? It's gone up over $1 million to make the house for a single person non-countable. If you go over that number, the house is countable if you're single. That number is coming down after the BBBA
2: passed. Oh, I hadn't heard that.
3: Yeah, 2027, it's going to drop to $1 million.
2: Huh.
3: And so it'll be across the board. So even here, if it was $1 million, even in the future, that house would be non-countable if she got sick and went into the nursing home. Yeah, they'd put a lien on it, but at least she'd be on Medicaid.
2: Right.
3: Right? So that would be – but with $1 million, there's no non-countable house anymore. So you'd have to do some other last-minute technique to protect that. So I don't love this.
2: If she's having trouble paying the bills, would he be better off just paying her bills for a while and keeping the house so that if she's going to go to a nursing home, then they could get it protected?
3: Yeah. Plus, there'll be a step
2: or
3: up in basis.
2: Or move it into a nursing, an irrevocable trust now, and then
3: maybe do that. Yeah, maybe just do some planning. I mean, she doesn't sound like she's going in the nursing home anytime soon. She's just struggling financially.
2: Right.
3: Yeah, throw it into the trust and
2: might be a better alternative.
3: Help her pay some bills.
2: Hmm.
3: Not a bad idea at all.
2: Yeah.
3: But folks, these are some last minute things to think about, right?

0: 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Rental property, how are those treated? 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And you can also go to Cushing Dolan PC, the Instagram page, for more information.
1: Our last question comes from Tony in Scusset, Mass., and Tony writes, "My wife has been taking care of her mom for a few years now. She moved in with us a year ago and started renting out her home. She's now going into a nursing home. Can we save her home if she's been living with us for the past year and it was not her primary residence?"
0: Well, the answer is going to be yes.
1: Oh.
0: So how's that?
1: I enjoy that answer. And I thought for sure it was going to be, it depends.
0: And it's going to be yes. And again, this is why I want you folks to get this guy. This is a great example. How is a rental? Now she's converted the home from a home to a rental property, the way I see it.
1: Yeah.
0: And so either way, depending on the value, but in this case, because it's a rental property, and it's not your home. Remember those valuation limitations I was talking about a minute ago?
1: Yep.
0: And how they might change in 2027 regarding the value of your primary residence for a single person, which is what we got here.
1: Mm-hmm.
0: You don't have that issue with a rental property. With a rental property, there's no value limitation. But there's a regulation that says property generating income essential to self-support is non-countable, but lienable.
1: Okay.
0: But non-countable, which means it's not going to prevent mom from becoming eligible for Medicaid, even though she's done no planning.
1: Right.
0: And has this now rental property in her name. Not going to be countable, but lienable. I'll explain that. Okay. So I love this. Because it will help. Again, I think she should do advanced planning and
1: of course,
0: put the house
1: be
0: in.
1: Ideal.
0: But if you don't have that advanced planning done, this will prevent it from becoming a countable asset. Now, when I say lienable, the lien is actually your friend.
1: How so? Because it doesn't sound very friendly.
0: It's not, but it's your friend here. Because if I can get on Medicaid, instead of paying $16,000, $17,000, I've seen even more lately, a month for the cost of the nursing home, it's more like $7,000 if you're on Medicaid. Okay, so if I'm on Medicaid, I'm only bleeding down my assets at $7,000 a month, right? And if I've got Social Security and pension of, say, $3,000 combined.
1: And rental income in this case.
0: And in this case, I've got rental income of maybe $2,000.
1: Yeah.
0: Now I'm at $5,000 a month coming in.
1: Of income.
0: Of income. That means that goes to the nursing home to pay the bill. And if I'm on Medicaid and the private pay and the Medicaid rate is only $7,000, that means the state is only paying $2,000.
1: So $24,000 a year.
0: Is the lien on
1: you can
0: the
1: pay
0: property.
1: Close to that for 1 month if you're private paying.
0: I'm
1: so
0: telling
1: you. Lean is your friend.
0: I'm telling you, that is so darn important.
1: So even though if she hadn't been renting it, you could do the same process because it's her primary residence.
0: Correct.
1: If she'd been living there.
0: She had been
1: but
0: living
1: now
0: there.
1: That she's renting it, same thing.
0: Same thing. So you could have even turned the house into a rental.
1: Yeah.
0: If you wanted to, okay. But you wouldn't have to. So wow, folks. Call and get this guide. These are exactly the kinds of answers you're going to find in the guide. 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
1: 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I'm Susan Powell.

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2: Welcome back into The Legal Exchange with Todd Lutsky. I'm Susan Powers, a financial advisor with the Armstrong Advisory Group. And I'm joined, of course, by Todd Lutsky, a partner with the law firm of Cushing & Dolan with a master's in taxation. So, Todd, this month's guide, it's all about last-minute planning for the nursing home, applying for Medicaid, seeing, you know, what assets are risk, what can be protected, and so forth. I want to actually go through a list of different types of assets, and you can tell us, and I want to do married couples as well as single individuals here. What's at risk and how they're all treated.
3: All right, let's run through the list.
2: How about the home? We talked about single people in the last segment. How is the home treated for married couples?
3: Well, certainly the biggest asset. Most people have it.
2: Most times, yeah.
3: All right, so the home for single, you want me to go?
2: Let's start with married couples.
3: Yeah, start with married. So with married couples, it becomes the easiest asset to protect, believe it or not. Because there's really no rules. Here's the only rule you need.
2: A little wild, wild west of the homestead.
3: Yeah. So if it's a house and it is your primary residence, community spouse, meaning you're living there.
2: So the healthy spouse.
3: Healthy spouse.
2: Yeah.
3: You're living there. It is your primary residence.
2: Mm-hmm.
3: And it is located in Massachusetts.
2: Okay. So this is specific for Mass.
3: Yeah. Located here.
2: Yep.
3: Regardless of how much it's worth, remember the value limitations.
2: So we don't have that threshold of $1 million.
3: We have no value limitation rule. So living in it, located in Massachusetts, and no value limitation rule, it is automatically non-countable.
2: Nice.
3: But you can't stop there.
2: Okay.
3: Oh, it's not only non-countable, it's non-lienable.
2: Oh, it's a total freebie.
3: Yeah. This is a protected, doesn't matter.
2: Mm-hmm.
3: But if it's owned jointly, and I just want to go one step further with your question. If it's owned jointly, don't leave it that way when you're going through the application process, right? You have 90 days from the date of approval to move that asset to the spouse in the home, the community spouse living in the community, 100%. Get the sick spouse's name off it.
2: How come?
3: Well, what if the healthy spouse dies first?
2: That's happened. We've seen that happen time and time again.
3: Right. So the jointly held property would pass to the surviving joint owner, which is the sick spouse in the nursing home. Now it's lienable.
2: Okay.
3: And at risk. So you don't want to do that. And there's rules that allow you to transfer assets to spouses with no penalty period.
2: Mm-hmm.
3: So get the house in the name of the community spouse 100%.

0: and then plan for her later.
1: Right, because this is not a lifetime freebie, because if the sixth spouse that's in the nursing home dies, now she's a single person with a house. So how is that treated?
0: Right. So that's why we don't want to stop. So after eligibility is obtained for the sixth spouse.
1: After
0: it's obtained.
1: That's important.
0: And you've moved the house to the healthy spouse 100%, which that can be done during the process. But even if you wait, you have 90 days after the process is complete to get the house over to the healthy spouse. Once it's in the hands of the healthy spouse and sixth spouse is approved for Medicaid, you need to get back to your lawyer and say, I now want to do Medicaid planning for me as a single person. I want to take the house and put it in a Medicaid trust. I want to take some of my money, put it in a Medicaid trust. Because if I get sick in the future, I'm now a single person and rules are different.
1: Yeah.
0: And I might not be able to dodge the bullet as easily as I did there.
1: Okay.
0: Folks, that's a everyday last minute technique. The goal of this guide, last minute Medicaid eligibility, is simply to say, don't write the check to the nursing home when you're going to be admitting somebody to a nursing home. 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And you can always go to Cushing Dolan PC Instagram page for more.
1: So let's say in this example, Todd, the healthy spouse doesn't get the right guidance legally and she just leaves the house in her name. And he, in the nursing home, he passes away along the way. And now she's a single person with a house not transferred to the trust, and she goes in the nursing home. How will they then treat that house?
0: So as a single person, assuming they've done no additional planning, right? When you go into a nursing, when you go into a nursing home as a single person, the rules governing the home are slightly different. One, still has to be your primary residence when you were going in and you left the house to go into a nursing home, right?
1: Yeah.
0: If you leave your house and go to assisted living for a year and then go to a nursing home,
1: not your primary
0: house, is you didn't leave your house to go to a nursing home. That's going to make the house completely.
1: Could you go back for a day?
0: I don't know how that would work.
1: I want a loophole.
0: So one, as long as it was your primary residence.
1: Yeah.
0: Then what happens is you got to go through this checklist. Is there a value limitation? Yes. Right now, it's a little over $1 million in mass. In 2027, it's going to be $1 million.
1: Locked in at a million.
0: If it's $1.1 million, $1.2 million, $1.3 million, your house is automatically countable if you're single. Hard stop.
1: Don't bother applying.
0: That's right. Don't bother applying. But so let's say it's your primary residence. It's under this valuation limitation number.
1: Yep.
0: Good. Then you go through this checklist. It's going to be non-countable if a spouse is living there. No, it's single. If you have a sibling that you own it with jointly.
1: Oh, the little wild card exception.
0: It could be non-countable, right? But most importantly, if you check a box that says, I intend to return home, even though you might never return home, it's subjective.
1: So as long as that box is checked on the Medicaid application?
0: The biggest thing is to check that box. There's no special person living there. There's no disabled child. There's no exception to the rule. And so you got to check that box saying, it was my home. It's under the threshold of the valuation limitation. And I intend to return home. It's now non-countable. But leanable.
1: Okay. See, and we know the liens are friends.
0: Yeah. So the liens are different, right? And so there's no lien when you're married, but there is a lien when you're single. But again, it's still your friend. We went through that example.
1: Yeah.
0: Way better than just, you know, selling the house and
1: sure.
0: taking the money and then dealing with money. Don't sell it.
1: So

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10: Hi, this is Chuck and Mike from the Armstrong Advisory Group. We've got a guide available this month. It's titled Talking to Your Kids About Inheritance. And Mike, one of the pieces that I think needs to be focused on in this discussion is how long-term care situations may influence what kind of inheritance is able to be passed on and what plans are for long-term care.
11: Yeah, we all know the vast majority of people do not carry long-term care insurance, whether for right or wrong, that is the case. And so having an understanding with the kids, not only of, you know, who's in charge of making medical decisions, but how you expect that those medical decisions could affect a future inheritance and what to prioritize, right? Maybe there's a family home that's always been in the family that you want to make sure is passed along, and valuing that appropriately compared to retirement accounts or something else can be confusing for children.
10: When we talk about the impact that long-term care costs can have on an inheritance, what's the scale that we're talking about these days?
11: Well, I mean, in Northeast, where this type of care is typically most expensive, you can be talking about pushing $200,000 a year on certain types of long-term care. 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But in the most severe cases, it can ruin someone financially pretty rapidly. And so understanding that and having those conversations early is important.
10: The guide is titled Talking to Your Kids About Inheritance, and you can request it by calling 800-393-4001. 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
9: 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All opinions expressed are solely those of the hosts, do not reflect the opinions of Armstrong Advisory or anyone else. Investments can lose money. This program

0: two thoughts that occurred to me, and then were echoed by a trader that I follow on X by the name of Simon Ree. Generally, the big bounces that you see in single stocks and in markets or even in sectors, they tend to be during bear market action, typically. It's what you normally see. The counter to that is this is basically exactly what we saw that kicked off that April rally. And so in the back of your head, I do think it's at least worth considering possibilities of, hey, normally this is kind of, you know, bearish intermediate term action, because if investors really feel comfortable with the price of a stock, they're not bidding it up 15% in one day. You know, that could be more just investors are, you know, mispositioned and this and that. But hey, in April we saw kind of this, you know, bounce in semis that just took off from there. The counter on that then is, yeah, but so much of the positioning's been washed out now, and are people really going to, you know, employ the same leverage they did then, and are people going to be as excited? So I think overall what it continues to point to in my mind is there's just a ton of day-to-day volatility and rotation in this market that doesn't really feel comfortable to me, and at some point that needs to calm down a little bit, because it's not healthy to have Microsoft moving 15% in a day, even if it's to the upside.
1: Yeah, I was going to say, Chuck, so we had Apple, Microsoft, Meta, and Amazon all report earnings this week, and
0: yes.
1: I haven't tracked it down to the exact moment, but all of them have moved by nearly 10% or more on their earnings, at least early on here. So, you know, Amazon, for instance, up nearly 14% now. Apple stock down 9.3%. And the day that Meta and Microsoft released earnings, you already mentioned Microsoft, but Meta was down, was it over 10%, 9%, something in that general range.
0: Yeah.
1: So that's not an indication of a healthy market to see. I mean, all four of those companies are the 10 largest companies in the entire in the U.S. market, and probably top 10 in the entire world as well. And to see that type of price volatility on single days is not a great indication for a healthy stock market without a bunch of leverage in it.
0: Not even single days. Like, look at what it means for the week. Like, Micron, I'll put out just as an example, because they're front and center in
1: sure.
0: this memory chip shortage. So Micron bounced, I think it was either 16 or 17% yesterday. It's still down 9% for the week. But that's
1: yeah.
0: not healthy
2: Nine
0: behavior.
2: Times.
0: Thank you. Thank you. What's the principal's name?
3: Principal Rooney.
0: Rooney. That's yeah. right. I always get him confused with Dean Wormer from Animal House.
1: Mm.
0: But I digress. So like you look at some of this stuff and you're like, it just doesn't feel healthy. And anytime that you get a market falling almost 2% one day and then rallying to the next, you're kind of like, well, that doesn't mean everything's fine. It just means investors don't really know how to value any of this stuff.
1: Seems right. Yeah.
0: So it also points to the fact that if you look at the S&P 500 just as a whole, right now we're at 7409. We were at 7409 as far back as looks like we were there on May 10th. No, May 11th, sorry. This market hasn't really moved in over 2.5 months. It's chopped 3% to the upside. It's chopped 4% to the downside. But it's kind of the same situation as, do you remember last fall, starting in October, we kind of got to like the high sixes on the S&P and then just chopped there for like 5 months before puking a bit in March?
1: Yeah.
0: It's giving similar vibes to that, but with more violent undercurrents here. So it's not to say that this market is going to inherently blow up. What I do think it says is no one's really confident in the valuations on these companies, and it's just money sloshing from one part of the market to the next while investors try to figure out, you know, where the things are going to go. And I still don't think we have a great handle on it, because sure, we had a nice little bounce back yesterday. Today, so far in trading, when I woke up, S&P futures were up about 0.75%. Now the S&P is down 0.33%. So we've had a 1% intraday reversal there already today.
1: Another perfect example of this, Chuck. If there was one company that was pointed at this year as the tech safe haven, who would that be?
0: Apple.
1: Today, stock down.

0: 9 1/3% in a single day. That does not speak
1: nine times
0: safe haven status by any stretch of the imagination.
2: No. So it's very much still some uncertainty there. Again, that uncertainty can resolve to the upside. Remember, when we talk about what happened, you know, in the fall through the winter, we kind of chopped around for 5 or 6 months. The Iran war kicked off. We had, you know, a drop of around, I think we got down around 10% on the S&P from, you know, peak to trough. And then late March, we got all the news that, hey, like, Anthropic has so much demand that they're throttling people, and semiconductors took off from there. So it's not definitively, hey, this has to, like, get worse, but it very much is. This market is looking for a clear direction right now, just like it was for a 5 or 6 month period. That clear direction appeared to be down until semis took over in April. In this case, is it going to be there's an inflection up if there's positive news from the Middle East, or inflection up if, you know, semis can take that next leg higher? Maybe. It could be inflection down if bond yields get away from the Fed, and that causes, you know, if we start to see a slowdown in economic data as a result. So I think we'll see how things move here, but it's not the healthiest market that I've ever seen, and we'll just have to see how it navigates that. The other thing that I will point out, Mike, what's the date today?
0: July 31st.
2: A lot of weird stuff happens on the last trading day of a month.
0: Mm.
2: Different people have to square their books up. There's, you know, corporate stuff that happens. So part of me looks at, like, the last couple days, and it's, you know, Fed coupled with month end, and it's just like, maybe I shouldn't take too much from this at all, because end of month tends to get a little bit wonky. Let's take a quick break here. When we return, let's talk a little bit about what we saw from Amazon and Apple in their earnings next.
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1: Mike, let's talk a little bit about the tech earnings we saw last night after the bell. Let's start first with the good news from Amazon.
2: Yeah, so I raised the question yesterday. Hey, you had Meta and you had and Microsoft, who did two kind of different things. Microsoft showed some cost discipline by not expanding their CapEx. Meta did not. They spent a boatload of money. And my question was, is market reacting to that singular question here of expansion of spending, or is it, you know, more of the concern that Meta doesn't really seem to know what they're going to do with that finished product once they build it? The answer from Amazon seems to be, if you have a business model for your AI spend that's going to capitalize pretty quickly, then we're not concerned about how much you spend, because Amazon blew through their CapEx expenditures, the assumptions there. But what they are finding is that there are customers lining up at the door to use their cloud services to run their AI models and serve their businesses.
1: Now, despite that, they still now have their free cash flow negative for the last 12 months, meaning they do need to, again, remember, none of these companies operate with, like, nothing in the bank, so, you know, but you got to have, you know, cushions for inventory and this and that. Like, you don't want to be down to nothing in the bank. Amazon has about $122 billion in cash on hand right now. That's down from $145 at the end of Q1. So, you know, they're working through that. And what this indicates is, hey, you're going to have to do some kind of additional issuance if you want to continue moving in this fashion. Remember, 2 years ago, if you look at the second quarter of 2024, Amazon's free cash flow at that point for the last 12 months, $48 billion to the positive. Now, you take a look at it, and you're saying, actually, no, I'm sorry, was that just for the quarter that I'm looking at? Hang on, I want to make sure I get this right here. Free cash flow, trailing 12 months. Sorry, I had that. Yes, that was correct. So they had positive, you know, $48 billion in free cash flow 2 years ago. It's now, you know, negative 11. So this is, you know, the trend that we are seeing from these companies. And by the way, the Amazon free cash flow is worsening because, yes, they might have these commitments booked for, you know, future leases and this and that, but it still isn't enough revenue to offset what they are spitting out on the cost side. And who knows what the uptake is on those leases, depending on how pricing goes. I don't know if you saw, but did you see big pricing cuts? Did you happen to notice the big pricing cuts from OpenAI in a couple models yesterday?
2: No.
1: 80% price cuts. Did you happen to see what DeepSeek did in response?
2: Nope.
1: Additional price cuts.
2: Yeah.
1: As we talked about last week, when China enters a room, profits leave.
2: Yeah.
1: This is something that I think bears watching on all of this as far as how these things end up paying off in the long term as companies start to shop around on price, not just, hey, can we do AI? Like, that's what every, you know, CEO has been asking for the last year. Can we do AI, man? Like, that's the voice they use. They're from the metaverse. But eventually it's going to be, hey, is there any return from our use of AI? And the answer is going to be maybe. Like, you need to see how it actually ends up playing out.
2: Yeah, look, the last 3 years, and not every company has been dabbling in AI for 3 years. Most of that has come this year. But the message from leadership on artificial intelligence has been, we don't care how much you use, just learn how to use it.
1: Yes.
2: And now suddenly they're experiencing high token cost and, you know, generally high costs across the board, and are trying to

0: sort through what that means and how to predict it. But ultimately, right now, that transition I don't think has really happened yet. Just here and there, you're hearing stories of companies like Uber pulling back and saying, "Oh, we blew through our entire AI budget." I don't see a lot of those stories yet of cost consciousness on the part of AI users.
1: Are like when you say on the side of AI users, like what do you mean?
0: On corporations who are either corporations who are consuming tokens, right?
1: Is that like, what you just said that we have seen?
0: Very limited cases. So like I do not see it en masse. I see it once or twice with Uber, but I can't point to another big name story where I say, oh yeah, this company finally realized that their ROI from AI spend isn't really there.
1: Let's talk a little bit about Apple earnings then. So Apple reported after the bell as well, and they actually saw a pretty decent quarter when you look at the different segments that they operate. They had better than expected numbers in their iPhone segment, so that's always fun to see. But the big thing is their forecasts were a little bit disappointing, and Tim Cook pretty much saying, yeah, this is because we are dealing with supply constraints and specifically dealing with higher memory costs.
0: So it's the higher memory cost, but what I found, I think that investors would have been willing to, we knew about the higher memory costs, right? I think that was pretty baked in. What Tim Cook admitted to in this call was that they kind of, he didn't use the word screwed up, but they kind of screwed up in terms of their orders. So their supply chain, Tim Cook has kind of defined himself by being the master of the Apple supply chain for decades now, avoiding all sorts of trade issues, navigating the Chinese supply chain quite well. And here he admitted to, we just did not place enough orders early enough, and so we are supply constrained actually on the high-end chips that need to go into our products. And I think that more than the cost itself was what disappointed people here. It was also Tim Cook's last ever, well, I shouldn't say ever because of the trend of older CEOs returning to their companies and taking back over, but it was his last earnings call. He's handing the reins over to somebody else. So it was interesting to me that it was both a cost issue as well as a slight misstep issue on, reading the market for their products and ordering enough supply early enough.
1: Apple continues to not really be doing anything in terms of any kind of data center buildup. So there's no change in their posture on that side, which is notable. Again, this thing's been going on. Remember, it all kicked off in late 2022, heading into 23. So we're through 3.5 years now of this generative AI cycle that we're in, and Apple still saying, no, we're not really interested in spending money on that, which is interesting. It doesn't mean that they never will, but it's an approach that's fundamentally different from every other large tech company with the wallets or the ability to borrow money and how those other companies are approaching it. I mean, you go through the list of your other big tech companies. Microsoft, they're doing it. Google, doing it. Meta, Amazon, Tesla, even Oracle. I mean, again, at a fraction of the size. Microsoft is the only one out there that's like, nah, we're not really interested in doing it. I mean, not Microsoft. Apple is the only one that's like,
0: right,
1: we're not doing it. So it's...
0: Who is, what this reminds me of is how we were describing Toyota back
1: in
0: 2021.
1: It's Toyota, yeah, 100%. And Toyota
0: on a much, much bigger gamble, by the way.
1: Correct. Toyota ended up being proven right when they said, no, we're not going to do all of this EV development now. And the interesting piece for Toyota is, have you seen that they've rolled out like 3 new EV models for next model year now?
0: Yeah.
1: So it's kind of like, okay, what do they know? Because they weren't trying to do that back in 21 when everyone else was. I don't know. We'll see how this works for Apple. To this point, it hasn't really been a huge problem. We'll see if they end up being a winner because of it or a loser. Quick break. We got Wall Street Watch next.
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2: This is Tucker Silva with the Financial Exchange Show, and I'm joined today by estate planning attorney Todd Lutsky from the law firm of Cushing & Dolan with your Financial Exchange Quick Tip of the Day. And today we're talking about how Medicaid irrevocable trusts operate. Todd, many people are afraid that if they transfer money to an irrevocable trust, they will be giving up control of their assets and will have to ask their trustee for permission to spend their own money. Now, is this a valid concern?
3: No, it's really not. And folks, when you think about irrevocable trust, please remember that there are many different kinds of irrevocable trust. There are some that require a loss of control, rigidity, inflexibility. However, the trust we're talking about, when you're protecting assets from a nursing home, allow the donor to remove and replace the trustee, allow the donor to have really an unbelievable amount of control over the assets that are in the trust. They can live in their house, they can manage and invest their own money, they can sell a house, they can buy a new house. When the money's invested, they can have the income come directly to them. Folks, the control you keep over your assets in an irrevocable trust is really something you must try to learn about, and that's why we're giving you away a guide today to help you understand these trusts.
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2: Well, we're seeing some volatility in the final trading day of the month as Wall Street digests earnings from Amazon and Apple. Overseas, South Korea's main index surged a whopping 18%, led by gains in chip stocks. Right now, the Dow is down only 32 points, S&P 500 down about a tenth of a percent, NASDAQ is dipping only 4 points now. Russell 2000 is off 1.5%. 10-year Treasury yield is up 6 basis points at 4.72%, and oil up nearly 2% higher, trading right around $85 a barrel. Amazon jumping 15% after it said cloud computing revenue jumped 37% year-on-year in the previous quarter. Amazon also forecasts its CapEx to hit $220 billion this year. As for Apple, that stock is down by 9% despite its earnings, revenue, and iPhone sales coming in above expectations. However, the tech giant issued weak guidance for the current quarter, citing supply constraints. Meanwhile, both Chevron and ExxonMobil reported solid second-quarter profits due to rising oil prices amid the Iran war. However, Exxon missed earnings forecasts due to difficulties in its refining business. Chevron down modestly, while ExxonMobil shares are down about 3%. And social media platform Reddit beat second quarter earnings expectations, but its CEO said the company is reckoning with choppy search referral traffic, sending shares tanking by 22%. I'm Tucker Silva, and that is Wall Street Watch.
5: Mike, so yesterday we covered the blow-up of the situational awareness hedge fund. Again, you can't make this up from an irony perspective. And basically the
6: company didn't seem to have a lot of situational awareness.
5: No. So apparently a letter was sent to investors on Thursday, and apparently the fund was down about 67% so far in July, which is not great.
6: Now, it's honestly kind of impressive.

0: To be fair, it actually could have been a lot worse.
1: What was that movie about the guy who had to rid himself of millions and millions of dollars? Good 80s movie with... something million. Monty's Millions?
0: Brewster's Millions.
1: Brewster's Millions, yeah. It was kind of one of those types of stories.
0: So, here's the deal. This could have been worse. If you take a look at the Philly Semiconductor Index, from the start of July through the bottom... that basically fell, really kind of like from end of June. You saw like a 30% drawdown there. So this could have been worse depending on, you know, the exact leverage and everything. But this is a fund that was up, again, the data that we have on this is limited because it's a hedge fund, so we don't know everything. So you have to go based on rumors. But at some points, the rumors were that this fund was up, you know, a couple thousand percent over like a couple year period. So early investors, even after this blowout here, still made money. So let's be clear on that. If you invest,
1: they might not have any liquidity, but they made money on paper.
0: Correct.
1: So yeah,
0: the story is basically the only stuff that they still own is their private market stuff, which you obviously can't be forced to liquidate. A big chunk of that being a holding in Anthropic, which again you can't liquidate, but okay, it's still there, and you still, you know, own some of that. Mm-hmm. So, a couple things. Again, first of all, you can't name your fund situational awareness and then blow up. I'm like, I don't make the rules, but that's one of them. You can't do that. Number two, the person who ran this fund, Leopold Aschenbrenner, is, you know, a 25-year-old, which is fine. Like, there are plenty of people in their 20s and 30s that end up managing, like, huge sums of money. There's nothing wrong with that.
1: And by all accounts, a very smart dude. Entered Columbia University at the age of 15.
0: He's not dumb.
1: Graduated as valedictorian. He's not a dumb human being. That's not the allegation here.
0: No. The issue that you have is he's now been very close to two different blow-ups.
1: Mm.
0: Everyone knows about this, but Aschenbrenner was also at FTX when it blew up, not, you know, managing the portfolio or anything, but still was, you know, working with the firm. And so you kind of look at it and you're like, that's two pretty big blow-ups in a four-year period.
1: Yeah.
0: I'm just kind of wondering if maybe you should sit the next one out. And it's not to say, hey, don't manage money again. It is to say you've got to take some real time and learn some lessons because, look, anyone with leverage can make money when the getting's good, even without leverage. You remember back in the early 2020s when everyone and their grandmother was, you know, fawning all over Cathie Wood because the ARK funds were doing well?
1: Yep.
0: And now they've just been terrible for, like, the last 5 years, basically.
1: Well, the point that I will make, too, is, you know, where was risk management here? Because how much did the stock market fall at most in July? Like, I'm trying to think of the max drawdown. Maybe 2 or 3%.
0: 3%, but the stuff that he owned was, you know, moving a ton more.
1: I know, but like,
0: you can't blow up when the market's 3% off.
1: That's the point, and you need to have somebody in risk management that makes the point to you that, hey, if the market moves 3% away from where we are right now, our entire hedge fund ceases to exist. It didn't cease to exist. I know they've got private holdings that they couldn't legally leverage, so that's why they still exist. But, like, somebody needs to raise their hand and be like, hey, you know, hey, if this just moves this many percentage points, then none of us have a job anymore, and we lose all of our investors' money.
0: Other questions that I think are worth asking. I'm quoting it from the Wall Street Journal. Situational gains early in the year were so large that even including July's losses, the fund remains up about 80% on the year. So, again, like, if you were not an investor who started like 3 months ago, you still have made good money. Through the end of May, situational gained about 270% that Wall Street Journal previously reported. It's one of those things where you kind of look at it, you're like, you made 270% in the first 5 months. Do you just, like, call it maybe?
2: Yeah, that's enough. Yeah.
0: Like 270% in 5 months. You're like,
3: more.
0: You know, maybe we could just sit in cash the rest of the year. You know, like, our investors are probably going to be okay with that.
1: Yeah.
0: Maybe we just

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0: Joining us now is Todd Lusky from the law firm of Cushing and Dolan. Happy Friday. Happy end of the month, Todd. Thanks for joining us.
1: Always a pleasure. Thanks for having me.
0: So, kicking things off here, you've got a guide out in July all about the power of irrevocable Medicaid trusts. And I want to talk about these because there can be a lot of confusion about them. But I guess first things first, is there a demographic where you reach a certain wealth level, or maybe you've just got a bunch of money in 401ks where this type of trust on average just doesn't work for somebody? Like,
1: I do.
0: Would you have a threshold for that?
1: I do. I think it's a great question because so many people will come in

0: sometimes and say just that. Jeez, I just want to protect my assets. I mean, it's a common,
1: it's
0: like knee-jerk reaction. I get it. And so when I sit down with people and I'll say, okay, take a look. I've got 401k. I got IRA. I have investment portfolios.
1: Yep.
0: And you start adding it up. You got like $4 million sitting there. And you hit that at, 5%. If you stuck it in a 5% return,
1: sure,
0: right, it's generating too much income, right? So you start, generating $200,000 of income. Well, the nursing home costs, then you got to throw in pension, Social Security.
1: Sure.
0: This spouse is getting 30 grand from social. The other spouse is getting 30 grand from social. Next thing you know, you got 60 grand on top of the two. I got $260,000 of income. I'm like, okay. Well, the nursing home costs 140.
1: So
0: I'm pretty hopeful that the healthy spouse can live on the difference if you're older at the time when you get sick. And I'll say, sounds like you're kind of self-insured.
1: Yeah.
0: You don't really need it.
1: So these are irrevocable trusts, and that is oftentimes what sparks some confusion. So talk to me about that, because every accountant that I speak say, oh, I've got an irrevocable trust, they go down this path of trying to dissuade somebody because they're worried about the tax implications and all sorts of different confusions. So talk to me about how these types of irrevocable Medicaid trusts work, because from what I understand, they're a bit different than what the accountant's worried about.
0: And they're a bit different than other irrevocable trusts that are out there. Some people say, oh my gosh, it's irrevocable. But there's, first of all, countless kinds of irrevocable trusts, all designed to do different things. So, but this particular one, from a tax standpoint, first of all, the accountants say, oh my gosh, you got to file a 709 gift tax return. Was it a completed gift? You gave it away. No, this is an incomplete gift for gift tax purposes. Okay. There is no gift tax return, so wipe your brow there. And secondly, they always come back and they say, oh my gosh, it's an irrevocable trust, and trust pays such high tax rates. I mean, I hear if you make more than like $14,000 a year in the trust, you got to pay, 37% income tax rate. And that can be the case for some trusts, but again, not this one. So this one is designed as a grantor trust. So that means all the income tax liability is picked up on your individual personal return of the donor, whoever created it. So you don't have any gift tax or any adverse income tax. And I'll just leave it at this, that you also have, because people worry, a lot of control. Without explaining it, we got a lot of control and no adverse tax consequences. Folks, if you've never known whether this irrevocable trust is right for you, this guide is Unlocking the Power of Irrevocable Trusts, and it's designed in a question and answer format. Who can be trustee? What are my tax ramifications? What assets can I put in? How can I access the money? Do I have to file an income tax return? Everything you think about in terms of how they operate day to day, and I keep adding questions as I get them from you listeners, as to how it works. So get the guide. It's the end of the month. It's going away. You will know when you're done reading it whether this trust is right for you or not, once and for all. 866-848-5699 or LegalExchangeShow.com. 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
1: Thanks so much, Todd. Really appreciate it. Have a great weekend.
0: You too. Always a pleasure.
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3: Mike, so last week and into this week, we covered the OpenAI rogue agent hack of the coding website Hugging Face.
1: I was hoping you would go here, Chuck. Yes, we did.
3: Turns out that Anthropic AI models hacked three companies during tests of their software, and Anthropic's like, oh, sorry, like, this was a mistake, like, some of our software that we were testing got onto the internet and hacked three companies.
1: The best part of it is the reason they found out about it is because they saw

0: Let's start right there. Headline inflation up 0.5% month over month. I believe expectations were for a 0.4% increase. Year over year, 6.4% year over year. So a decline from last month, but again, slightly hotter than was anticipated, I believe.
1: Yeah, I think we'd been lulled into a sense in markets, not us, just collectively we, the whole country, investors, however you want to think about that, had been lulled into a sense of complacency by a few months' worth of beating.

0: something truly bad happens, is my general sense of this. And models breaking containment effectively is an indication that we're pretty close to something very bad happening.
1: It sure feels like it. I mean, the answer might be that the internet goes away. I'm not entirely kidding. I mean, what if we end up killing it by accident?
0: Yeah.
2: Whoopsies.
1: Oops, sorry. Can you just hit reset?
2: Nope.
0: Yeah, it lends me very little confidence that every bank in the country and every financial system in the country, for example, is hardened against this type of attack, or every utility system, or every, these are systems that are apparently hardened against hacking, but it seems to be that not all of them will be successful in preventing this.
1: Most of them won't be.
0: Yeah.
1: We got humans that can hack this stuff. You know, you think
0: Yeah.
1: that these agents are going to be worse? They're only going to be getting better. Quick break, hour two, coming up in just a little bit.
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4: Hi, this is Chuck and Mike from the Armstrong Advisory Group, and our new guide this month is titled Talking to Your Kids About Inheritance. Mike, what are some of the considerations for what needs to be brought up in conversations with your kids about their potential inheritance?
5: Well, first things first, I don't think it's always necessary that you do have the conversations. But just be aware that if you don't, it can lead to confusion after the fact, especially if it's a non-equal distribution of assets. It can oftentimes lead to infighting. We've all seen that one before. And it can oftentimes lead to people making financial decisions because they're unaware of an inheritance that could be coming that might have been different had they been aware that someday, hey, this might be coming my way.
4: They're never easy conversations to have, but they're typically easier before there's a crisis as opposed to having to have them during or after the crisis.
5: Well, I mean, to put it plainly, at a certain age, you might not be able to explain the decisions, yeah. And that can lead to even tougher conversations. But what I would urge people is to, you know, think about how to have those conversations, because like I said, on more than the number of occasions that I would like to see, I have seen inheritances tear families apart. Unfortunately, that's what money can do to people. And if you have those conversations up front and early on, it can at least go a long way to potentially prevent that.
4: The guide is titled Talking to Your Kids About Inheritance, and you can request it by calling 800-393-4001. 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

0: Diesel prices, though, in the last week have moved up 11 cents and another 2 cents overnight to $5.35.30. And so diesel kind of feeling the most pain right now for prices at the pump, even though gas prices are up, you know, very modestly in the last week. But diesel prices feeling a little bit more, again, upward pressure there. Mike, we got a Wall Street Journal exclusive that dropped late yesterday. I think this was maybe 6 or 7 p.m. Not that late for most humans, but for me, it's almost bedtime at that point. Headline, Tesla weighs sale of China business to pave way for potential SpaceX merger. Unsurprising.
1: Yeah, so here's my question, though. So, one, Elon Musk needs to find some cash to make this happen. I get the sense that he himself is confusing all of his businesses, and, not literally, but you know, on the most recent earnings call, for example, one of the highlights he brought is how Teslas are going to be equipped with Starlink, and I think most people were left saying, well, isn't that a benefit to SpaceX, not Tesla? So he wants to see these two companies merged, even if he can't say it publicly. Two, Tesla's China business cannot be doing well with all the competition in the EVs from there. But my question is this a China story or is it a Tesla car story? Right? Like, is this a story where Elon doesn't think he's got a future in China, or is it that he doesn't think that vehicle sales are a driving force behind his companies anymore?
0: What if my choice is neither?
1: Okay.
0: So here's my view on it. Mike, do you know who founded Tesla Motors?
1: No.
0: It's not Elon Musk.
1: I remember it's not Elon. I know
0: most people don't realize that. Elon was not the founder. It was founded back in 2003 by Martin Eberhard and Mark Tarpaning.
1: Yeah.
0: Okay. Elon didn't come on board until a Series A funding round about a year or so later, and then finally ended up taking an active role in the company. I want to say like 2005, 2006, so it was a couple of years later. So the upshot is that Elon doesn't have the same level of control over Tesla that he does over SpaceX. He still has quite a bit, but it's not as, you know, ironclad and bulletproof as it is with SpaceX. I think the bigger part here, in my opinion, is that Elon wants to be able to have a higher level of control over Tesla, number one. But also, there are assets that Tesla might own that he wants to be able to use with SpaceX without having to, you know, run through a whole bunch of different contracts and this and that. And so I think that's the bigger piece here that is afoot when it's all said and done.
1: I got to say, too, if you're going to be one of the largest, if you're going to try and combine this company with one of the largest defense contractors in the world, which SpaceX
0: you can't have a China
1: is,
0: operation.
1: Then you shouldn't have a China operation. Yeah,
0: that you shouldn't. You can't.
1: Yeah,
0: like it's not possible. So I think that's, you know, why the China piece needs to be spun off. Obviously, is to be able to get regulatory approval. The resulting company, then, to be honest, do you know what it really reminds me of?
1: No. What does it really remind you of?
0: You ever heard the term Kaiball?
1: Yeah.
0: Kaiballs are the large Korean industrial companies.
1: Yeah.
0: Think of your LGs of the world, your Hyundais of the world. You might only know them here for like one of the products they make, but like Hyundai, just as an example, they make all kinds of heavy machinery. They do like shipbuilding. They do all kinds of stuff beyond just, you know, selling cars. They got all these different businesses. This really gives you that vibe in that if you talk about SpaceX, even just right now before this merger, so SpaceX, you've got their launch business, you've got the Starlink business, you've got their artificial intelligence business, you've got their social media platform business, and I'm trying to think if there's anything else under that umbrella right now. I think that's it. If you look at Tesla, as of right now, remember, Tesla, a few years back, they bought some other companies as well.
1: Yep.
0: That Elon used to operate separately. Specifically, what was it, SolarCity?
1: Yeah, it's a solar.

0: company. I don't know which
1: was that
0: one
1: what it was.
0: I
1: think it was SolarCity. Back in 2016, they bought them. So Tesla has cars. They've got solar panels. They've got robots. They've got AI. So it's like you're mashing all this stuff up.
0: Is the battery IP over on Tesla's side? I would think
1: it is from SolarCity. Yeah.
0: Yeah. Yeah.
1: So. I think that there are pros and cons depending on, you know, can you realize, you know, some efficiencies of operation through vertical integration? Maybe. These are all, you know, vastly different businesses with their own, you know, operating lifespans and ways that they operate. So you can have some problems there. The piece that I do think is just interesting to consider is with both of these companies, SpaceX and Tesla, how... We don't know for sure, but like, how much of the valuation is tied up with the belief in Elon Musk?
0: Most
1: of it.
0: Tesla is the easier one to measure there because there's so many direct competitors to what they do. SpaceX is a little different.
1: Most of it.
0: Yeah.
1: Elon's 55. Now I'm not saying he's going to die tomorrow. He's not, most likely. What I am saying is, like, you get to a certain point and it's just. Elon's not going to be in the driver's seat for this, pun intended.
0: Yeah.
1: Like someone else is going to take over. Mike, is the solar panel business a high-margin business these days?
0: I would think not.
1: What about the car business?
0: No, never was.
1: What about the social media business as it relates to, you know, X?
0: For companies that are good at social media, it's quite profitable.
1: Well, for one company, for Facebook it is. For everyone else, it's not. Yeah. Like, it's what it is. So... I look at these businesses and I'm like, you're really just sticking a bunch of low-margin businesses together, and it works because of Elon Musk.
0: Yeah.
1: At some point, Elon's not going to be driving the bus anymore.
0: True, but Chuck, that could be 2 decades from now.
1: It could be, but he could also get hit by a bus tomorrow. Like, you never know with any of this. I mean, how many times do you just see... random weird stuff happen.
0: Yeah, where we can agree is there is no publicly traded company whose valuation is more reliant on one person than SpaceX and Tesla.
1: No.
0: And combining them makes it even more so.
1: Let's take a quick break. When we come back, we got a little bit of trivia next.
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1: Time for some Friday trivia here on the Financial Exchange, and today is J.K. Rowling's 61st birthday. Rowling rose to fame when she released the first Harry Potter book, Harry Potter and the Philosopher's Stone. I guess I read that one, that was it. Rowling would go on to write 6 more Harry Potter books in the following years. So our trivia question today: what year was the first Harry Potter book released? Once again, what year was the first Harry Potter book released? Be the 6th person today to text us at 617-362-1385 with the correct answer along with the keyword trivia and win a Financial Exchange Show t-shirt. Once again, the 6th correct response to text us to the number 617-362-1385 with the correct answer along with the keyword trivia will win that t-shirt. 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
2: They changed the title of the book for American readers. 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
1: No, what?
2: Sorcerer's Stone instead of Philosopher's.
1: Oh.
2: Yeah.
1: Okay.
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2: Yeah.
3: Oh, it must be magic.
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3: Mike, how do you feel about big oil?
2: Like olive?
3: Big oil.
2: Oh. I like it because I need to drive a car. I don't know.
3: I feel
1: bad.
3: Yeah,
1: but your car's electric.
3: I feel bad
2: yeah,
3: about
2: like
3: big
2: 30%
3: oil.
2: Of the electricity that I get comes from burning oil.
1: That's your opinion.
3: There's only one answer that you can have, and it's bad. So here's the deal.
2: Why? Because they're making money?
3: Yeah, they're making money. So here's the deal. Chevron reported earnings of $12.1 billion for Q2. That was a almost five-fold increase from the same period last year.
2: That's a lot.
3: So naturally, you get everyone out there being like, oh, they're greedy, they're profiteering because of the war. And it's like, well, yes, they are greedy. Like, I get that. Did they suddenly become greedy this year? No, that's not the point, man. They're greedy. They're making too much money. Okay, so, like, what do you think we should do? We got to take the profits. Okay, so that's fine. So then when they lose money, do you think that we should give them money? No, that's not the same. Like, this is the conversation that you have. And look, I don't like high oil prices, but ultimately, if you are of the opinion that oil companies are making too much money right now, then number one, you are obligated then to tell me what the right level of profit for oil companies should be. And then, because you want to take money from them when they're making too much, by virtue

0: of that, you say, hey, if they're not making enough, does that mean we need to give them more money? Exactly. Crickets.
1: Yeah, these companies do swing to losses fairly regularly.
0: Look at the 2010s.
1: Yeah.
0: Look at the bankruptcies in the oil fields back in the 2010s.
1: Now, if you want to have a more interesting argument about not being enough competition among giant oil companies, I'll be willing to have that conversation. I think there's something there that, basically ExxonMobil, Chevron, and BP run the world on oil, and so, hey, we should break them up and cause more competition. I'd be open to that conversation, but yeah, when there's oil scarcity, the biggest oil producers in the world are going to make a boatload of money.
0: Yeah, it's just how it is, and again, I don't like seeing gas prices here any more than anyone else, but it's not because, Billy Exxon suddenly woke up this year and said, hey, I think we should raise the prices. No, it's just like last year, they didn't suddenly wake up you know what? We're going to be nice this year. We're going to be nice. We're not going to be greedy. We're going to be nice. Let's cut the prices. No, in this business, sometimes you make a boatload, sometimes you don't. And if talk to any energy investors from the 2010s as to what it felt like then.
1: Mm.
0: It was not very good. In fact, it was quite bad for many of them. So, yeah, you've got really high profits from these oil companies right now, and that's kind of how it is. And the answer is not, well, you got to take the profits, man. Okay, good luck with that. Good luck with setting the right price of oil, just like the right price of housing and the right price of groceries and the right price of, I don't know, soccer balls. I, for one, believe that competition helps to set pricing based on what the market says, but you may feel differently.
1: Mm-hmm, mm-hmm.
0: Let's see. Taking a look at markets as we head towards the bottom of the hour. Mike, you remember when things were green when we kicked this hour off?
1: I remember when they were well into the green when I woke up this morning, too.
0: They were. Now they're red.
1: Yeah.
0: Womp womp. At least a couple of the indices are. The S&P's down 11 points now. Nothing big. NASDAQ's down 42. Nothing big. Dow's still hanging out 45 points in the green, so that's cool at least. But the 10-year Treasury continuing to rise, now up 7.2 basis points on the day to 4.735%. Based on where mortgage rates closed yesterday, this is probably pushing the national 30-year fixed-rate mortgage into that 6.85 to 6.9 range.
1: Yeah, which is about the highest we've seen in a year plus. We are approaching that 7% threshold on 30-year fixed-rate mortgages, which nobody wants to hear.
0: The good news, it's after the spring housing season.
1: True.
0: So, things are slower in the fall to the tune of, 15 to 20%.
1: The bad news being that there wasn't much of a spring housing season.
0: Yeah, the bad news being that the spring housing season was not outstanding. It was very meh. Yeah.
2: There were houses.
0: There were houses, and there was a
2: spring.
0: Season. Yes.
2: That's
0: there was a spring. There was a house.
1: Just not a lot of them for sale.
0: But not many, turned over. So it just continues to be a sluggish housing market. We're going to take a quick break. When we return, we got the trivia answer, and then we're talking about Goldilocks after this.
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inflation beginning to cool off. The headline reports that we saw this morning for January were slightly higher than expectations, but I would say within a rounding error of expectancy. Start.

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2: 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So getting the clock started is always better than not having the clock started.
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1: Markets are choppy on the final trading day of the month as Wall Street reacts to earnings from Amazon and Apple. Overseas, South Korea's main index surged a whopping 18%, led by gains in chip stocks. Right now, the Dow is up only 28 points. S&P 500 down about 0.25% or 15 points lower. NASDAQ down about 0.25% or 68 points. Russell 2000 is down 0.75%. 10-year Treasury yield up 7 basis points now at 4.73%, and oil up 2.5%, trading at $85 a barrel. Amazon jumping 13% after it said cloud computing revenue jumped 37% year-on-year in the previous quarter. Amazon also forecasts its CapEx to hit $220 billion this year. As for Apple, that stock is down by 9%. Despite its earnings, revenue and iPhone sales coming in above expectations. However, the tech giant issued weak guidance for the current quarter, citing supply constraints. Meanwhile, both Chevron and ExxonMobil reported solid second quarter profits due to rising oil prices amid the Iran war. Chevron up by 1%, while Exxon shares are down by 2%. And General Motors told CNBC it plans to launch its own in-vehicle artificial intelligence system that is better tailored for its customers later this year, with whatever that means. GM is down by 1%. I'm Tucker Silva, and that is Wall Street Watch. And in the previous segment, we asked you the trivia question. What year was the first Harry Potter book released? That'll be 1997. And Stephen Billerica Mass is our winner today, taking home a Financial Exchange Show t-shirt. Congrats to Steve. We play trivia every day here on the Financial Exchange. 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
5: Mike, how do you feel about Goldilocks?
6: Love her.
5: She's great, right?
6: Yeah, top notch.
5: Baby Bear kind of gets the bad end of the story. You know, all Baby Bear stuff is either broken or eaten. And we got this piece here today from Bloomberg. The Goldilocks U.S. inflation and spending data are an illusion. They're an illusion. Just, you know,

0: Now you see it. Now you don't. So, here's the deal. The data for the month of June was pretty fine.
1: Yeah, because oil prices cratered.
0: Oil prices came down. There was a little soccer tournament called the World Cup happening, so people were spending money. And so the June data looked pretty good. We haven't gotten any July data yet, but odds are the inflation data is not going to be as good because oil prices and gas prices have moved back up. The World Cup was still going on, so there's probably still some decent spending happening. And here's how I look at it. First of all, I don't think that we have, like, Goldilocks data to begin with.
1: Like, there's always something. So your point is there's always something that's not great.
0: There's always something that's wrong. I mean, Look, even if you say you've got, like, 1 month of good inflation data, is anyone out there listening being like, you know what, the inflation picture's fine?
1: Yeah, no.
0: Even people who are, like, excited about the 1 month, they're like, yeah, it was 1 month, it was better, but man, like, it doesn't feel good. Like, that's basically what everyone's saying, I think. Maybe I'm wrong, but, you know, it's kind of the vibe that I get. So I look at this, and on one hand, I'm like, okay, like, the data wasn't Goldilocks to begin with, but the other piece is, well, stop telling me that this is going to, like, be recession. And I've been saying this a lot the last few years, where everyone continues to want to be like, uh-oh, there's a recession coming. And look, admittedly, like, we've had a couple times, including last fall, where we're like, hey, the employment data is not looking great. We need to really watch this, because if it keeps going this way, we might end up in recession territory. But the last couple of years, we've seen similar things, and they've leveled out, and we haven't had one.
1: Right.
0: And sure enough, that's what happened again for a third straight year, by the way, might I add. So it just feels like everyone wants to call recession so quickly. And I just find it kind of hard to call recession when you've got, like, 6% deficits at the government level. You've got hyperscalers spending, like, $800 billion on data centers this year. You got the World Cup spending boost that's going on. And, yeah, like, are people, like, you know, saving less money in order to spend this? Sure, of course they are. Is that going to, like, end at some point? Yeah, it is, but can't you just wait for the recession to happen before being like, well, this means recession's coming? It'll get here when it gets here. Stop being so excited for recession.
1: Chuck, I want to talk, like, I don't think we've spent enough time on the show today talking about the wildness of this week. I know that by...
0: It's been, like, insane.
1: By a data release standpoint, you know, it wasn't the craziest... it was not the craziest week that we've seen in terms of the scheduled release of stuff, but this week in terms of surprises was pretty darn wild. So we had a Fed meeting that surprised markets pretty dramatically. We had a series of earnings calls that, I mean, again, you might just want to say that it's because markets are being more volatile right now, but it clearly surprised investors across the board on all four of these earnings calls that really mattered for trillion-plus companies. And then we have this giant hedge fund that
0: we got central banks intervening in currencies. Like, it's been wild this week, Michael.
1: It has been a pretty unparalleled week. Again, we've had weeks where we came out and said this is going to be the busiest week that we will have for years, and that remains true, because we've had weeks where, you know, we had a Fed meeting with a jobs report, a CPI reading, and a bunch of earnings, and we didn't have that this time. But in terms of the surprisingness, we're gonna go with that word.
2: Sure.
0: Yeah. Surprisality.
1: We're gonna go with one of those two.
2: Surprisingness.
1: I don't remember ever seeing
0: surprisism.
1: I don't remember seeing anyone like this. Right. We had all of a sudden big questions about Kevin Warsh's credibility. I don't know if it's credibility or just
0: credibility.
1: Competence.
0: No, credibility.
1: Yeah, credibility on inflation. We have surprises all over the place on giant earnings and what it means for the AI trade. This has been a pretty darn compelling week. I'm not sure if there's any one lesson you can draw from it, but yeah, it's been a pretty darn wild week.
0: Can we talk, just while we're talking central banks, this one was brought to me this morning, and I wish that I had been older when this was happening, because you know, everything's, like, still so buttoned up now. Even, you know, for, you know, Warsaw, you know, Wednesday, like, everyone's all, like, up in arms about it and this and that. And

0: tanking the pound, and then a few days after that, goes and stages an intervention on the franc in France in order to keep the franc from collapsing. Just like the pettiness that you had going on. It's like, so you misquoted me saying that I was going to help you out? Well, now not only am I not going to help you out, I'm going to bail out the French who you really don't like.
1: Typical.

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1: 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The proceeding was paid for, and the views expressed are solely those of Cushing & Dolan. Cushing & Dolan and or Armstrong Advisory may contact you offering legal or investment services. Cushing & Dolan and Armstrong Advisory do not endorse each other and are not affiliated.
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11: Mike, do you mind if I kick things off?
10: Have at it, Chuck.
11: I got a quick one for you. So okay. Earlier in the hour, we were talking about the fact that oil companies made a bunch of

0: Yeah, we did.
1: Yes, yes, yeah. We did. I've got two things that I want to say on this. First, ExxonMobil CEO Darren Woods was on CNBC this morning and was asked, hey, when do you expect prices to come down at the pump? His answer, I wouldn't hold my breath.
2: Cool.
1: You don't often get a CEO that's like that direct about this.
0: Yeah. So the oil execs have been getting a lot more direct recently. What was the other one from the conference in New York? There was an ExxonMobil.
1: It was like 2 or 3 months ago, and like it was like late April or something like that.
0: He just laid the cards out. He's like, in like 2 weeks, there's just not going to be enough oil to go around.
1: Right, and then
0: and
1: like,
0: the whole world was like, what?
1: And then a week later, the president was like, yeah, like this is the real deal.
0: Yeah.
1: Also, we got a great text in here that I want to read. We were talking about, okay, like if you want to cap profits on the upside for oil companies, are you comfortable like giving them money? And the answer obviously is no. Chuck, if the socialists took over and we had to take profits in good years and give money back in bad years, what do you think the oil companies would be saying about the Strait of Hormones right now? It's my favorite autocorrect ever.
0: Yeah.
1: The Strait of Hormones, I am absolutely calling it that for the rest of my life. Where are you going this weekend? Well, I might go to the Strait of Hormones, you know, like, you never know. It's just fantastic.
0: There does seem like just a whole bunch of testosterone flowing through that strait right now.
1: How are things in the Strait of Hormones? Not really sure about that one. Like, don't go there.
2: Unpredictable.
0: I do love some autocorrect.
1: No. When your kid's turn 13, yeah, we're stuck in the Strait of Hormones at the moment. Hopefully out of here in about 5 years.
0: Oh, boy.
1: It's just great. Like it's just fantastic. So the Strait of Hormones is
0: autocorrect of the day.
1: Yeah, it's my favorite autocorrect.
0: I've got a story from the Journal about drivers who are taking extreme measures to avoid new car technology, which I do hear this repeated by a lot of, especially older drivers when they get a new car. The bells and whistles and the alerts, they bother me sometimes quite a bit. And I can only imagine, you know, dealing with this new technology in my 60s will probably be a disaster scenario. But those drivers are, you know, going quite the distance in order to, you know, seek out cars that are not attached with all these bells and whistles, or buying cars that are sometimes 20 years old and trying to maintain them in order to have hand crank windows and an AC system that, you know, just has a 1 through 5 setting rather than tuning the exact temperature control to the right auto temperature that you want. The most of these features I personally actually find, after I learn how to use them, quite useful. But I do have to say that on one of my cars, there is now this like auto braking feature. Ew. That drives me absolutely insane. I was parallel parking the other night, and a car like pulled to the side and tried to pass me while I was parallel parking, and the car just threw on its own brakes as I was in the middle of parking and shrieked at me, started like beeping as though I was going to crash into the guy, and was not going to happen. Generally think, though, like these safety features are useful. They're just really, really expensive is the downside as I see it, and more and more people are like turning them off, which I don't see as a great thing. I

see some stuff in services, but by and large, what we were seeing was goods inflation beginning to cool off. The headline reports that we saw this morning for January were slightly higher than expectations, but I would say

0: and Slate's going to offer it to you these days. I don't know if they'll have it in manual. Probably not, since it's it electric?
1: I do love it is. I do love some of the stuff that's in here, though. Ron Berta, 85, recently bought a new Toyota RAV4 and can attest that he hates the driver assistance technology. And then there's a caption, Ron Berta says he hates the driver assistance technology. people need to learn how to drive as they have for 100 years. Berta found the digital speedometer hard to read compared with physical gauges. I do admit, sometimes like they're like not the sharpest picture. Mm-hmm. While the car has an option to switch to an analog-style reading, it took his dealership about a half hour to figure it out. So even the dealers can't figure this stuff out. But then here's my favorite part. He's found a workaround for other annoyances. He sticks pieces of tape to the display so he can find critical buttons by touching them instead of looking. Which is actually kind of genius, because the big problem with touchscreens is, okay, you got to like look for it. If you have some kind of tactile sensation, then you don't need to look for it.
0: Yeah.
1: So I thought that was nice. I enjoyed that little bit there. But mostly I enjoyed the caption, Ron Berta says he hates his car's self-driving features. It's good. Good. Let's take a quick break for the whole rest of the weekend. Stocks are now modestly up. Bonds remain in sell-off mode. Hope you all have a great weekend, and we'll see you on Monday. Hi, this is Chuck and Mike from the Armstrong Advisory Group. We've got a guide available this month. It's titled Talking to Your Kids About Inheritance. And Mike, one of the pieces that I think needs to be focused on in this discussion is how long-term care situations may influence what kind of inheritance is able to be passed on and what plans are for long-term care.
0: Yeah, we all know the vast majority of people do not carry long-term care insurance, whether for right or wrong, that is the case. And so having an understanding with the kids, not only of, you know, who's in charge of making medical decisions, but how you expect that those medical decisions could affect a future inheritance and what to prioritize, right? Maybe there's a family home that's always been in the family that you want to make sure is passed along, and valuing that appropriately compared to retirement accounts or something else can be confusing for children.
1: When we talk about the impact that long-term care costs can have on an inheritance, what's the scale that we're talking about these days?
0: Well, I mean, in Northeast, where this type of care is typically most expensive, you can be talking about pushing $200,000 a year on certain types of long-term care. 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But in the most severe cases, it can ruin someone financially pretty rapidly. And so understanding that and having those conversations early is important.
1: The guide is titled Talking to Your Kids About Inheritance, and you can request it by calling 800-393-4001. 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
1: Hi, this is Chuck and Mike from the Armstrong Advisory Group. We've got a guide available this month. It's titled Talking to Your Kids About Inheritance. And Mike, one of the pieces that I think needs to be focused on in this discussion is how long-term care situations

0: may influence what kind of inheritance is able to be passed on and what plans are for long-term care.
1: Yeah, we all know the vast majority of people do not carry long-term care insurance, whether for right or wrong, that is the case. And so having an understanding with the kids, not only of, you know, who's in charge of making medical decisions, but how you expect that those medical decisions could affect a future inheritance and what to prioritize, right? Maybe there's a family home that's always been in the family that you want to make sure is passed along, and valuing that appropriately compared to retirement accounts or something else can be confusing for children.
0: When we talk about the impact that long-term care costs can have on an inheritance, what's the scale that we're talking about these days?
1: Well, I mean, in Northeast, where this type of care is typically most expensive, you can be talking about pushing $200,000 a year on certain types of long-term care. Obviously, it can be done more affordably depending on your area and what type of care you are receiving, but in the most severe cases, it can ruin someone financially pretty rapidly. And so understanding that and having those conversations early is important.
0: The guide is titled Talking to Your Kids About Inheritance, and you can request it by calling 800-393-4001. 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
3: Good morning, everyone. I'm Mark Rosenthal. Here's what's happening on this Monday. It's occasional showers around, some downpours possible, maybe a thunderstorm. It'll be muggy, temperatures in the 70s. Showers end this evening, skies clear overnight, lows in the mid-60s. Tomorrow, lots of sunshine, beautiful beach weather, temperatures around 85, but will be muggy. There could be more showers here on Wednesday. That's my forecast. I'm Mark Rosenthal.
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0: last minute, or when someone enters a nursing home and you want to do this last minute, they're going to look at both assets and income, right? 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That piece is indexed for inflation or changes every year. The sixth spouse is allowed to keep $2,000. So you're around $150,000 of total assets that you can keep. By the way, if you're single, you only get to keep $2,000 in assets. From an income perspective, the good news is that the healthy spouse can keep all of the healthy spouse's income, Social Security, pension, you name it. And so it does not matter how much income the healthy spouse has, but they are entitled to at least a minimum monthly maintenance needs allowance, but no maximum.
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4: Glad you're with us. Wellness tourism has exploded in recent years and is expected to become a $1.4 trillion industry by 2029. What exactly is involved? From Eve Chen, senior consumer travel reporter at USA Today. Eve, what's up here?
5: So travelers are looking for rest and relaxation. Surveys have shown that's a top priority for travelers as they are picking where to go for this year. And there have been a growing number of destinations that purport to have wellness benefits, whether they're focused on, you know, yoga or meditation or things like that. And I got to try one that has a more holistic view of health, both nutrition and movement and mindfulness. And so I decided to try it and see what the big buzz is about.
4: All right. So you took the visit to Hilton Head, South Carolina for this. Explain what you found there.
5: That's right. I stayed at Hilton Head Health, and basically it's kind of pick and choose. You can do what you want at the retreat, and you can be as long as you want as well. There are many different types of programming. There's topics in workshops on things like how to get better sleep, how to eat more mindfully, maybe how to cut out sugar in your diet. And then there's also lots of different exercise and movement classes for every style of person, whether it's cardio or strength training, weightlifting, and aqua aerobics, all sorts of activities to get people moving. And it's an all-inclusive destination as well. So they're serving really healthy food so that you can help feel good while you're there. It's a kind of a mind, body, whole inside-out experience. Wow. And every guest can decide, you know, how much they want to do or how little they want to do.
4: Is it necessarily an older person's type thing, or do families go to this, or what'd you find?
5: It is an adults-only destination, and so you just have to be, I believe, over 18 to go. There are a number of people that I would say are middle-aged or retirees, but there are also younger people as well, much younger than me. There are people that do go as families, as adults, adult children with mm-hmm. maybe a parent or something like that, or spouses. But I believe a lot of people that go to this particular destination go as solo travelers, but they wind up making these friendships at this particular retreat and reconnecting with those same people, going back year after year, bonding over this kind of shared experience as they seek their own version of wellness together.
4: Wow. We're speaking with Eve Chen, senior consumer travel reporter at USA Today. The story is called Why Travelers Are Choosing Wellness Retreats. Are these things expensive?
5: They can be. I believe the starting price for this particular retreat for a 7-night all-inclusive stay for one person was something around the $3,000 range. But that is very comparable to hotel stays at certain destinations or a theme park vacation. So it really is up to individual people's budget. I spoke to one traveler who's been back 7 times over the past, I think it was 3 years or so.
4: Wow.
5: And she just said this is how she's chosen to spend her travel budget.

by and large, what we were seeing was goods inflation beginning to cool off. The headline reports that we saw this morning for January were slightly higher than expectations, but I would say within a rounding error of

0: going. So that's probably number one. But the one that people kind of start to forget about is the quality of life. And so how close am I to family? How close am I to health care? And am I going to be safe in this house 20 years from now from a healthcare perspective?
1: It seems like for most people, they're going to have different priorities as far as which of those come first. So it very much is not here's what you do, but more here are the things you need to consider and then get to your own conclusion.
0: Yeah, but I think it's important that people think long term on this, right? You do not want to make this decision twice. And so very often we do see that happen. Hey, I'm moving here because of taxes, and I didn't think about the other qualitative lifestyle pieces about that move.
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4: 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Getting on the Medicaid at the Medicaid rate is better than paying privately.
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6: Glad you're with us. Welcome into Monday, August 3rd. Gordon Deal with Nicole Murray. Some of our top stories and headlines. Trump says the U.S. and Iran will meet for talks this afternoon. Wildfires in eastern Washington force tens of thousands to evacuate. Acting Attorney General Todd Blanche rescinds the anti-weaponization fund to clear the path for his nomination. Police say a 24-year-old gunman who killed three and wounded seven in Twin Falls, Idaho on Saturday acted alone. Spider-Man had a historic weekend at the box office, and the stranger in Wisconsin who loaned his truck to a rock band that was desperate to perform 500 miles away in Michigan. That story in about 20 minutes. After a year of holding back on new hires, companies from tech and transportation to defense now say they need more people to work alongside AI. Examples from Chip Cutter, management reporter at the Wall Street Journal. Chip, what's up here?
7: You know, just it feels like for the past 18 months, all we've heard from companies is that they want to hire as a last resort only. We've just been reporting on the drumbeat of big layoff after big layoff. And of course, it's not to say that the job market

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3: Thanks for being with us. Welcome into Monday. It's time now for the mic drop with this morning's Mike Gavin.
4: Good morning. 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
3: Thanks for joining us. With new car prices averaging close to $50,000, more buyers than ever are going deeper into debt to finance vehicle purchases. New data from Edmunds shows that almost 30% of recent new car buyers are underwater on loans for their trade-ins, meaning they still owed more on their old cars than they were worth at the time. Jessica Caldwell at Edmunds says as buyers roll over their negative equity into new vehicles, their new loan principles grow. USA Today listed the vehicles that have the highest average negativity as shoppers continue to navigate this difficult car market. The Chevy Silverado 1500 pickup, the Ford F-150, the Toyota Camry, Ram 1500, the Nissan Rogue, Honda CR-V, the Toyota Tacoma, also the Chevy Equinox, Honda Accord, and Toyota Corolla. Edmunds said the average amount of remaining balance on cars traded in the second quarter of this year was nearly $6,900. 8 minutes now in front of the hour on This Morning. Once again, here's Nicole Murray.
2: And now, the three big things you need to know. Number one.
4: President Trump said peace negotiations with Iran will begin today after he held off on new strikes against the Middle Eastern country. Trump, while aboard Air Force One, said the attack would have been massive.
5: We had an attack that would be the biggest attack since World War II, and it would have been disastrous for them.
4: Oil prices dropped 6% after Trump announced the canceled strikes.
2: Number two.
4: Officials say the gunman who opened fire into an In-N-Out Burger restaurant in Idaho over the weekend was a 24-year-old man who acted alone. Twin Falls Police Chief Matthew Hicks.
6: First responders faced what was described as one of the most chaotic instances a law enforcement officer can face in their career.
4: The shooter, identified as Chad Williams, died from a self-inflicted gunshot wound after being confronted by an off-duty state trooper and a citizen. At least

0: That'll be $84.52.
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2: Hi, everyone. I'm Mark Rosenthal. We have some changeable weather coming up over the next couple of days, but hot weather returns before the week is over. Here's what's happening for today. Occasional showers and thunderstorms around. There could be tropical downpours. Temperatures around 76. Showers end before dark, clearing and mild overnight. Lows in the mid-60s. Tomorrow, hit the beach with lots of sunshine. It'll be warm and buggy. Temperatures around 85. And on Wednesday, cloudy, buggy. There could be some occasional showers around. Temperatures in the upper 70s. That's my forecast. I'm Mark Rosenthal.
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10: Welcome into The Legal Exchange with Todd Lutsky. I'm Susan Powers, a financial advisor with the Armstrong Advisory Group, and I'm joined by Todd Lutsky, a partner with the law firm of Cushing & Dolan with a master's in taxation. Welcome, Todd. How are you today?
11: I am never better, and you?
10: I am great, thank you. What do you have for us this week?
11: I've got, for the new month of August, can
10: a
11: you imagine?
10: Brand new guy.
11: Oh, crazy too, huh? Flying by.
10: Yep.
11: Idaho, we got a Supreme Court case there, you know, basically dealing with a situation where people got married, then they got divorced, then they gave their respective half interest in property that they owned together to their five kids and kept half, and then went on Medicaid, and then the question

0: see from the headline numbers. So let's start right there. Headline inflation up 0.5% month over month. I believe expectations were for a 0.4% increase. Year over year, 6.4% year over year. So a decline from last month, but again, slightly hotter than was anticipated, I believe.
1: Yeah, I think we'd been lulled into a sense in markets, not us, just collectively we, the whole country, investors, however you want to think about that, had been lulled into a sense of complacency by a few

0: 888-448-5699 or LegalExchangeShow.com, brand new for the month. Let's go to, where are we going, Idaho first. So in this case, the situation is Robert is owns property and deeds one half to his wife, Juanita.
1: Mm-hmm.
0: Fine. He does that in 1990. They're divorced in 2005, at which time they prepared two deeds transferring their respective interests to themselves and to five kids. And they wrote on the deed, for valuable consideration, but no money amount listed.
1: Hmm.
0: No money amount. Okay, well, Juanita then gets on Medicaid from, I guess, 1996 to 2015. They owe $137,000 to the state. Robert goes on Medicaid from 06 to 08, owes about $4,000 to the state. And so the Department of Medicaid files a claim to have the deeds set aside because they were transferred without valuable consideration to the kids. Disqualifying
1: mm-hmm.
0: transfer. And this is according to the state of Indiana rule or Idaho rules. Well, all the defendants agree that they were transferred without consideration, but for valuable consideration,
1: right,
0: whatever that means. So the trial court granted the department's summary judgment deed and said, or motion, and said the deed should be set aside, you know, stating that the claim was timely filed still. And the Supreme Court agreed, saying it was timely filed by some four-year catch-all rule in Idaho and the provisions of that rule. But they didn't get caught by the 10-year statute of limitations. So, again, the whole point here is that these property, this was a problem at the end of the day,
1: right,
0: for this Medicaid situation. They somehow got on Medicaid. Maybe the house was the primary resident and it was non-countable. I don't know how. But now they're saying we want to be paid back
1: mm-hmm.
0: because they died, because these assets should have never been transferred.
1: What a nightmare, owning property with seven people in total.
0: You're right, Susan.
1: That's crazy.
0: Looking at this saying, what are you doing here? So these are really some major problems that you should avoid. So
1: yeah.
0: The lesson here is more, you know, let's just talk about how to deal with real estate in general. I don't care so much about the outcome of this case as I do what we can learn from it.
1: Right.
0: The general rule is, you know, once you put a child or a grandchild's name on the deed, you've made a completed gift of that half or that portion that you give,
1: mm-hmm.
0: whatever portion it is. You know, if it's done without consideration, and oftentimes you'll see that, you know, I give the property to my child for $1.
1: Right.
0: Well, that's not valuable consideration, folks. That's a gift.
1: So you have to be fair market value.
0: Right.
1: Got it.
0: That's just a gift. They say, well, no, I sold it for $1. No, you didn't.
1: Right.
0: You gave it away.
1: Mm-hmm.
0: Okay. And from a Medicaid, well, so from a gift tax standpoint, certainly it's a taxable gift. Well, from a Medicaid standpoint, it's a disqualifying transfer because you gave something away and got less than fair market value in return,
1: right,
0: for what you gave away. So Medicaid says you're disqualified for 5 years or whatever the penalty mm-hmm. period is based on the calculation. Okay, so I don't love that. Now, here they're saying it was gray because they said it was done for valuable consideration, but no money was listed. I'm pretty sure with no money being listed, that's a gift.
1: Yeah.
0: I'm not sure you're going to get away with that. What's the lesson here? What do we learn? Well, first and foremost, Susan, you could say it in your sleep. Don't put kids' names on deeds.
1: Don't give your stuff away during life, your real estate. Nothing good comes from that.
0: I mean, now the problems begin, right? The kids own half in this case. If there's a divorce, half's at risk.
1: And you got five kids. Chances are one of them divorced.
0: Five times the risk.
1: Right?
0: And you're right. 50% people get divorced, you're going to have a problem.
1: Yeah,
0: most
1: you got
0: likely.
1: 2.5 divorces coming up.
0: Yeah, get ready. Buckle up. You know? And it's, say there's no divorce. Now you want to sell your property. Well, half the proceeds are going to go to the kids.
1: Mm-hmm.
0: You know, plus, you know, you need the kids' permission to sell because their name's on the deed.
1: Five permissions. Let's just put that in there.
0: Wow, you're right. Then you got tax problems, right? The kids don't live there, so they don't get a capital gains exclusion. So they're going to pay higher capital gains tax.

0: you know, you get your $250,000 or $500,000 exclusion if you're single versus married. So you have that going for you. But then the problem is you only get half the money back. And you might need more money than that, even if the kids give you permission to buy your new home. And so now the kids have to hopefully give you back their money, less the taxes they paid. And now they might have a gift tax on top of the capital gains tax that they paid because of the property you gave them.
1: And Robert and Juanita were divorced to begin with. So, yeah, let's muddy these waters a little bit more.
0: Wow. I mean, this is just problematic, right? And then, of course, if death occurs, the property would go to the kid, which might disinherit other kids because you only put certain kids.
1: Yep.
0: I don't know, folks. And from a Medicaid standpoint, remember, even if you still owned half, that half is going to remain at risk. So it's not like you've really protected these assets. Now the kids are going to have to buy out your half to try and get the property to them if they want to keep it.
1: Right.
0: So you've really not done a lot. And if you own it as tenants in common, the estate, the state can recover against your probate assets. So, folks, this is just a disaster, right? Put a trust together and you're not going to have any of these problems. But you could be faced with last-minute situations, and this guide will help you understand what's countable, what's not, and how not to just write the check. 866-848-5699.
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1: Welcome back.

The headline reports that we saw this morning for January were slightly higher than expectations, but I would say within a rounding error of...

0: Unless he's married.
1: Right.
0: Then there's a spouse. So you see where this is headed.
1: It stops right there with Elizabeth.
0: Because we're going to argue, they're arguing that the marriage is void ab initio, meaning it never existed. John lacked capacity to consent to the marriage. Well, the trial court agreed and said no marriage existed, and intestate succession statute applies because there's no will.
1: Good night, Elizabeth.
0: So could be goodbye, Elizabeth, mm-hmm. on this one. Well, Elizabeth appealed, and the Supreme Court reversed.
1: Really?
0: I'm sorry. The appellate court reversed the trial court.
1: To say she's in.
0: Say she's in. And the Supreme Court reversed the appellate court.
1: She's out.
0: Saying she's out. And their argument was, to become a putative spouse, you would have to go through a ceremony, live with a person, and have good faith belief that you are married to that person. Then you're a putative spouse, which means you'd apply.
1: Mm-hmm.
0: Until you gain knowledge, you're not married. Well, the rule here is, she knew in advance of getting married
1: right.
0: that it was voidable. The attorney told her, yeah. don't marry this guy. You've got a problem. Therefore, there can be no good faith belief that she was married.
1: Hmm.
0: And therefore, the Supreme Court agrees with the trial court. Elizabeth is out.
1: Yeah.
0: And might be the right decision. Mm-hmm. Don't really know on this case. Kind of, you know, in my eyes, it's, I get it. You know, were they married or not? Was he competent or not? Was he didn't
1: believe.
0: I'm
1: going to need more details. I'm going to need like a ABC movie of the week kind of details.
0: I don't think this is going anywhere. But again, we need to mm-hmm. learn what we learned from this, because someone died without a will. And this whole marital status is so important when you're dealing with the intestate succession statute, because you didn't tell anybody where you want stuff to go.
1: Mm-hmm.
0: Folks, things happen. When I say things happen, you can also find yourself entering a nursing home or a family member entering a nursing home, and you got to deal with assets that are either outside of a trust if you've done planning, because there's always some, or a lot more assets if you've done none. And this guide is the last minute Medicaid eligibility guide, so that it, in essence, it says, don't write a check to the nursing home just because you think you're not eligible for Medicaid. The example in this guide is $2.4 million couple that gets sick, no planning, yet we get them eligible for Medicaid last minute. That's because the guide talks about countable assets versus non-countable assets, rental property versus a house whether you're married or single makes a difference, joint bank accounts versus investment accounts, whether you're married or single also makes a difference, how these assets are treated are important, and it makes a difference as to whether they're countable or not countable. And then, of course, even deals with annuities for assets that you have over the financial eligibility limit. Folks, don't write the check. Get the guide, how to become Medicaid eligible last minute. 866-848-5699 or legalexchangeshow.com. Again, 866-848-5699. 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And you can also go to Cushing Dolan PC for more information on our Instagram page. Tips and lessons.
1: Hmm.
0: Well, in this case, I think the biggest issue is not planning.
1: Yeah.
0: There's no planning. So it's a big, big problem here. Waiting till you have questionable capacity to plan or to marry, for that matter, is a problem.
1: Mm-hmm.
0: Right? So don't put your planning off. Now, let's explain what could have happened here. If they're married, in this case, the spouse is likely, under the intestate succession statute, because again, no planning, no will, no nothing, likely she probably would have got all the money. Because right. the assets through the intestate succession statute, when they have no kids, remember they said he only had parents and siblings.
1: Mm-hmm.
0: But if he had a spouse, the spouse would be first in line. I don't know every state intestate right. succession statute, but I have a funny feeling the spouse is going to be pretty high on that Plinko board.
1: Right.
0: So, you know, you at least want to do a will to direct where your assets go if you're going to get married and do planning.
1: Mm-hmm.
0: If you get married, and John, you're getting married here, if you're competent, please do planning. after you're married, to take care of your spouse and to take care of your rest of your family if you want to.

0: Okay. Now, remember, the will here, if even if they did a will, it would at least direct where the assets go, but it would not have avoided probate, it would not have reduced the estate taxes, and it would not be protecting the assets from the cost of nursing home care down the line. Now, what about a guardianship? Well, if you've not done any planning and you think it's too late to do planning, it might not be. You can do a guardianship, mm-hmm. right? If you have a guardianship, you could have said, listen, I want them to appoint a guardian ad litem, which is an attorney to represent the ward.
1: Yep.
0: And then the family, which is also kind of working with the father in this case, or the parent, and say, look, we need to do an estate plan. Why? And explain to the guardian ad litem the benefits. I want to take care of my spouse if he mm-hmm. believes he's married. I want to then provide how it goes to my children. There's a reason for it. And if the guardian ad litem agrees that this is a good reason to protect the ward and foster the ward's wishes,
1: yep.
0: then both the estate planning attorney and the guardian ad litem would go to the lawyer and say, and maybe this case Anthony, would go to the judge and say, this is what we want to do. Everybody agrees it's a good idea. Mm-hmm. And the judge would say, okay, do it.
1: Yeah.
0: It's called a petition to do an estate plan through the guardianship. So you could have done that.
1: Yeah. You know, I think about Todd, the without having anything in place and, you know, Elizabeth is out, those assets go up a generation. Mom and Dad could be in a nursing home. They could be at risk.
0: You know,
1: so you put
0: yeah.
1: that at risk, and then it's got to be taxed on the way down again.
0: You're absolutely right. There's so many things, so many layers to think about here that if in this case, you're right. I can tell you that parents come before siblings
1: yep.
0: in most intestate succession mm-hmm. statutes. So you're right. If she's out here,
1: yep.
0: the parents are in.
1: Yep.
0: So the parents would end up getting these assets, and you're right. If they're in a nursing home or they're old, these are assets that are now not only going to be subject to the nursing home, but as you said,
1: taxed again.
0: They're going to be taxed again on the way back down to the sibling, mm-hmm. in this case, the son or daughter of that client. Folks, the goal here is get your planning in order. If a trust was in place, he could have provided for the spouse and still preserved assets for mom and dad and his siblings if he wanted to.
1: Yep.
0: Or you can do it for your family, your kids from a second marriage, whatever.
1: Mm-hmm.
0: Take care of the spouse, take care of the kids. Folks, last minute Medicaid eligibility guide, brand new for the month. 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

showed, what, 6.5% year-over-year inflation. Mm-hmm. And key cooling off occurring in goods inflation specifically. We're starting to see some stuff in services, but by and large, what we were seeing was goods inflation beginning to cool off. The headline reports that we saw this morning for January were slightly higher than expectations, but I would say within a rounding error of

0: $1 million home.
1: Sure.
0: And they sell it for $600,000 discount, right? And she gets $600,000. So she technically got less than fair market value up front.
1: $400,000 less.
0: Right, up front. So that's going to look like a part sale, part gift.
1: A $400,000 gift, right?
0: Yeah. Certainly that's how the IRS will treat it.
1: Right.
0: As a part sale, part gift. You know, the fact that you're letting her live with you, well, in her house, I guess, since you own it now, you know, rent-free. I mean, lots of times parents live with family members and it's the rent is not an issue. Yeah. It's not like the government imputes rent and says, oh, you can't live there for free, so therefore you have rental income, child.
1: Oh, yeah.
0: They don't, you know, would never know and would never really impute rent that way. So I'm not sure that the nursing home or the state, rather, from a Medicaid perspective, is going to allow that. They're not going to say that is value received for the house to eliminate the $400,000 freebie or gift, if you will. I don't think that would happen. So I mean, you're welcome to try it. But I think in the back of your mind, you're going to need to know that there's a 5-year waiting period.
1: For that $400,000.
0: For the $400,000, yeah. Right? Not for the piece that you bought.
1: It'd be a penalty, right? That $400,000 would be a penalty for the nursing home.
0: Right. This is what I think. That's what we say. I think it's a partially disqualifying transfer.
1: Right.
0: You know, if she walked away with $1 million. Well, then that's okay. The nursing home says, well, we don't care. She's got $1 million.
1: She got the fair market value in return.
0: In fact, they're happy because they can easily attach the million dollar money. Whereas if she actually had a home and never sold it and ended up going in the nursing home and let's say it's $1 million, that's still, even if she's single, even under the new rules that are coming out in 2027 for Medicaid, which is the value of the house for disqualifying valuation for a single person is going to drop to $1 million nationwide. Right now in Massachusetts, it's much higher, right? It's gone up over $1 million to make the house for a single person non-countable. If you go over that number, the house is countable if you're single. That number is coming down after the BBBA
1: passed. I hadn't heard that.
0: Yeah, 2027, it's going to drop to $1 million.
1: Huh.
0: And so it'll be across the board. So even here, if it was $1 million, even in the future, that house would be non-countable if she got sick and went into the nursing home. Yeah, they'd put a lien on it, but at least she'd be on Medicaid.
1: Right.
0: Right? So that would be – but with $1 million, there's no non-countable house anymore. So you'd have to do some other last-minute technique to protect that. So I don't love this.
1: If she's having trouble paying the bills, would he be better off just paying her bills for a while and keeping the house so that if she's going to go to a nursing home, then they could get it protected?
0: Yeah. Plus, there'll be a step
1: or
0: up in basis.
1: Or move it into a nursing an irrevocable trust now and then...
0: Maybe do that. Yeah, maybe just do some planning. I mean, she doesn't sound like she's going in the nursing home anytime soon. She's just struggling financially.
1: Right.
0: Yeah, throw it into the trust and
1: might be a better alternative.
0: Help her pay some bills.
1: Hmm.
0: Not a bad idea at all.
1: Yeah.
0: But folks, these are some last minute things to think about, right? A house is different than money. Money, you have to deal with annuities last minute to try to buy those. Rental property, how are those treated? How is a vacation home treated? How is a house treated married versus single? Different rules, folks, but they still could be non-countable. 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And you can also go to Cushing Dolan PC, the Instagram page, for more information.
1: Our last question comes from Tony in Scusset, Mass. And Tony writes, my wife has been taking care of her mom for a few years now. She moved in with us a year ago and started renting out her home. She's now going into a nursing home. Can we save her home?

0: home if she's been living with us for the past year and it was not her primary residence?
1: Well, the answer is going to be yes.
0: Oh.
1: So how's that?
0: I enjoyed that answer. And I thought for sure it was going to be it depends.
1: And it's going to be yes. And again, this is why I want you folks to get this guy. This is a great example. How is a rental? Now she's converted the home from a home to a rental property, the way I see it.
0: Yeah.
1: And so either way, depending on the value, but in this case, because it's a rental property and it's not your home, remember those valuation limitations I was talking about a minute ago?
0: Yep.
1: And how they might change in 2027? Regarding the value of your primary residence for a single person, which is what we got here, you don't have that issue with a rental property. With a rental property, there's no value limitation. But there's a regulation that says property generating income essential to self-support is non-countable. But lienable.
0: Okay.
1: But non-countable, which means it's not going to prevent mom from becoming eligible for Medicaid, even though she's done no planning and has this now rental property in her name. Not going to be countable, but lienable. I'll explain that. Okay, so I love this because it will help. Again, I think she should do advanced planning and
0: of course,
1: put the house in. But If you don't have that advanced planning done, this will prevent it from becoming a countable asset. Now, when I say lienable, the lien is actually your friend.
0: How so? Because it doesn't sound very friendly.
1: It's not, but it's your friend here. Because if I can get on Medicaid, instead of paying $16,000, $17,000, I've seen even more lately, a month for the cost of the nursing home, it's more like $7,000. If you're on Medicaid. Okay, so if I'm on Medicaid, I'm only bleeding down my assets at $7,000 a month, right? And if I've got Social Security and pension of, say, $3,000 combined.
0: And rental income in this case.
1: And in this case, I've got rental income of maybe $2,000.
0: Yep.
1: Now I'm at $5,000 a month coming in.
0: Of income.
1: That means that goes to the nursing home to pay the bill. And if I'm on Medicaid and the private pay and the Medicaid rate is only $7,000, that means the state is only paying $2,000.
0: So $24,000 a year
1: is the lien on
0: the
1: property.
0: You can pay close to that for 1 month if you're private paying.
1: I'm telling you.
0: So yeah, lien is your friend.
1: I'm telling you, that is so darn important.
0: So even though if she hadn't been renting it, you could do the same process because it's her primary residence.
1: Correct.
0: If she'd been living there.
1: She had been
0: living
1: there.
0: But now that she's renting it, same thing.
1: Same thing. So you could have even turned the house into a rental.
0: Yeah.
1: If you wanted to, but you wouldn't have to. So, wow. Folks, call and get this guide. These are exactly the kinds of answers you're going to find in the guide. Call and get it. 866-848-5699.
0: If you have a question you'd like to ask Todd, visit his website, legalexchangeshow.com, and click on the Ask Todd tab. 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
1: Welcome back into The Legal Exchange with Todd Lutsky. I'm Susan Powers, a financial advisor with the Armstrong Advisory Group. And I'm joined, of course, by Todd Lutsky, a partner with the law firm of Cushing & Dolan with a master's in taxation. So, Todd, this month's guide, it's all about last-minute planning for the nursing home, applying for Medicaid, seeing, you know, what assets are risk, what can be protected, and so forth. I want to actually go through a list of different types of assets, and you can tell us, and I want to do married couples as well as single individuals here. What's at risk and how they're all treated?
2: All right, let's run through the list.
1: How about the home? We talked about single people and

0: spouse.
1: Healthy spouse. Yeah. You're living there. It is your primary residence, and it is located in Massachusetts.
0: Okay, so this is specific for Mass.
1: Yeah, located here.
0: Yep.
1: Regardless of how much it's worth, remember the value limitations?
0: So we don't have that threshold of a million.
1: We have no value limitation rule. So living in it, located in Massachusetts, and no value limitation rule, it is automatically non-countable.
0: Nice.
1: But you can't stop there.
0: Okay.
1: Oh, it's not only non-countable, it's non-lienable.
0: Oh, it's a total freebie.
1: Yeah. This is a protected, doesn't matter.
0: Mm-hmm.
1: But if it's owned jointly, and I just want to go one step further with your question. If it's owned jointly, don't leave it that way when you're going through the application process, right? You have 90 days from the date of approval to move that asset to the spouse in the home, the community spouse living in the community, 100%. Get the sick spouse's name off it.
0: How come?
1: Well, what if the healthy spouse dies first?
0: That's happened. We've seen that happen time and time again.
1: Right. So the jointly held property would pass to the surviving joint owner, which is the sick spouse in the nursing home. Now it's lienable.
0: Okay.
1: And at risk. So you don't want to do that. And there's rules that allow you to transfer assets to spouses with no penalty period. Mm-hmm. So get the house in the name of the community spouse 100%. And then plan for her later.
0: Right, because this is not a lifetime freebie, because if the sick spouse that's in the nursing home dies, now she's a single person with a house. So how is that treated?
1: Right, so that's why we don't want to stop. So after eligibility is obtained for the sick spouse.
0: After
1: it's obtained.
0: That's important.
1: And you've moved the house to the healthy spouse 100%. Yep. Which that can be done during the process, but even if you wait, you have 90 days after the process is complete to get the house over to the healthy spouse. Once it's in the hands of the healthy spouse and sick spouse is approved for Medicaid, you need to get back to your lawyer and say, I now want to do Medicaid planning for me. As a single person, I want to take the house and put it in a Medicaid trust. I want to take some of my money, put it in a Medicaid trust. Because if I get sick in the future, I'm now a single person and rules are different.
0: Yeah.
1: And I might not be able to dodge the bullet as easily as I did there.
0: Okay.
1: Folks, that's a everyday last minute technique. The goal of this guide, last minute Medicaid eligibility, is simply to say, don't write the check to the nursing home when you're going to be admitting somebody to a nursing home. 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
0: So let's say in this example, Todd, the healthy spouse doesn't get the right guidance legally, and she just leaves the house in her name. And he, in the nursing home, he passes away along the way, and now she's a single person with a house not transferred to the trust, and she goes in the nursing home. How will they then treat that house?
1: So as a single person, assuming they've done no additional planning, right? When you go into a nursing home as a single person, the rules governing the home are slightly different. One, still has to be your primary residence when you were going in and you left the house to go into a nursing home, right?
0: Yeah.
1: If you leave your house and go to assisted living for a year and then go to a nursing home,
0: not your primary
1: house. You didn't leave your house to go to a nursing home. That's going to make the house completely
0: Could you go back for a day?
1: I don't know how that would work.
0: I want
1: out.
0: A loophole.
1: So, one, as long as it was your primary residence.
0: Yeah.
1: Then what happens is you got to go through this checklist. Is there a value limitation? Yes. Right now, it's a little over $1 million in mm-hmm. mass. In 2027, it's going to be $1 million.
0: Locked in at a million.
1: If it's $1.1 million, $1.2 million, $1.3 million, your house is automatically countable if you're single. Hard stop.
0: Don't bother applying.
1: That's right. Don't bother applying. But so let's say it's your primary residence. It's under this valuation limitation number.
0: Yep.
1: Good. Then you go through this checklist. It's going to be non-countable if a spouse is living there. No, it's single. If you have a sibling that you own it with jointly.
0: Oh, the little wild card exception.
1: It could be non-countable, right? But most importantly, if you check a box that says, I intend to return home, even though you might never return home, mm-hmm. it's subjective.
0: So as long as that box is checked on the Medicaid application?
1: The biggest thing is to check that box.
0: Okay.
1: There's no special person living there. There's no disabled child. There's no exception to the rule. And so you got to check that box saying, it was my home. It's under the threshold of the valuation limitation. And I intend to return home. It's now non-countable. But leanable.
0: Okay. See, and we know the liens are friends.
1: Yeah. So the liens are different, right? And so there's no lien when you're married,
0: mm-hmm.
1: but there is a lien when you're single. But again, it's still your friend. We went through that example.
0: Yep.
1: Way better than just, selling the house and
0: sure.
1: taking the money and then dealing with money. Don't sell it.
0: So those are primary residences. What if, say, you have a vacation home? Is that treated the same way with a lien?
1: So a vacation home is a much bigger problem.
0: Okay.
1: So a vacation home is not your home, and at least currently, it's not a rental.
0: Essential to self-support.

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3: Good morning, everyone. I'm Mark Rosenthal. Here's what's happening on this Monday. It's occasional showers around, some downpours possible, maybe a thunderstorm. It'll be muggy, temperatures in the 70s. Showers end this evening, skies clear overnight, lows in the mid-60s. Tomorrow, lots of sunshine, beautiful beach weather, temperatures around 85, but will be muggy. There could be more showers here on Wednesday. That's my forecast. I'm Mark Rosenthal.
4: This is Michael Valila, adjutant of the Disabled American Veterans Department of Massachusetts. The DAV of Massachusetts has helped me and countless others adjust to civilian life through a variety of incredible programs. 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
12: 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And today we're talking about techniques that can help protect your assets from long-term care expenses last minute. Todd, what happens to your home when a spouse enters a nursing home and no planning has been done? And is it different for single individuals?
13: Yeah, so very good question, and the answer is yes, it is different. 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But so what? Getting on the Medicaid at the Medicaid rate is better than paying privately.
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5: The proceeding was paid for, and the views expressed are solely those of Cushing & Dolan. Cushing & Dolan.

0: it could be that you can take these things all the way down to, you know, another 250 million barrels of oil out of the ground. It could be that you can only do another 60. Like, we don't know. There might be some people that, you know, think they do, but no one knows for sure on this because we've literally never done it before.
1: Yeah.
0: Once the SPR was filled in the 1980s, we've never been this low before.
1: Right. Which is why I think you can assume that nobody does know, because if somebody had a real firm idea of what this meant, you wouldn't see oil prices flipping back and forth within a 30% range on an almost weekly basis now.
0: Yes.
1: So nobody knows anything when it comes to this stuff. If we continue on this path, there are almost certainly problems with shortages. We're going to be talking about Japan later and what the U.S. did there. Part of that was energy related. There's a lot of things that are heading towards problematic places should this current path be continued upon.
0: So that's what we've got going on in energy markets. We'll see how things develop. Again, I hope that we can get to something that's more lasting, but you know, having been going down this road for, you know, 5+ months now, it'll be, you know, 6 at the end of August if we get there. It's just a question of, like, I don't know what has changed now that's going to make this round of negotiations be the one that gets things done relative to previous ones that, you know, didn't produce any lasting peace in the region.
1: Right. But at the same time, I don't think we will be in a perpetual war with Iran. But, boy, go take a look at our recent history in Iran, and it's not in the Middle East, and it has not exactly been anything that quickly resolves. So, yeah.
0: I don't know where we're going to go on this. We'll just have to see. Let's see. We got a piece from the Wall Street Journal that I want to get to after we take a quick break here. Last week, we got a bunch of tech earnings. We're going to talk about, now that we've had, you know, a few days to digest a little bit, what the picture looks like for those companies going forward. Some had good earnings reports, some had bad. What does it mean for the sector as a whole? We'll discuss after this.
2: 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We'll get you caught up on anything and everything you might have missed right here on the Financial Exchange.
1: The biggest retirement decision you make may have nothing to do with your investments. 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
6: 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Mike, as you get towards retirement, what are some of the considerations for whether you should stay in the property that you've been in for a while or consider moving to a new one?
7: To me, for most people, they come down to two factors. One would be financial, and two would be quality of life. Mm. And so, you know, first things first, right? I mean, you're heading to retirement. Did you do enough saving to be able to afford to live in the same place you did, with or without that mortgage, with where property taxes and insurance costs have been going? So that's probably number one. But the one that people kind of start to forget about is the quality of life. And so how close am I to family? How close am I to health care? And am I going to be safe in this house 20 years from now from a healthcare perspective?
6: It seems like for most people, they're going to have different priorities as far as which of those come first. 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
7: 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And so very often we do see that happen. Hey, I'm moving here because of taxes, and I didn't think about the other qualitative lifestyle pieces about that move.
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8: Markets well into positive territory to begin the week, with oil prices falling after the U.S. called off strikes in Iran to continue talks. Right now, the Dow is up over 1% or 600 points higher. S&P 500 also up over 1%, 79 points higher. NASDAQ up nearly 1.5% or 370 points higher. Russell 2000 is up 1.5%. 10-year Treasury yield is down 6 basis points at 4.68%. And oil down 6.5%, trading at $79 a barrel. According to the Financial Times, UK drug maker AstraZeneca is in talks to combine with U.S. rival Bristol Myers Squibb in a deal that would create one of the world's biggest pharmaceutical groups, valued at nearly $400 billion. However, talks could still fall apart. AstraZeneca down by 8%, while Bristol Myers is off by 1%. Meanwhile, Amazon is building on Friday's 15% rally after its impressive earnings report. The stock is up another 5% today and has officially surpassed $3 trillion in market valuation, joining Apple, Microsoft, Nvidia, and Alphabet. Elsewhere, Alibaba up by 4% after the Chinese company unveiled a new AI model that is set to be released next week. And after today's closing bell, we'll see earnings from Palantir. I'm Tucker Silva, and that is Wall Street Watch.
6: So over the weekend, I think it was originally reported by the New York Times and has subsequently been confirmed by the Wall Street Journal. Kevin Warren.

0: Managing monetary policy is hard, yo, as Jay Powell once said. Let's take a quick break. When we come back, we're talking a lot about the Fed here. I want to talk about the U.S. Treasury next.
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in goods inflation specifically. We're starting to see some stuff in services, but by and large, what we were seeing was goods inflation beginning to cool off. The headline reports that we saw this morning for January were slightly higher than expectations, but I would say within a rounding error of overall expectations.

0: too weak, and I don't want to see that continue. So it's not surprising that at some point the Treasury under Bessent decided to get involved. I think it's perfectly reasonable. The question that is worth asking is it going to work, and what are the implications if it either does or doesn't? Mm. If it doesn't work, meaning that the yen continues to weaken, the implication is, hey, you don't have a big enough bazooka, and that means that you're going to continue to see all kinds of slippage in the Japanese economy because it continues to get more expensive to buy oil.
1: This is kind of an important factor. We talked about energy earlier. Japan is buying all of its oil in U.S. dollars if they need,
0: they have to,
1: because everybody does. And if your currency is falling against the dollar, it's making that critical import even more expensive at a time that it's already expensive and experiencing shortages.
0: So you run into problems there. If it does work, you've got a couple other problems. Then you're saying, okay, now you're going to have more flows into, you know, the Japanese economy strengthens. That potentially drives long-term bond yields up there, which makes bonds sell off elsewhere in the world. The other piece that you have to worry about is we saw this back in August of 24, one of the most powerful trades in the world is the carry trade between Japan and the U.S. Hey, if you can borrow cheaply in Japan and buy U.S. assets as the yen depreciates and you don't have to pay much, great, you can make good returns as a Japanese investor. If that reverses and investors pull money from U.S. assets to get back into Japanese currencies, you can have a violent unwind of that like we saw back in August of 24. So there's no right answer on this. It's one of these situations where it's like, hey, there's four things and you can have like two or three of them, but not all four. This is how you have to work through this situation and what it means. It's going to be interesting to see how it plays in the next month or so and if it holds. Quick break here. We got hour two coming up in a little bit.
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9: 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Todd, what happens to your home when a spouse enters a nursing home and no planning has been done? And is it different for single individuals?
10: Yeah, so very good question, and the answer is yes, it is different. 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But so what? Getting on the Medicaid at the Medicaid rate is better than paying privately.
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1: 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Cushing & Dolan and/or Armstrong Advisory.

The headline reports that we saw this morning for January were slightly higher than expectations, but I would say within a rounding error of over.

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Key cooling off occurring in goods inflation specifically. We're starting to see some stuff in services, but by and large, what we were seeing was goods inflation beginning to cool off. The headline reports that we saw this morning for January were slightly higher than expectations, but I would say within a rounding error of overall expectations.

0: 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Cushing & Dolan and Armstrong Advisory do not endorse each other and are not affiliated.
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3: 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Mike, when we look at the considerations for people in their housing and retirement, one that comes up are these continuing care retirement communities, CCRCs, or age-in-place communities as they're known. How does someone make a decision about looking at one of those?
4: Well, I think the first, obviously you have to sort out your priorities, but the first thing is to think long term about this. And what people sometimes overlook with these places is that term continuing care means that they adapt to your needs over time. They do not just allow anyone in. In a lot of cases, they will have cognitive and physical tests that you need to pass in order to be accepted into these communities that then will provide all sorts of care later in life. And so I think early on is always better if you're considering that sort of thing.
3: The financial aspect of these also has a number of considerations as well in terms of what's actually affordable given your particular budget and liquidity.
4: 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Well, is that worth it if I'm going to be paying more in property taxes given the composition of my assets and income? All of these really important considerations.
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6: Markets staging a strong rally to begin the week as oil prices are dropping after the U.S. called off strikes in Iran to continue talks. Right now, the Dow is up 1% or 526 points. S&P 500 up nearly 1.2% or 89 points higher. NASDAQ now up 1.8% or 467 points higher. Russell 2000 is up 1.6%. 10-year Treasury yield down 5 basis points at 4.68%. And oil down by 6%, trading at $79 a barrel. According to the Financial Times, AstraZeneca is in talks to combine with U.S. rival Bristol-Myers Squibb in a deal that would create one of the world's biggest pharmaceutical groups, valued at nearly $400 billion. However, talks could still fall apart. AstraZeneca down by 9% now, while Bristol-Myers is off modestly. Meanwhile, Amazon is building on Friday's 15% rally following its impressive earnings report. The stock is up another 5% today and has officially surpassed $3 trillion in market valuation, joining Apple, Microsoft, Nvidia, and Alphabet. Alibaba up over 5% after the Chinese company unveiled a new AI model that is set to be released next week. And after today's closing bell, we'll see second quarter earnings from Palantir. I'm Tucker Silva, and that is Wall Street Watch.
3: Mike, we got a piece here from Bloomberg. The post-pandemic travel boom is finally losing steam. Is it?
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22: Mike, there's only one piece that we can kick Stack Roulette off with today. Glad Tucker put it in the stack because I saw it and was like, Tucker,
21: yes.
22: Tucker better put this in the stack. Otherwise, he's not stacking anymore. And it's titled, Helicopter Parents Are Co-Piling Their Adult Career, Adult Children's Careers. And my goodness, like, look, I'm sure we got this with the millennials when we were, you know, 22. But I just need to read from this because
21: this reminds me of Deborah Barone going in to save Robert's
22: yes,
21: interview at the FBI. Like,
22: y'all have never seen anything till you've seen this. Stephen Clark had the unpleasant task of firing a 24-year-old. Twice! Once was in a brief conversation with the new hire, who showed up late or not at all four times in his first week at a construction job.
0: So, like, clear-cut case, you're fired.
22: Right, like, you've never done anything for us, you can't prove that you're doing anything because you're showing up late or not, and so you're gone.
0: Mm-hmm.
22: Then Clark had to do it all over again, this time with the guy's mother. She called him a few hours later, pleading to give her son another chance. When Clark told her no, things got heated before the end of the call. I don't know what the right... Actually, no, I do know. Here's the deal. My first job, it was in... Let me think.
21: Stop and Shop, right?
22: It was in Stop and Shop. I'm trying to think of how old I was when I got it. It was either 14 or 15 when you're able to get your work permit in Massachusetts. I can't remember how old I was.
21: Teenager.
22: And, but like young teenager, not like 19,
21: right.
22: Like, you know, like yeah. I couldn't even drive, which is why my mom had to drive me to the Stop and Shop in order to like have an interview with the hiring manager. And even then,

0: Because you're going to die at some point. We all are. And odds are, as someone older than your child, it will be you first. So, like, you're not helping your kid by picking their adult plan for health insurance.
1: This stuff is getting absurd.
0: It is. And look, I'm sure these stories were written in 2010 about the millennials, too. So I'm sure this is every generation. But it seems worse now, partly because I'm older and crotchetier, which is the way to say it. But also, like, the estimates that you have here are crazy in terms of it's like as much as like 20% of parents are involved in their adult children's like job search and selection. Like, what are we doing here?
1: Can you imagine for a moment getting, I'm just trying to put myself in the shoes of the hiring manager, and getting a call, or the HR manager, whatever, from this adult's,
0: okay,
1: 60-year-old mother.
0: Here's why I can't be an HR manager. Mike, I want you to call me as, like, Tucker's parent.
1: Chuck, Tucker didn't get a great performance review, and I want you to reconsider.
0: You're fired.
1: The mom?
0: Yeah, you're fired. But
2: also,
0: I don't even work here.
2: Don't fire
0: Doesn't matter.
2: My
0: you're
2: mom.
0: Fired.
1: Also, privacy. I can't talk to you about your son's career.
0: No.
1: Or your daughter's career.
0: I can't talk to you about, like, you're going to talk to me, oh, which health insurance plan's best for them. I got HIPAA, man. I don't want HIPAA all up in my business.
1: Don't do this to your kids. Like, you're doing it to your kids. It's not helping them.
0: No, you're just not. My goodness. Glad I don't work in HR. let's take a quick break for the entire rest of the day. We'll reconvene tomorrow. Tell your parents. They can listen to us at least.
3: 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And today we're talking about techniques that can help protect your assets from long-term care expenses last minute. Todd, what happens to your home when a spouse enters a nursing home and no planning has been done? And is it different for single individuals?
4: Yeah, so very good question, and the answer is yes, it is different. So let's talk about the spouse first. 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But so what? Getting on the Medicaid at the Medicaid rate is better than paying privately.
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2: Hi, everyone. I'm Mark Rosenthal. Here's what's happening for this afternoon. You'll need the rain gear, folks. It's occasional showers and thunderstorms around, some with heavy rains, temperatures mainly in the 70s. Showers ending before dark, then clearing overnight, mild and muggy, those 65. Tomorrow, great beach day with lots of sunshine. It'll be warm and muggy, temperatures around 85. Wednesday, there could be more showers, and it will be muggy. That's my forecast. I'm Mark Rosenthal.
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12: This is Tucker Silva of the Financial Exchange Show, and I'm joined today by estate planning attorney Todd Lutsky from the law firm of Cushing & Dolan with your Financial Exchange quick tip of the day. And today we're talking about techniques that can help protect your assets from long-term care expenses last minute. Todd, what happens to your home when a spouse enters a nursing home and no planning has been done? And is it different for single individuals?
13: Yeah, so very good question, and the answer is yes, it is different. So let's talk about the spouse first. When you're married, if you have a spouse living in the home, regardless of the value of the home, as long as it's located in Massachusetts, it's non-countable, and it's non-lienable. So it's really, truly protected. Now, don't leave it that way. Make sure you put it 100% in the name of the healthy spouse after that happens. However, for a single individual, it's a little different. As long as the value doesn't exceed $1,071,000, there's a number that changes every year. It goes up. Then it would be countable if it's worth more than that. If it's worth less than that, and you check a box that you intend to return home, it's non-countable, but it's lienable.

0: Hope you all had a great weekend. It's Chuck, Mike, and Tucker with you here on the Financial Exchange. And we'll kick things off with what is kind of a familiar Monday to us at this point, in that the United States has paused attacks, the president deciding to hold off on additional attacks on Iran, citing progress made with negotiating. Iran has subsequently denied that there's been any progress and has said we're not planning on negotiating. Pakistan has confirmed there's no negotiations happening in the next 24 hours, in Islamabad at least. So, this is, and again, so here's the thing. I've gotten to the point where I have to keep a calendar. I have a separate Google calendar that I write in every day that just tracks what's happening in the Middle East.
1: Yeah. Because I've ever seen that scene from Always Sunny where Charlie's trying to connect all these pictures using string. It's what his office looks like these days.
0: It's like it's messy. Mm. And here's what we have actually as it, you know, relates to this war and the attempts to end it for good. There have been 9 to this. 9 times we've seen this happen.
2: 9 times.
1: There it is.
0: Thank you. I appreciate that. And starting on March 23rd, the president earlier in that week had... yes, the time machine's fired up, too. We're traveling back in time about 4.5 months to March 23rd. The president postponed announced attacks on Iran's power grid, citing, quote, very good and productive negotiations. Got it. March 26th, 3 days later, extended that deadline for negotiations by another 10 days, saying that negotiations were going well. April 7th, 2 week ceasefire to try to conclude the 10-point plan. April 21st, extended the ceasefire indefinitely after mediators requested more time. May 18th, held off on major strike because, quote, serious negotiations were underway. June 11th, canceled strikes hours after threatening to hit Iran very hard, claiming a negotiating breakthrough. June 17th, we did have the Memorandum of Understanding signed.
1: Yep.
0: For a 60-day negotiating period. July 27th, during that 60-day negotiating period, paused bombing campaign to give diplomacy another chance. That was last weekend. And now today, canceling a planned attack after, you know, Iran reportedly agreeing to negotiations. So
1: obviously, the way you've run through that calendar of events, Chuck, it makes it sound as though we're just in a constant state of good news here. Obviously, the parts that are unmentioned is that every time in between there was defined by a bunch of missiles and
0: additional
1: bombs
0: strikes
1: and
0: yeah,
1: drones being sent in either direction.
0: Yeah, so I think where I stand at this point, I think that, again, if you're looking at this in terms of like what it means for the oil market, my answer is I have no idea, and oil is uninvestable at this point because everyone's paying attention to it. Mm. It is, you know, clearly something where just about every major government in the world is trying to keep the price low. At some point, if we continue down this path, the price either has to go up or you have to end up with shortages, but I don't know which one's going to be preferred by, you know, depending on which country you talk to. And it's unclear to me that when it comes to, you know, any kind of lasting document or lasting peace, that we're at the point now where that can be reached. I hope we are. But we've just been through this enough times that I just don't know that there's anything different about this point in the cycle from where we were at previous ones, other than, hey, we've worked further through the supplies of oil that we have, the inventories that we have both domestically and overseas, and that means that there is less margin for error. Just as an example, you take a look at U.S. crude oil inventories. Commercial ones last week declined by 2 weeks ago. We don't have last week's data yet. Declined by 0.2 million barrels. SPR declined by 3.8. That's an 11 million barrel drawdown in U.S. crude that you had last week. If you look at where U.S. crude inventories are overall right now relative to pre-war, and again, these are things that, As a generalist, it didn't used to track, but now you kind of have to. Crude oil stocks before the war were at around 850 million barrels. They're at 712 today. It's 104.

0: 142 million barrel decline. And remember, a decent chunk of that, somewhere between 350 and 390 million barrels, is not, you know, accessible because it's either in pipelines and you need to push oil in one end in order to get it out the other, or it's tank bottoms that are sludgy and contaminated and this and that. And so, you know, a good chunk of that is not accessible. Of the 300 million that, you know, is probably still accessible, a decent chunk of that's in the SPR, and you don't know how much you can actually get out of there because we've never emptied the SPR lower than it is today.
1: Right.
0: Like, it could be that you can take these things all the way down to, you know, another 250 million barrels of oil out of the ground. It could be that you can only do another 60. Like, we don't know. There might be some people that, you know, think they do, but no one knows for sure on this because we've literally never done it before.
1: Yeah.
0: Once the SPR was filled in the 1980s, we've never been this low before.
1: Right. Which is why I think you can assume that nobody does know, because if somebody had a real firm idea of what this meant, you wouldn't see oil prices flipping back and forth within a 30% range on an almost weekly basis now.
0: Yes.
1: So nobody knows anything when it comes to this stuff. There, if we continue on this path, there are almost certainly problems with shortages. We're going to be talking about Japan later and what the U.S. did there. Part of that was energy related. There's a lot of things that are heading towards problematic places should this current path be continued upon.
0: So that's what we've got going on in energy markets. We'll see how things develop. Again, I hope that we can get to something that's more lasting, but, you know, having been going down this road for, you know, 5+ months now, it'll be, you know, 6 at the end of August if we get there. It's just a question of, like, I don't know what has changed now that's going to make this round of negotiations be the one that gets things done relative to previous ones that, you know, didn't produce any lasting peace in the region.
1: Right. But at the same time, I don't think we will be in a perpetual war with Iran. But, boy, go take a look at our recent history in Iran, and it's not in the Middle East, and it has not exactly been anything that quickly resolves. So,
0: yeah. I don't know where we're going to go on this. We'll just have to see. Let's see. We got a piece from the Wall Street Journal that I want to get to after we take a quick break here. Last week, we got a bunch of tech earnings. We're going to talk about, now that we've had, you know, a few days to digest a little bit, what the picture looks like for those companies going forward. Some had good earnings reports, some had bad. What does it mean for the sector as a whole? We'll discuss after this.
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0: would say within a rounding error of overall expectations for what we would see from the headline numbers. So let's start right there. Headline inflation up 0.5% month over month. I believe expectations were for a 0.4% increase. Year over year, 6.4% year over year. So a decline from last month, but again, slightly hotter than was anticipated, I believe.
1: Yeah, I think we'd been lulled into a sense in markets, not us, just collectively we, the whole country, investors.

0: National Wall Street Journal, big tech earnings are sending valuations in opposite directions. Michael, which valuations are going in which directions?
1: Well, I think...
0: Is up down now? Is down up?
1: No, not quite. But one thing that was pretty unique was last week we had earnings reports. Let me get them all right. Meta, Amazon, Apple, and Microsoft. Those are the big four that we got reports on. Each of them, after the day after or the morning after they reported their earnings, depending on what time they reported, saw single-day price moves on their stock that were at or above 9% one way or another.
0: Large.
1: That is not – I think the one thing I feel comfortable saying is that that's not indicative of a very healthy market when you have – forget about $1 trillion companies, just the, you know, four of the 10 largest companies in the world swinging by double digits on earnings surprises.
0: Because that's fair.
1: Like that's just, you know, something I feel relatively comfortable saying.
0: You don't love to see it.
1: No. And I don't think a normal market environment would indicate to us that the earnings were that fantastic or that terrible, but rather that the market recently, with semiconductors doing what they've done and other tech-related companies doing what they've done, has lent to a lot of general volatility.
0: I guess part of it is, like, I don't even know what to do with some of this stuff. I mean, so Meta, we talked about last week, they were down, what, like 8% after their earnings, I think? Like 7 to 8, somewhere in that ballpark?
1: Yeah.
0: Okay, Meta's up 6% today.
1: Right.
0: Like, what does this even mean? Like, what are we even doing here? Like, did we all just, like, go away over the weekend and we're like, you know what?
1: Maybe Zuckerberg does know what he's doing.
0: I think I could actually buy that Zuck. Like, yeah, is that what we did over the weekend?
1: No, again, that's the stuff that just seems a little bit unhealthy. Remember, this is not some puny little company that nobody pays attention to.
0: No, it's like the biggest social media company on the planet. It's if you don't have an opinion about Meta, then you're doing it wrong.
1: Now, maybe I'm wrong. Maybe the news is so big that it's justifiable. I mean, we're talking about how many of those? I mean, three of the major companies that are, you know, in the top 10 space suddenly going cash flow negative for the first time in a long time for some of them, the first time ever for others. Meta, Alphabet, and Amazon, I believe, are all heading towards cash flow negative in the not-so-distant future.
0: It's good.
1: So,
0: it's
1: like,
0: good.
1: You know, maybe it is so unprecedented that some volatility and some swings in their stock prices are justified. But, boy, it just seems like an unhealthy underlying market. And the surprising part about all of this, right? You know, semiconductors, how much got wiped out of those that stock price in the month of June alone?
0: Like a ton.
1: A whole lot of dollars got wiped out. One of the biggest sectors in the overall market, or subsectors, and yet the S&P 500 was pretty much flat. And investors are really saying, hey, we have concerns about specific areas of the market, but we don't want to go stash it in cash. We want to go put it somewhere else in the market that we deem a better value.
0: Well, and I think this makes sense because... let's talk about GDP a little bit. When we look at GDP, there are two different ways that you can measure it. The one that we typically cover when we say, like, hey, GDP increased by 1.5% last quarter, like we did last week, that is real GDP. So accounting for the inflation that's measured in the deflator that's part of the GDP calculation.
1: Mm-hmm.
0: The other one that we have is what we call nominal GDP, which is, hey, if there is no inflation, what are we seeing from nominal GDP? And to give you a sense of why we do one and not the other, let's look at the 1970s. Tucker, can you fire up the old... the good old time machine again?
1: Twice in the first half hour.
0: I know. We got to give it a little bit of juice. So I want to go back to Q2 of 1974. I remember it well.
1: Yeah.
0: I was not yet an embryo, but nevertheless, I remember it quite well. It was a lovely spring in the United States with not...

0: nominal GDP running 8.2%.
1: Sure.
0: 8.2% nominal GDP in Q2 of 74. Do you know what real GDP was accounting for inflation, Michael?
1: No.
0: Negative 0.2%, because inflation was, as they say, wicked high. It was just brutal. If we go forward again to the lovely start of the 1980s, Q3 of 1981, nominal GDP is running 14.1%. Real GDP, 4.23. So positive, like very positive still, but like a huge chunk was eaten up by inflation. Now let's compare this to what I think most people alive would say was probably the best economy of their lives, the late 1990s, the tech bubble. Mm. Not just like the economy, but everything was cool. It was the possibilities were endless. War's over forever. You know, all of us are going to be 150.
1: Neon's in.
0: We had yet to meet the Backstreet Boys. Like, all this was like, actually, we had just met them. Jorts were cool. You had unlimited cargo pants pockets. Like, yeah. Everything was good in the late 1990s. The Beetle was back.
1: Mm. Yeah.
0: The PT Cruiser got invented, which was something we all, you know, regret.
1: Can't
0: but
1: regret,
0: listen,
1: yeah.
0: it is what it is. Late 1990s. Real GDP, 6.2%. That's lower than both the numbers I gave you from the 70s and 80s. I'm sorry, that was nominal GDP. Real GDP, 4.72. Higher than either of those numbers.
1: Right.
0: Less of that GDP growth was being eaten up by inflation, which is why the real one mattered. And that's why it felt so good. It was the everything was just growing like we were just like weeds with like the first sun of summer on our backs.
1: Okay,
0: it was great.
1: I'm going to bring us back for a moment because you started talking about this because I was saying that people are not jumping ship out of the stock market into cash.
0: Yes, but I had to finish there.
1: I appreciate that.
0: So here's the deal. Real GDP for the last 12 months now is running about 2.1%.
1: Okay.
0: Nominal is at 6.25. Mm. Here's the thing. If you like look at this just from an inflation perspective, the message that you get is, okay, like there's higher inflation than I want, and that can drive bond yields up, which we're seeing. But it's also, hey, if the Fed's not going to do anything to stop inflation, if all they're going to keep doing is saying inflation's too high and we remain committed to price stability but we're not hiking rates, then okay, as long as prices are going to go up, sure, I still want to own risk assets because all else being equal, if a company goes from pricing its product at $100 to $105 and its profit goes from $1 to $1.05, well, it's making more profit, and so I still want to own that asset. The reason why inflation is usually bad for risk assets is because central banks come in and they're like, no, get rid of the inflation, and it slows the economy and kills profits. So if central banks aren't going to do that, which is kind of in evidence for a while now, like this is not a Kevin Warsh thing, this is not a Jay Powell thing, this is a both of them thing since 2022, well, if you're not actually going to do anything about it, then sure, give me the risk assets, and I'll just rotate between all of them. Now, at some point, this becomes painful because eventually we say enough is enough, or the economy slows from some other mitigating
1: factor. Yeah, that
0: carousel
1: does stop at some point.
0: But, like, I get the logic behind it. Sure, like, if you're going to let inflation run hot, okay, you're going to have to pay me more on those long-term bonds, fine. But why am I going to rotate out of equities until, you know, it's proven that something's actually slowing the earnings growth rate? I'm not going to. And I think that's kind of what investors are doing right now.
1: Yeah. Yeah, I mean, if one of the biggest concerns you have as an investor right now is inflation, then being somewhere other than stocks is pretty tough to justify. And I think it's fairly clear that the investment community, based on what we saw last week after Kevin Warsh's speech, is pretty concerned about inflation.
0: A little bit. And, you know, we'll see how bonds go. Today, we're seeing a little bit of money flowing back in that direction. So maybe that sell-off in bonds got overextended. Today's just one day, so, you know, take all this with a grain of salt, but we'll see how the situation evolves going forward because, honestly, like, Warsh is new on the job, and reviews of his first press conference, pretty good. The second one, pretty bad if you average them just right, but, you know, we'll have to see how he actually does on the job. I'm not willing to say he's the best or write him off yet. You got to see how he does when actually pushed by a test, and he hasn't been tested yet.

0: 36.
1: I was 62.
2: It's a fact. 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
1: But we can fight against our number one killer.
0: Talk to your doctor about your risk factors.
1: Know your family history.
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8: Hi, it's Chuck and Mike from the Armstrong Advisory Group, and our guide this month is titled Navigating Retirement Housing Choices. Mike, as you get towards retirement, what are some of the considerations for whether you should stay in the property that you've been in for a while or consider moving to a new one?
9: To me, for most people, they come down to two factors. One would be financial, and two would be quality of life. Mm. And so, you know, first things first, right? I mean, you're heading to retirement. Did you do enough saving to be able to afford to live in the same place you did with or without that mortgage, with where property taxes and insurance costs have been going? So that's probably number one. But the one that people kind of start to forget about is the quality of life. And so how close am I to family? How close am I to health care? And am I going to be safe in this house 20 years from now from a healthcare perspective?
8: It seems like for most people, they're going to have different priorities as far as which of those come first. 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
9: Yeah, but I think it's important that people think long term on this, right? 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And so very often we do see that happen. Hey, I'm moving here because of taxes, and I didn't think about the other qualitative lifestyle pieces about that move.
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10: Markets well into positive territory to begin the week, with oil prices falling after the U.S. called off strikes in Iran to continue talks. Right now, the Dow is up over 1% or 600 points higher. S&P 500 also up over 1%, 79 points higher. NASDAQ up nearly 1.5% or 370 points higher. Russell 2000 is up 1.5%. 10-year Treasury yield is down 6 basis points at 4.68%. And oil down 6.5%, trading at $79 a barrel. According to the Financial Times, UK drug maker AstraZeneca is in talks to combine with U.S. rival Bristol Myers Squibb in a deal that would create one of the world's biggest pharmaceutical groups, valued at nearly $400 billion. However, talks could still fall apart. AstraZeneca down by 8%, while Bristol Myers is off by 1%. Meanwhile, Amazon is building on Friday's 15% rally after its impressive earnings report. The stock is up another 5% today and has officially surpassed $3 trillion in market valuation, joining Apple, Microsoft, Nvidia, and Alphabet. Elsewhere, Alibaba up by 4% after the Chinese company unveiled a new AI model that is set to be released next week. And after today's closing bell, we'll see earnings from Palantir.

0: I'm Tucker Silva, and that is Wall Street Watch.
1: So over the weekend, I think it was originally reported by the New York Times and has subsequently been confirmed by the Wall Street Journal, Kevin Warsh floated to colleagues at the Fed the prospect of holding fewer than 8 Federal Reserve Open Market Committee meetings.
2: So right now they're every 6 weeks. Yep. This would bring them to every 8 weeks instead.
1: Well, we don't know. We don't know how many meetings he wants to cut things to.
2: I thought he was talking about cutting them to 6 meetings, or was he just talking about cutting them?
1: I haven't seen okay. anything that suggests that I thought it was just like fewer.
2: Yeah, I might have made that up, or I might have heard it.
1: It said they had some discussions where 6 was mentioned, but I don't know that like that came from him.
2: Fair.
1: So, a couple things, because like you think through this, and you just there are a few different levels to work at on this. The first is, there's nothing to say that 8 Federal Reserve meetings in a year is the right number to have. It might be the one that we're accustomed to having, but it doesn't have to be the right one. There's nothing to say that you shouldn't have a monthly meeting.
2: Sure.
1: There's nothing to say you shouldn't have a quarterly meeting. There's nothing to say, hey, maybe we just meet every 6 months since most of the time we're not doing anything anyways. I mean, they're doing stuff, but they're not like actively changing policy typically.
2: Yeah.
1: So I think that openness on this is worth considering, just because, again, I don't know that 8 is the number that you need to have. Having said that, and this is a big having said that, what I find really interesting is this is not something that Warsh leaked publicly. This is something that all the people who were in the room with, or at least a few of them, at least 3 based on the New York Times reporting, basically went right to the Times and were like, yo, this guy is thinking about changing like the schedule, pretty much saying like they're freaked out about it.
2: He's definitely getting that family fight that he wanted.
1: So a few different things to...
2: It's pretty cutthroat.
1: So part of the reporting from New York Times was that he floated this and then said, I want you to come talk to me individually. Mm. Which also means, okay, I want to find the people that don't want this and then put all the pressure of the group on them in order to pick them off one by one.
2: Sure.
1: So it's very clear that the dynamics within the Open Market Committee are a little tense right now with some pretty significant disagreements.
2: Yep. And you saw that, I mean, without even hearing about this fight, the fact that 3 voting members dissented at the most recent meeting all in one direction is the, you know, it's not unheard of, but is very rare.
1: Yep. So the 8 meeting schedule that we have goes back to 1981. So we got 45 years there. The Fed is required to meet at least 4 times a year.
2: Okay.
1: We do know that. So you can't do semi-annually. But you can also have at least 3 members that call a meeting at any point where they want to. So even if you only met 4 times a year, you could always have someone say, hey, let's have a meeting. You know, 3 people get together and say, let's have a meeting. Mm. But then you risk spooking the market if you're having a meeting where one wasn't previously scheduled, which I think is why the 8 is reasonable, is normally, aside from true crises, 2008, 2020, you generally don't see actions between meetings because things are fine enough.
2: As an example of this, earlier this year, Powell and Bessent, I think, had the meeting about AI, or was that Warsh at that point? I think it was Powell.
1: Was this like the Mythos stuff?
2: Yeah. So again,
1: wasn't a Fed meeting.
2: I know that wasn't a Fed meeting, but the mere fact that Powell and Bessent met together to do something on an unplanned basis was enough to spook people quite significantly, you and I included. Like, those two don't usually get together, especially in unplanned meetings. What's going on? So, yeah, voting members getting together and talking on meetings when it's not already pre-planned can spook markets.
1: So I think that, you know, trying the big takeaway that I have is, at the risk of making this the most dramatic season of the Fed Bachelor ever, I think there's a real power struggle at the Fed.
2: Yeah.
1: And it's going to end one of two ways. Either Warsh is going to completely lose the committee, or he's going to end up bringing them to heel to whatever... He

0: what he's doing. And so it's just a, it's a bit of a gamble to go and change things up as much there that could lead to, and probably has already led to, more volatility in markets.
1: Piece in the Bloomberg from Claudia Sahm, who an inventor of the Sahm rule, and we've talked about her quite a bit over the last couple of years. It's titled, "The Fed Needs to Start Listening to Normal People." What does Sahm propose here, and who are these normal people, and where do we find them, Michael? Where do we find the normies?
2: So
3: not in this room.
1: Because it ain't here.
0: What she's calling for are people outside of the pure financial and economics profession to serve on more of these committees. And the committees she's talking about are all of these, you know, research committees that Kevin Warsh has started up on all the different parts of looking at the Fed. And she points out that, you know, hey, it doesn't have anybody from the labor organizations or what she defines as regular people. I'm not really sure who are the regular people in this scenario. I guess it's just people outside of the economics or financial services profession. But I'm not entirely sure that I can agree with her on this. Like, I've kind of bemoaned the fact that we don't have a PhD economist heading the Fed for two times in a row now. And to say that we should have members of labor organizations representing the Fed on its policy, I'm not sure it makes a ton of sense to me.
1: I go back and forth on a lot of this stuff here, because on one hand, I do understand that if you become, you know, too cloistered away and just looking at spreadsheets, you don't understand the impact that those spreadsheets are having on actual people.
0: Yep.
1: And by having, you know, broader, you know, representation from different experiences, you can gain a better understanding of, you know, how these are affecting things on a day-to-day basis instead of just broadly.
0: I agree there. Counterpoint to me would be, let's say you had based your Federal Reserve policy on what people are saying about how they feel about the economy recently. You would have gone for the last 5 years in the completely wrong direction with your own policy.
1: Sure.
0: You would have cut interest rates dramatically, leading to more inflation, because what the regular quote-unquote people are saying about things right now is that everything sucks and has sucked worse than ever in history for the last 5 years. So I'm just not sure what to do with that information.
1: Well, and this gets at another thing, which is just, I feel like we spend so much time like reaching to find people who represent our views that we don't often think like, hey, is this person qualified to like understand what they're actually dealing with on this?
0: See social media.
1: You know, it's just like it's hard, and I don't have any good answers on this, because I understand, like, yeah, of course you want people who you agree with, like, to be like in positions where they can make decisions, because again, most of us, none of us really know. We're all going through this life trying to figure it out, but we all like to think that we have a decent handle on a few things. And so we like to see people who might agree with a few things, you know, representing us in different facets of life and in different organizations. So I get that. But I'm just not sure how to reconcile that with the fact that, in technical terms, managing monetary policy is hard, yo, as Jay Powell once said.
0: Mm.
1: Let's take a quick break. When we come back, we're talking a lot about the Fed here. I want to talk about the U.S. Treasury next.
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9: Mike, you ever know anyone who works in financial markets?
1: Yeah.
9: Like, yeah.
1: Plenty of people.
9: You know, people who like trade financial markets.
1: Sure.
9: Traders, if you will.
1: Yeah.
9: When they, you know, decide to trade something, do they, like, call it by a very, like, proper noun? Do they say, like, you know, let's say that someone's, like, talking to, like, their buddy. Do they say, hey, go and pick up, you know,
1: no, there's
9: buy 100 shares of Microsoft Corporation.
1: There's acronyms for everything to the point you wouldn't understand what's being said on a trading floor.
9: Correct. So
1: now, most of these trading floors don't really exist in the same way that they used to. But
9: no, but
1: they're
9: still
1: the acronyms.
9: So Scott Bessent is no dummy. He's a pretty smart dude. And last Friday, he was at a meeting. I forget exactly where it was. Was it at Camp David? Or it was somewhere like not.

0: before Besant became Treasury Secretary, he had talked about, hey, I think the yen has gotten too weak, and I don't want to see that continue. So it's not surprising that at some point the Treasury under Besant decided to get involved. I think it's perfectly reasonable. The question that is worth asking is it going to work, and what are the implications if it either does or doesn't? Mm. If it doesn't work, meaning that the yen continues to weaken, the implication is, hey, you don't have a big enough bazooka, and that means that you're going to continue to see all kinds of slippage in the Japanese economy because it continues to get more expensive to buy oil.
1: This is kind of an important factor. We talked about energy earlier. Japan is buying all of its oil in U.S. dollars if they need,
0: they have to,
1: because everybody does. And if your currency is falling against the dollar, it's making that critical import even more expensive at a time that it's already expensive and experiencing shortages.
0: So you run into problems there. If it does work, you've got a couple other problems. Then you're saying, okay, now you're going to have more flows into, you know, the Japanese economy strengthens. That potentially drives long-term bond yields up there, which makes bonds sell off elsewhere in the world. The other piece that you have to worry about is one of the, we saw this back in August of 24, one of the most powerful trades in the world is the carry trade between Japan and the U.S. Hey, if you can borrow cheaply in Japan and buy U.S. assets as the yen depreciates and you don't have to pay much, great, you can make good returns as a Japanese investor. If that reverses and investors pull money from U.S. assets to get back into Japanese currencies, you can have a violent unwind of that like we saw back in August of 24. So there's no right answer on this. It's one of these situations where it's like, hey, there's four things and you can have like two or three of them, but not all four. This is how you have to work through this situation and what it means. It's going to be interesting to see how it plays in the next month or so and if it holds. Quick break here. We got hour two coming up in a little bit.
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2: Hi, everyone. Mark Rosenthal with you on this Monday night. Here's what's happening. Showers ending early, followed by clearing and mild weather. Temperatures in the mid-60s. It will be muggy. Tomorrow, sunny, beautiful weather. Temps about 85. Hit the beach. Don't forget sunscreen. Wednesday, it'll be cloudy and muggy with occasional showers, maybe a thunderstorm, temperatures in the upper 70s. That's my forecast. I'm Mark Rosenthal.
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10: This is Tucker Silva of the Financial Exchange Show, and I'm joined today by estate planning attorney Todd Lutsky from the law firm of Cushing & Dolan with your Financial Exchange quick tip of the day. And today we're talking about techniques that can help protect your assets from long-term care expenses last minute. Todd, what happens to your home when a spouse enters a nursing home and no planning has been done? And is it different for single individuals?
11: Yeah, so very good question, and the answer is yes, it is different. So let's talk about the spouse first. When you're married, if you have a spouse living in the home, regardless of the value of the home, as long as it's located in Massachusetts, it's non-countable, and it's non-lienable. So it's really, truly protected. Now, don't leave it that way. Make sure you put it 100% in the name of the healthy spouse after that happens. However, for a single individual, it's a little different. As long as the value doesn't exceed $1,071,000, there's a number that changes every year. It goes up. Then it would be countable if it's worth more than that. If it's worth less than that, and you check a box that you intend to return home, it's non-countable.

0: 5k.boston and making a donation today. This is the Financial Exchange with Chuck Zotta and Mike Armstrong.
1: It's Chuck, Mike, and Tucker with you. Hope you all had a great weekend. If you enjoy watching stocks go up, then today, it's your kind of day. We got the Dow Jones Industrial Average up 529 points, 1%. The S&P is up 83 points, about 1%. NASDAQ Composite up 435 points, 1.7%. So a bunch of green on the board, which is always fun to see. Bonds getting some green as well. Yields dropping a bit today after a run-up in the second half of last week. 10-year Treasury back down 5.9 basis points to 4.686%. Still in an uptrend, but we'll see if this is the start of, kind of a reversal or just a temporary reprieve before yields continue to move up. We'll see how things develop. Dollar index down 0.02% to 99.76. Gold is off $13.50 an ounce. Interesting, gold being down with yields being down. It's not something you see every day, so we'll take note of that. But gold's off $13.50 an ounce. Crude oil, on the back of President Trump indicating that he's pausing potential strikes to try to negotiate. This is the ninth time that we have seen something similar to that since mid-March.
2: Nine times.
1: Thank you very much, Principal Rooney. Always good to have you on board. We've got crude oil off $5.07 on West Texas Intermediate down to $79.60. We'll see how it holds there. Again, it did this last week and then rose again over the course of the week. So we'll see how things in the Middle East evolve in the coming days and whether there's anything that indicates a more lasting change than what we've seen during previous peace attempts over the course of the spring and summer.
3: We don't have quite as busy a calendar this week as we did last, but it is a jobs week, so we'll have all those traditional reports. We're getting the JOLTS report tomorrow. We will have
1: the ADP. Did you see ISM manufacturing this morning?
3: I did not yet get to ISM. We'll have the jobs report Friday, weekly jobless claims. What did we get from ISM this morning at 10 a.m.?
1: Tucker, can you get the steel drums queued up for me? Yep, going to need a little bit of steel drum action because the ISM was.
4: Hold on.
1: The ISM was.
4: Feeling hot.
1: Yeah, it was. 55.6, hottest reading since 2024, I believe. Hmm. 2022. And new orders coming in strong, production coming in well, employment up. You have, basically all good signs. Prices paid remain really elevated, so it is the sense that there could be some more inflation coming through the pipe. But really good report and continues to point towards the manufacturing sector not just being a short-term restocking item, but potentially a shift that we're seeing there. So some good news on that front.
3: We will get earnings this afternoon from Palantir. Tomorrow, the big story is SpaceX, which we'll be covering shortly. But AMD will be reporting tomorrow, as well as Caterpillar and Merck. Wednesday, before the bell, we have Eli Lilly, the trillion-dollar pharmaceutical company, reporting, as well as a few others. But the real highlights of the week are SpaceX, AMD, and Eli Lilly, I think, are the big market movers in terms of earnings reports.
1: I had those on my list as well.
3: Excellent.
1: Let's talk about SpaceX because it's their first earnings report as a publicly traded company tomorrow. And with that, we also are starting to get into the expiration in the lockup period for employees. It's a very kind of drawn out schedule that starts earlier than normal and then continues later than normal, probably to try to just blunt the impact that that lockup schedule has on the stock price.
3: A lockup schedule being, employees as well as pre-IPO investors who were not allowed to sell their shares for a period of time. That's very typical in an IPO. Elon Musk's own shares, I believe, are more than a 12-month lockup, as well as some other key executives and investors. But for many, those lockups expiring shortly.
1: So here's what we know about SpaceX's earnings. They're going to report earnings in three segments. Space.
3: Mm-hmm.
1: Glad to hear it. Connectivity. Mm-hmm. Think Starlink and things like that. And AI. The space business is, obviously the one that we're all most familiar with, I think. The one that is, again, when we look at this, probably, the driver of actual, revenue and profit activity is probably the connectivity one.
3: Yep.
1: And AI, based on the data that we saw from their pre-IPO

0: paperwork is spending a bunch of money and not really making any right now.
1: Yeah. They actually, based on the fact that they're selling a whole bunch of their capacity, they might see a little bit of revenue coming from it. But yes, just like everybody else, they are hyperscaling the investment and not seeing much of a return on it. And, you know, the author of this piece at least calling it wild. And I do think the earnings call going to be wild. And I do think he has a good summary for why. It's a $1.4 trillion company, which was $3 trillion company only 3 weeks ago, valued at 35 times estimated 2026 sales, led by the world's richest human, Elon Musk. So, yeah, I think a lot of this will be a little bit wild. It is the first ever earnings report for this company. The stock, what was the first trade at? 150?
0: In that ballpark. It got up to 225.
1: Got up to 225 at one point. Is currently trading at $111 per share, hence the, you know, $1.4 versus $3 trillion valuation that we're talking about here. And given the way that any other company that's been hyperspending on AI, or frankly, even just growth companies that aren't even spending on AI, have been treated recently in markets, think Apple, I do expect that the price reaction could be pretty severe here.
0: Yeah, it's going to be just interesting to see how this thing actually trades once earnings start coming in on a regular basis for them. Obviously, there's a ton of hype around them. That hype can either be fulfilled or not. I'm not telling you anything that you don't know. Look, Elon Musk's companies have a history of trading above what people think is, you know, anything resembling a fundamental valuation.
1: Mm-hmm.
0: So I'm not going to be one of those people that sits here and is like, well, it's trading blank times, you know, this, and that's what his companies do.
1: Yep.
0: And at some point,
1: pretty standard.
0: At some point, again, it might not be for 10 years, 20 years, however long, Elon's not going to be able to run these companies anymore, and then we'll see, you know, how they trade under whoever comes after him. His job right now is, okay, can you make, you know, the most of it while you're getting this extra valuation from the market because of you? And we'll see how it ends up playing out there. So the problem with all of the businesses that SpaceX operates in, they're really expensive. Like, none of these are cheap businesses to get into.
1: Frankly, none of the businesses that Elon Musk is in generally are, you know, low-cost intensive businesses.
0: Social media is.
1: Yeah, it's Twitter, I guess. Is that part of SpaceX? Yeah, it is.
0: Yeah, I think so. So I think you look at this, and space, again, is typically like really capital intensive. There's a reason why, until recently, there basically was no private space exploration, is because it's really expensive. Like,
1: government only game.
0: Even now, it's not like you just have like people like going up and like exploring space on their own. SpaceX's revenue on the space side, it's government contracts to do government work.
1: Mm-hmm.
0: Like, that's basically what it is. On the connectivity side, yeah, as part of that, they also do, you know, their own launches of satellites for Starlink. And there's money in that once the satellites are up, but it's still really expensive to get them actually up there and operating. In AI, we've talked about it. Look, in Q1, they spent $7.7 billion on CapEx. They had revenue of $818 million. So they're spending a bunch of money to hopefully make money down the road. We'll see how it plays out. Let's take a quick break. When we come back, I want to talk about something. I want to talk about just a really sad Bitcoin hack, actually, from last week. I've been reading about this for the last 4 or 5 days, and we're going to talk about this next when we return.
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0: All right, so Bitcoin is a cryptocurrency. You may have heard of it. Some people have some people don't. And last week, starting on July 30th, again, I'm not a big cryptocurrency guy. It's not my thing, but it comes up, you know, occasionally. And quite honestly, like most of the time in the last like 5 to 10 years that it's come up, it's been like, oh, this cryptocurrency scam hit, or like this pump and dump scheme hit, or like, you know, it's a lot of kind of unseemly stuff.
1: Minnesota, for instance, recently banned all Bitcoin ATMs due to the number of people using them to pay what turned out to be scams.
0: Yeah,
1: there's a lot of it.
0: So here's the deal. There are a bunch of people within the cryptocurrency world, specifically within like the Bitcoin world, that I think don't try to like run in the scammy places, but
1: true believers
0: truly believe, like, for one reason or another, hey, like, this is the future of finance, and I'm going to be responsible as I can be with me, and I'm going to do all the things that I need to do in order to build my future using this. And one of the things that's typically recommended by proponents in the crypto world is, hey, once you have, like, your crypto, you know, stacked is the term that's used, is put it into cold storage so that, you know, it's safer. And cold storage, the basic premise of it is, remember, your Bitcoin is always on the blockchain. So, like, it's always out there. But in order to access it, you can have different encryption keys that you can then pull away from the internet and basically hold in a disconnected wallet for safekeeping. Think of it as, like, yeah, your safe deposit box always exists at the bank, but if you keep, you know, the password to be able to access, you know, to get your key or your, you know, I don't have a safe deposit box, so I don't know how it works exactly. But you've got your key that you've got to use, and the bank has theirs, and okay, like, great, now you can, you know, keep your safe. So, in any case, there was a platform, still is, it's called Cold Card, which it was one of these cold storage wallets. And it used an encryption key in order to, again, supposedly protect the holders from having their Bitcoin taken. And pretty much what ended up happening here, what someone found out, was that the key for these wallets that was supposed to be random wasn't as randomized for a certain set of them as they were supposed to be, and also had far lower encryption than it was supposed to. And so over the last several days, it appears that in total, somewhere in the ballpark of... again, we don't know exactly, but it looks like at least $100 million, potentially several $100 million of Bitcoin have been stolen from these cold card wallets. Because even though that wallet is disconnected, if you can go through and you have, you know, predictable keys for them, remember, the Bitcoin is still always on the blockchain. The wallet does not keep the Bitcoin from being stolen. It, you know, in theory, provides the encryption so that no one else can access it, but if that encryption is broken, then it's gone. And so what you're seeing in this case are a bunch of

0: people who truly did everything they were supposed to when it came to cryptocurrency. They didn't get involved in the scammy ones. They didn't, you know, do the latest pump and dump. They might have been saving $5 a month for the last, you know, decade. And there are stories. If you go to, like, the Reddit Bitcoin subreddit, you've got, like, random people in rural India that make $300 a month that have been putting, like, $5 a month away for the last 10 years and had finally gotten, like, a Bitcoin and basically were like, I thought this was going to be, like, my way out of here, and now everything I have is gone.
1: And I think this is tough to kind of put your head around as a U.S. listener right now, where I think many would look at, oh, you're taking the $3 that you can save and putting it into something like Bitcoin. You know, shame on you. You know, you save in dollars or savings accounts. Think about other places in the world, though, where that is not the type of stability that the U.S. dollar affords you.
0: Correct.
1: Right? I mean, you live in El Salvador. Saving in the local currency provides you no assurance of future. If you live in Argentina or India, I would have to say, is a little bit less of a concern on that front. But nonetheless, like, there are plenty of places in the world where the idea of saving into the stock market or saving into a stable currency like the dollar is just not practical. And this was seen as, by many, as a replacement for that. So yeah, pretty disheartening. And I guess just kind of further proof to me that the use cases that over and over have been brought up as viable for this thing just keep getting proven wrong over and over again.
0: Well, and this is the tough thing, is that there really is no recourse on this kind of stuff. There is no FDIC for it. There is no SIPC for it. It is very much the Wild West.
1: Occasionally, the FBI goes and hacks one of the hackers and steals it back.
0: Yep.
1: So you can cross your fingers that maybe that happens, and then you can maybe petition the U.S. government for your cryptocurrency back. But, you know, probably no guarantee of that happening, and probably pretty tough to actually get the payment if it ever does happen.
0: So I just, again, when stuff happens like last week with the Situational Awareness Fund.
1: Yeah, the hedge fund that blew up. That
0: honestly, to a certain extent, I find it kind of acceptable to laugh at, you know, people managing $45 billion who name their fund Situational Awareness and then blow up on a 3% drawdown in indices.
1: Yeah.
0: It's okay to punch up is kind of how I view it. When you have people that their life savings have now been stolen from them through no fault of their own, and specifically through, like, trying to do the right thing, which is, oh, like, I need to get my crypto into cold storage, I feel just gutted for them.
1: Mm-hmm.
0: Like, I can't imagine how I would feel if that happened to me. And I know there's no way that this is there's almost no way this is going to be recovered.
1: And the frustrating piece, too, I mean, there's not exactly somebody in particular to point the blame at. There's the company that, what is it, ColdCard is the company that screwed up the encryption. You can point the blame at the hackers themselves who stole it. But that's the whole point of Bitcoin, is that it is this decentralized
0: That's beholden to no one.
1: Beholden to no one. And so what are you going to do about it?
0: And I guess my question is, look, if all Bitcoin is at this point, because, look, this really, like, gets at, like, that core myth of Bitcoin, which is, like, it's money that, you know, is supposed to be, like, that once you have it, like, put aside in cold storage that no one can take, and now, like, it obviously, you know, if something goes wrong on this, it's clearly accessible. I don't know, like, you look at it, and it's kind of like, Is it just like another trading item in the casino now, because this, like, story's gone? Like, this one's hard to recover from.
1: Yeah. Yeah, it one of the most secure platforms or technologies possible to secure your stuff was hacked.

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3: 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Mike, when we look at the considerations for people in their housing and retirement, one that comes up are these continuing care retirement communities, CCRCs, or age-in-place communities, as they're known. How does someone make a decision about looking at one of those?
4: Well, I think the first – obviously, you have to sort out your priorities. But the first thing is to think long-term about this. And what people sometimes overlook with these places is that term continuing care means that they adapt to your needs over time. Mm. But they do not just allow anyone in. In a lot of cases, they will have cognitive and physical tests that you need to pass in order to be accepted into these communities that then will provide all sorts of care later in life. And so I think – early on is always better if you're considering that sort of thing.
3: The financial aspect of these also has a number of considerations as well in terms of what's actually affordable given your particular budget and liquidity.
4: Do I need a buy-in? 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Well, is that worth it if I'm going to be paying more in property taxes given the composition of my assets and income? All of these really important considerations.
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5: Markets staging a strong rally to begin the week as oil prices are dropping after the U.S. called off strikes in Iran to continue talks. Right now, the Dow is up 1% or 526 points. S&P 500 up nearly 1.2% or 89 points higher. NASDAQ now up 1.8% or 467 points higher. Russell 2000 is up 1.6%. 10-year Treasury yield down 5 basis points at 4.68%. And oil down by 6%, trading at $79 a barrel. According to the Financial Times, AstraZeneca is in talks to combine with U.S. rival Bristol Myers Squibb in a deal that would create one of the world's biggest pharmaceutical groups, valued at nearly $400 billion. However, talks could still fall apart. AstraZeneca down by 9% now, while Bristol Myers is off modestly. Meanwhile, Amazon is building on Friday's 15% rally following its impressive earnings report. The stock is up another 5% today and has officially surpassed $3 trillion in market valuation, joining Apple, Microsoft, Nvidia, and Alphabet. Alibaba up over 5% after the Chinese company unveiled a new AI model that is set to

0: be released next week. And after today's closing bell, we'll see second quarter earnings from Palantir. I'm Tucker Silva, and that is Wall Street Watch.
1: Mike, we got a piece here from Bloomberg. The post-pandemic travel boom is finally losing steam. Is it?
2: I don't know. There were fewer Americans traveling to Europe, the Middle East, and just generally abroad this summer than last year. Obviously, we have a spike in energy oil prices, flight prices, and some general concern about flying through the Middle East right now that could be putting some of the damper on all of this. But, you know, these are real numbers. The number of U.S. travelers flying internationally this June fell by 3.2%. Travel from the U.S. to Europe this July down 5.7%. There might be something to that. But I went and took a look. Forget about international travel, just, hey, how many people are going through TSA? We used to look at this during COVID quite a bit to see, is anybody actually traveling? The March through July period, I measured that one specifically because hypothetically you could have some concern about oil prices and anything from March on. 2026 was 99.5% the volume of 2025. So you're really at the exact same spot. Now, granted, if you're traveling in March, April, May, June, or July, you probably, or in many cases, booked that travel prior to the increase in ticket prices and things like that. So I don't think it's the perfect measurement. But I'm not sure that our travel boom is really losing a whole lot of steam right now based on a temporary fall this summer.
1: No, again, this is talking specifically like international travel between the U.S. and Europe. I'll also go with Marriott. This morning, reported their earnings. And Marriott at this point is pretty much the dominant hotel chain in the world, having bought up, was it Starwood? Yeah, Starwood a few years back. Not a few, like 10 years back now. It's been a while. Other ones still exist. Like, you still have Hilton, you still have IHG, but they're a fraction of the size of Marriott. Marriott tells you more about what's going on with travel and lodging than just about any other hotel company. So here's the deal. A couple different things. Number one, when you look at Marriott's occupancy year over year for Q2, it's up 0.2%. It's not down. It's up 0.2%. Their revenue per available room, or RevPAR, as it's known in the biz, up 5%, which means not only are they seeing occupancy up, they're able to push price. Okay? They're pushing price and still getting higher occupancy than last year. Now, as has been the case for the last couple of years, the high end is driving the bulk of this. If you look at their U.S. and Canada luxury segment, it's up 9.1% for RevPAR. Their middle segment called Premium is up 5. Their lower one called Select is up 4.4. But that's a narrower dispersion than we saw last year when the lower end was basically not moving at all. And this, again, matches what we have seen from banks and what they're telling us about spending data, and that is not just at the high end now. The lower end is starting to pick up as well, and that's being reflected in Marriott's broadening out of their hotel revenue. So I think, yes, there might be something happening between the U.S. and Europe in terms of, you know, international travel being diminished, but domestic travel seems pretty robust.
2: Yep.
1: If you look at overall total flight numbers around the world, they're still up year over year. And so I don't see anything that suggests a broader, more durable shift in travel downshifting.
2: No, I don't either. And I would expect some, by the way, given jet fuel prices, right? Like, I do expect, generally speaking, the second half of this year to see fewer tickets booked because of the higher prices, but I'm not really sure that's an indication that the whole thing is losing steam here. Folks, new month, new guide from Armstrong Advisory Group for August. A lot of folks, when they are getting to those go-go years of early retirement, want to assess if where they're living is the right spot for them. You may have raised your kids in that home. You might be thinking more about the future.

0: As for a couple of different reasons. The first, there's no doubt that one of the things we've seen in the last 15 years is just a huge proliferation of craft alcohol of all kinds.
1: Sure.
0: Started with beer and then moved into spirits afterwards.
1: Yep.
0: And now that's coming crashing down.
1: Yep.
0: Part of that, I think, is just oversaturation.
1: Mm-hmm.
0: You've had one craft IPA, you've had 99% of them.
1: Mm-hmm.
0: Like, there's not a ton of variation in a lot of cases, and I think that people have woken up to that. It's happened with whiskey and bourbon. It's happened with, like, you're seeing this across the alcohol landscape. And some of that is just the nature of the boom-bust cycle in these industries. But with the broader talk of, you know, more and more people saying, hey, drinking at all is not healthy for me, I think it does raise questions about what it means for businesses that have supplied alcohol, namely bars and restaurants, and how it alters the social and community fabric there. But also, hey, if you're not doing things that historically brought people together, even if they're not healthy for you, how do you continue to actually hang out with people on a weekly basis that aren't living in your house with you?
1: Yeah, I would tend to say that we will find another way to fill our schedules, but I fear that it is with things like social media, in which case I don't think that's healthy for society. I'm not terribly convinced that we as a society should be concerned about fewer bartender jobs and bars, generally speaking, if people pull back on alcohol. I think, you know, the net gain to our health might be okay there. And, you know, to the extent that there have been bars that have closed and bartenders lost, how many jobs and new businesses have come about because of the cannabis industry? I think there's been a fair number of new ones there, whether you like it or not. I'm not putting a judgment on that, but, you know, that got replaced with something else. I do wonder about the youngest generation that went through the COVID period and seems to socialize a lot differently than we did. And I don't know, I hate to call a different generation completely different than the one before it, but I do wonder if drinking rates are going to permanently stay this much lower, or if they will correct in some meaningful way back to where other generations were.
0: Yeah, I think we'll have to just see how it evolves over the next 5 or 6 years, because there's plenty of times where I still remember, when us millennials were in our 20s, it was, oh, look, like, they're never going to buy houses, they're never going to settle down, never going to... And sure enough, like, you look at millennial home ownership rates now, and they're in line with previous generations, and they've moved to the suburbs, and yada yada. So I think let's see how this evolves, but it's an interesting set of open questions that we just need to watch and see what happens with them. Let's take a quick break. When we return, it's time for Stack Roulette.
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15: Mike, there's only one piece that we can kick Stack Roulette off with today. Glad Tucker put it in the stack because I saw it and was like, Tucker, yes. Tucker better put this in the stack. Otherwise, he's not stacking anymore. And it's titled, Helicopter Parents Are Co-piling Their Adult Children's Careers. And my goodness, like, I'm sure we got this with the millennials when we were, 22. But I just need to read from this because...
16: This reminds me of Deborah Barone going in to save Robert's interview at the FBI. Like,
15: y'all have never seen anything till you've seen this. Stephen Clark had the unpleasant task of firing a 24-year-old. Twice! Once was in a brief conversation with the new hire, who showed up late or not at all four times in his first week at a construction job.
17: So, like, clear-cut case, you're fired.
15: Right, like, you've never done anything for us, you can't prove that you're doing anything because you're showing up late or not, and so you're gone.
17: Mm-hmm.
15: Then Clark had to do it all over again, this time with the guy's mother. She called him a few hours later, pleading to give her son another chance. When Clark told her no, things got heated before the end of the call. I don't know what the right... Actually, no, I do know. Here's the deal. My first job, it was in... Let me think.
16: Stop and Shop, right?
15: It was in Stop and Shop. I'm trying to think of how old I was when I got it. It was either 14 or 15 when you're able to get your work permit in Massachusetts. I can't remember how old I was.
16: Teenager.
15: But like young teenager, not like 19. Right. I couldn't even drive, which is why my mom had to drive me to the Stop and Shop in order to like have an interview with the hiring manager. And even then, I went into the room with the guy, talked to him for, 20 minutes or so, and then came out and said, okay, mom, like I got the job. It's time for me to go home. And that was the extent of her involvement in it at 14.

0: pockets too.
1: If you want the bird out of your nest, you gotta stop bringing them worms.
2: Oh man.
1: Like I'm sorry. It's just not gonna work. And again, after a Gen Z employee at Nation's Best Holdings, a chain of hardware and home goods stores, didn't get an exceeds expectations designation on his performance review at HR last year, Amber Little, the chief HR executive, got a call asking why. It was one of a number of calls from parents her office has picked up recently about issues ranging from negative feedback to understanding which health insurance plan to choose. Guys, here's the deal. If you're a parent and you've got like a 24-year-old that you're picking their health insurance plan for, what is your plan for when you die and they can't rely on you anymore? Because you're going to die at some point. We all are. And odds are, as someone older than your child, it will be you first. So, like, you're not helping your kid by picking their adult plan for health insurance.
2: This stuff is getting absurd.
1: It is. And look, I'm sure these stories were written in 2010 about the millennials too. So I'm sure this is every generation, but it seems worse now, partly because I'm older and crotchetier, which is the way to say it. But also, like, the estimates that you have here are crazy in terms of, it's like as much as like 20% of parents are involved in their adult children's like job search and selection. Like, what are we doing here?
2: Can you imagine for a moment getting, I'm just trying to put myself in the shoes of the hiring manager, and getting a call, or the HR manager, whatever, from this adult.
1: Okay,
2: 60-year-old mother.
1: Here's why I can't be an HR manager. Mike, I want you to call me as, like, Tucker's parent.
2: Chuck, Tucker didn't get a great performance review, and I want you to reconsider.
1: You're fired.
2: The mom?
1: Yeah, you're fired. But
3: also,
1: I don't even work here.
3: Don't fire
1: Doesn't matter,
3: my
1: you're
3: mom.
1: Fired.
2: Also, privacy. I can't talk to you about your son's career.
1: No!
2: Or about his career.
1: I can't talk to you about, like, you're going to talk to me, oh, which health insurance plan's best for them. I got HIPAA, man. I don't want HIPAA all up in my business.
2: Don't do this to your kids. Like, you're doing it to your kids. It's not helping them.
1: No, you're just not. My goodness. So yeah. Glad I don't work in HR. let's take a quick break for the entire rest of the day. We'll reconvene tomorrow. Tell your parents. They can listen to us at least.
4: 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And today we're talking about techniques that can help protect your assets from long-term care expenses last minute. Todd, what happens to your home when a spouse enters a nursing home and no planning has been done? And is it different for single individuals?
5: Yeah, so very good question, and the answer is yes, it is different. 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But so what? Getting on the Medicaid at the Medicaid rate is better than paying privately.
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3: Hi, everyone. I'm Mark Rosenthal. Here's what's happening for this afternoon. You'll need the rain gear, folks. It's occasional showers and thunderstorms around, some with heavy rains, temperatures mainly in the 70s. Showers ending before dark and clearing overnight, mild and muggy, low 65. Tomorrow, great beach day with lots of sunshine. It'll be warm and muggy, temperatures around 85. Wednesday, there could be more showers and it will be muggy. That's my forecast. I'm Mark Rosenthal.
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9: Get ready for an hour of empowerment, a power hour. Hi, this is longtime Boston broadcaster Candy O'Terry. You're about to hear the stories of two women who, despite every obstacle in their path, have found a way to persevere. They've learned a lot, including what success really means. And these are their stories. The story behind her success on Money Matters Radio, WBNW, 1120 AM and 102.9 FM. Let's say your child wants to learn how to sing or play an instrument. There's a place for that. It's called the School of Rock. Hi, this is Candy O'Terry. Welcome to the story behind her success. In the spotlight, the COO. It wasn't easy keeping this learning company afloat during the pandemic, but she did it, and the School of Rock is thriving today, not just in the United States, but around the world. Her name is Stacy Ryan, and this is her story. Stacy, welcome to the show.
10: Thank you for having me, Candy.
9: It's a delight to see you here. We've got so much to talk about. Take us back. to where the School of Rock was in terms of students and population before the pandemic.
10: Right before the pandemic, we were just surpassing our mark of 35,000 students worldwide. And then into the pandemic, we dipped down into about the low 20,000 students.
9: The company uses a franchise model.

0: trying to imagine what this must have been like on these Zoom calls with your team and with your instructors, saying, okay, guys, we can't do this one-on-one. We have to create an entire virtual curriculum.
1: I always say it was one of the darkest times, but also one of the times that I am most proud of within my career, because when I look back at it and I see how we came together and I see how we not only survived but really thrived coming through it, I'm really proud of the way everyone came together for this greater cause.
0: Well, music, whether you are learning to play an instrument or develop your voice as a singer, Stacey, it's such a personal, creative experience. How did School of Rock manage to make virtual learning inspiring?
1: It was a challenge. Our one-on-ones were simple, right? That was except for drums. Drumming through Zoom was a challenge that we had to navigate. But then it was really through the innovation. So instead of having our end of season performances on stage because everything was closed, everybody recorded their part, sent it in, and then we put it onto records. So everybody got a record of their performance.
0: So exciting, right?
1: Yeah, we did shows in movie theaters, in parking lots. I mean, we did anything we could. We started a artist guest series. So every week, only for School of Rock students, they could log in and do a virtual Q&A and meet and greet with some artists that really inspire them.
0: Leading through turbulent times, how did you stay motivated and how did you motivate those around you?
1: It was a daily task. But what I quickly implemented was, with so much going wrong and so much negativity, we started every call with a piece of good news. It didn't have to be School of Rock related. It could be personal related, and everyone had a chance to share. And our rule was, even if you have nothing, find something positive to share. And we focused in on the things that we could control. And our motto during that time really was turning lemons into lemonade. And how are we going to do that?
0: Well, speaking of turning lemons into lemonade and bringing the best out in others, what's your leadership philosophy? How do you lead?
1: I lead very transparently. I always tell my team when they're starting to work with me, you'll never have to question how I feel. And sometimes you're going to love that, and sometimes you're not.
0: Not so much.
1: Right. But it's always very clear. I understand that it is a true partnership.
0: Yeah.
1: For me to do my job well, I need my team to do their job well also. So we're really in it together. And, you know, my leadership skills and approach have changed a lot throughout my career, but I think that's probably normal for most.
0: Are your teachers seasoned musicians? Are they vocalists themselves? How do you attract them to the School of Rock?
1: We pride ourselves on hiring gigging musicians. There's a lot of pros that come with that because they have the knowledge and the experience and the street cred, we'll call it. However, there's also the more challenging parts where we explain to all of our parents, hey, the instructor may get a tour. They may get signed. So we have to be flexible with that. But we really encourage the students to focus on the music side of it. And if they need a fill-in instructor, they get a fill-in instructor for the day. And it's not that big of a deal.
0: Let's talk about your music programming. Everything is according to the patented School of Rock method. Explain this methodology.
1: The methodology is all focused on teaching through the song first. So we don't teach kids music theory by saying, this is the theory, this is what it is. What we do is we say, this is a song that you're going to be learning and playing with your band this month. Let's start learning the parts. And as we break down the parts and then they get and understand that part, then we bring it back to the theory and say, well, what you just played is this, and that's what this means. The greatest part of it is we're doing it through classic rock. So our students leave and they're learning songs that their parents grew up with. Rolling Stones, Beatles, AC/DC, Kiss. Like, that's the music that they're playing, the songs that their parents love to hear and reminisce with.
0: It's interesting because when you talk about those artists and you talk about those songs, it lights you up. Are you a rock girl? Do you love rock and roll? Talk about that a little bit.
1: I do. My first band that I would say I was really into was the Beatles.
2: Oh.
1: And that's my go-to. If I had to choose one band that I could only listen to the one band for the rest of my life, it would be them.
0: On a desert island.
1: Exactly.
0: The whole Beatles catalog will keep you company for a long time. There's also a progression from beginners to advanced. So you start with 4 and 5 year olds for their first musical experience, but you go all the way up to adults. It's Rock 101, it's Rookies. Explain that whole thing.
1: Sure. So based on the age and the experience, we have programs that are tailored fit to every stage of someone's musical career. So our younger programs, like our Little Wing, like our Rock 101 or our Rookies, actually, is more focused on the opportunity of bringing the kids together and teaching them the love of music. What is a beat? What does that sound like? They get to touch and play and learn all of the instruments, so that as they get older and now we're looking to really hone in on one instrument, they kind of have an idea of which one they want to go to. And then we ask them before they go into that Rock 101 or performance program, okay, what do you want to play? And they typically will know what they want to focus the most on. And then as we get more advanced, we have what we call our All-Stars program. And our All-Stars are the top 0.7% of our system. So it's 65,000 students worldwide. Similar to an American Idol approach, a series of auditions that go from local to video to live, we dwindle it down to about 170 students. And these 170 students are our All-Stars for that year. And what they get to do is fly in from all different places around the world and get on a tour bus. We have 7 different tour buses. They rehearse together for the first time. They spend 2.5 days rehearsing, and then they get on a tour bus, and they travel the country over a 10-day period, different city in a different venue every single night.
0: Oh, my God. I would have wanted to be signed up for this so much when I was a little girl. And, you know, one of the things that I'm getting out of the curriculum philosophy here is the freedom of music versus the regimen of music. Allowing the love part to come in first to open the child up to all the possibilities for themselves in music.
1: Right.
0: Let's step back for a minute and talk about where you come from and what life was like when you were growing up. Where are you from?
1: I was born in Howard Beach, Queens, and in about middle school, I moved out to Monmouth County, New Jersey.
0: Paint us a picture. What was life like in your house? Was the music always playing?
1: No, it wasn't. My older sister was very passionate about music. I think she was probably the first place I started to hear it. My father was an attendee to the original Woodstock. He was very passionate about music. He still has his ticket in his drawer. I pull it out every now and then and look at it.
0: You're kidding me. What did he say about Woodstock?
1: Oh, we haven't talked about it all too much since I've been an adult, but I know he remembers it quite fondly. And my father has always really been into music and would pull out records and play his 45s. And that's where I first started to discover music as a child. And I would sort through the records and pull those out and play them. And that was the first time I had heard a Beatles album.
0: How about brothers and sisters?
1: I have an older sister and a younger brother, and all three of us are big music lovers.
0: What role did your parents play in terms of values that they instilled in you growing up?
1: So many. I'm so grateful and lucky to have the parents that I do. They have always supported me and encouraged me to push forward. It was with my mom where I really developed the love of education and enriching children's lives. My mother ran a daycare within our home, and she did that throughout my entire life. And just watching her taking care of other people's children with the same passion and love that she took care of her own children really instilled with me how important that is and what a big obligation when somebody trusts you with their child. That's such an honor and something that has to be taken so seriously. So I have spent my entire life working with other people's children, whether it was babysitting or I used to manage children's birthday parties and indoor amusement park. I thought I wanted to be a kindergarten teacher at one point. And then I did supplemental tutoring, educational preschool, and then
0: and here
1: nine
0: you are.
1: Years ago, School of Rock.
0: Where did you go to college, and did you know what you wanted to do at that time in your life?
1: I went to Rutgers University, so I'm a true Jersey girl, and I knew I wanted to be a kindergarten teacher.
0: How did that go sideways for you?
1: It was interesting. I did my student teaching. I was ready to go. I went in for the interview at the school, and the smell of the cafeteria candy just turned my stomach when I walked in, which was interesting because it was the same building I had student taught in also, and all of a

in the December report, which showed, what, 6.5% year-over-year inflation. Mm-hmm. And key cooling off occurring in goods inflation specifically. We're starting to see some stuff in services, but by and large, what we were seeing was goods inflation beginning to cool off. The headline reports that we saw this morning for January were slightly higher than expectations, but I would say within a round.

0: for that place.
1: How do you get big and stay personal?
0: That is such an important part of our community. So sounds silly, but to keep that personal connection, be very strategic. And what I mean by that is myself and our president, we will sit down every year and look at the list of all the schools and see what was the last visit we did, who was it by, and we plan out our entire year to ensure that we are getting out there in our community and spending time with the people, because they're the ones that deliver our purpose and our mission every single day.
1: Advancing women in corporate leadership roles is a passion for you. So you created Front Women. I love that title. A community resource group. Tell us all about it and how it works.
0: Front Women is my passion project that I started back in 2020. It was interesting, Candy, because my whole career, I started entry level, I worked my way up, I've sat in many boardroom tables surrounded by 14 men and one other woman of leadership and one other woman taking notes, and I'm mindful of my surroundings and the rooms that I'm in and who's in them with me. And when I finally got awarded COO, I, for the first time in my career, felt like I could exhale and take a breath. And I also almost instantly felt this increased level of responsibility because I know I am part of a very small group. C-suite positions, only 27% of them are held by women. And less than that, only one in 16 are a woman of color. And I knew the battle that I had to face to get to where I was. Mm-hmm. And I felt this responsibility to help pay it forward. I've been blessed with incredible mentors and experiences and learning opportunities in my life and in my career. And I wanted to find a way to just help make that path a bit smoother for others coming up behind me. And that's where Front Women came to. So it's a community resource group that is open to anyone and everyone. You don't have to be a female if you just want to be part of the change. Please join us. And what we do is quarterly meetings where women come on, or men, and we just talk through certain situations, imposter syndrome, how to overcome it, how to fight microaggressions. Every time I learned so much. We just did an incredible panel discussion back in January with four women who inspire me so much, and I learned so much from there as well. And then we also have quarterly newsletters. So every quarter we'll interview a trailblazer woman who's just making a difference and ask her, what have your learnings been? What advice do you have?
1: Sounds like the story behind her success show to me.
0: Very much. Very much, Candy. Maybe on one of our features.
1: And women are so willing to share their story. No holds barred, right? And I do believe that we stand on each other's shoulders. You mentioned mentoring. Are you a mentor now?
0: I am. I mentor as many people who are interested in hearing what I have to say. I still have many mentors as well. And I'm a big believer that mentorship happens at every level. Mm-hmm. So you have someone above you who helps you learn what you're trying to get to. You have someone next to you who's learning with you that you can really learn together. And then you mentor somebody beneath you, because I learn from those relationships also. And as I get older, you know, technology does change quite quickly. And sometimes there's trends that I'm not familiar with that I learn through them and their fresh eyes coming into things. So I work with many women who will come to me and want to just talk through advice. I also mentor through a partnership with Jason Flom, who is a founding board member of the Innocence Project. I mentor exonerees as well, who are people who were wrongfully convicted and imprisoned for a crime they didn't commit.
1: Inclusivity is a commitment School of Rock has made and which you strongly support. Tell us about why creating an inclusive community is central to the school's vision.
0: Well, as I said before, School of Rock is really the place for everyone who feels like they don't have a place. We don't care about the clothes you're wearing, your pronoun, your gender, your skin color, your hair color. We don't care about any of that. All we care about is the music. In my 9 years with School of Rock, I have had thousands of conversations with parents and students and former students on how School of Rock saved their lives because they didn't feel like they belonged anywhere. And they felt like a weirdo or an outcast. And then they came into School of Rock and and it was, these are my people. Mm. This is my place. And all we care about really is making great music together. And there's so many lessons that are learned, not just about playing the instrument, but just about life in general, that our students take with them for the rest of their lives.
1: When an obstacle is in your path, how do you get around it, Stacy?
0: That also has changed throughout my career and my professional maturity. If it's something that is not going to move and is in my way and something I believe, I find a detour. I do. And I've had to do that throughout my career as a woman in a leadership role. Sometimes you're not heard the same way. Sometimes your ideas aren't as relevant. So there have been several times in my career where I've had to say, okay, they're not going to get on board, but I know this is really important because of X. And I always ensure that I rise above situations. So when I look back, I want to be proud of the way that I handled it, and I will find my way around, and I'll find a detour that doesn't really cause much friction.
1: What's the best piece of advice you've ever received, and can you pass that along to us today?
0: I had a dear friend pass away suddenly. He was one of my mentors, both in business and in life, and really helped me navigate a tough time in my life. And I'll never forget when I went to visit him, and I sat on his hospital bed, and he grabbed my hand, and he said, "Girlfriend, you need to know your worth." And it was incredibly powerful, and I remember that. And sometimes it's easy for us to forget our worth because we're expected to look and to sound and to behave a certain way. And looking around a room and seeing not many others that look like me, I have to remind myself I'm in that room because I belong in the room. And knowing my worth is the most important thing. And even at times where sometimes I question it, I push myself to remember it for him, because I know he's watching down.
1: I believe we live our lives in chapters, Stacy. Right now, in this chapter of your life, what does success mean to you?
0: Success to me means just fulfillment and purpose. And I am so grateful and humbled that I have found those at School of Rock. And throughout my life and career, I've heard people say, "Oh, find something you love to do and you'll never work a day in your life." Everyone's heard that. At some point, I think everyone hears it and is like, "Okay, that's BS. That's not a real thing." I'm here to tell you it is. What better way is there to bring people together from different beliefs, different cultures, different political standpoints? Music erases all of that.
1: I want to say thank you, Stacy, so much for sharing your story today on The Story Behind Her Success. Thank you.
0: Thank you for having me.
1: And that's The Story Behind Her Success for this week. My thanks to Stacy Ryan. She's the COO of School of Rock. Find out more about their programming for budding musicians and more advanced artists from age 4 all the way through adulthood at schoolofrock.com. And thank you for listening. I'm always on the lookout for the next woman to profile. So if you know someone I should feature on the show, will you please let me know? Just go to CandyOTerry.com. That's Candy with a Y, OTERRY.com. I'll have a new inspiring story for you next week. And remember, when we lift each other up, we all rise. What's your story? I can't wait to hear it.
2: 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How does someone make a decision about looking at one of those?
3: Well, I think the first, obviously you have to sort out your priorities, but the first thing is to think long term about this. 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

large, what we were seeing was goods inflation beginning to cool off. The headline reports that we saw this morning for January were slightly higher than expectations, but I would say within a rounding error of

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7: 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And what happens if the sick spouse has the majority of the income?
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10: 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Hi, this is Candy O'Terry. 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

0: by Boston Magazine in 2021, Daniela Corte founded her gorgeous clothing line in 2000 with a goal of creating elegant and beautiful clothes that are the perfect combination of fashion and function. Lucky me, because Daniela created a navy blue, perfectly fitted suit for me years ago, and it is still in my closet, timeless and ready to be worn again. It's been a few years, though, since we've had the chance to sit down and chat. And as we settled into our studios at Chart Productions, I asked one of my favorite fashionistas to tell us a little bit about where she comes from.
1: I'm originally from Argentina, Buenos Aires.
0: You say that so well.
1: So I moved to the U.S. when I was only 19, and I used to talk with a very thick Sofia Vergara Argentine accent. So this was a big insecurity of mine at first. Speaking English made me feel uncomfortable in even the most mundane conversation. I felt like I was being silently judged. But then I discovered style. And soon I found myself spending every free moment pouring over fabric swatches and devouring every issue of Vogue and Women's Wear Daily. I mean, I'm a big print girl. I love looking at fashion magazines and books, and I get a lot of inspiration from that.
0: So let me ask you this. Where did your love of fashion come from? Was that something that was instilled in you in a very young age?
1: Yes, my father was in men's fashion, and Argentina's a very, very fashionable, they call it the Paris of South America. Women dress very well and put a lot of pride in how they go out and present themselves to the world. And this has been something that's always been kind of my motto, and I always now as a mother tell it to my kids. How you choose to dress is how you present yourself to the world. So I am a firm believer that style brings you a lot of confidence and can open so many doors. I take pride in dressing well, and I take pride in telling clients, my family, my friends, how fashion and style can bring you to the next level. So that has always been my passion.
0: Tell me a little bit more about your dad. What did he, I mean, you know, what was life like in your house?
1: Yeah, he used to dress all of like the VIPs, from the president to every important person. And, you know, I was surrounded with tailors my entire life.
0: Okay.
1: And bolts of fabric that came shipped from Europe. So I was always petite. Nothing ever fit me perfectly. So I always, because I had access to tailors, I was a little spoiled in that way. They would always make me dresses, and I would always create them with, I always was attracted to beautiful textiles.
0: There you go.
1: Yeah.
0: So it was the feel of the fabric.
1: Yeah.
0: When those bolts of fabric would come into your house, I bet you were the first person to run out and just want to look at it, right?
1: Yes. I was so excited. And I used to go on weekends to my father's workshop and see how garments got made. And one of the first things I've cut in my life was a silk tie, and, you know, the pattern, and they would teach me how to put it, you know, and cut on volume and all that. So, yes, I've always been in touch with beautiful, beautiful textiles, and I think my inspiration comes when I choose to design something. It starts with a textile, and I can see how that textile drapes over the form and over the body, and then something gets created from there.
0: I believe that our childhood is our foundation. It's where we come together and where our values are formed. What was the work ethic like in your house? What was most important when you were growing up? What were you taught about what matters in life?
1: Well, I mean, to really be happy, right? And to actually take pride in your work. My father had people that worked for him for many, many years. Those people were our family, right? And to this day, I still have, from the moment I opened my business, the first day, the same head tailor in my business, my seamstress, Estella, who I adore, and then later Carmen. And having a small group of people that will do anything for you, you treat them well, they treat you well, is key. Respect. If you can't respect who your boss is, there's really

0: more sporty person, but she always looks fantastically put together in a more sporty ensemble. I do love it all, unfortunately. But I do love to get dressed up, and I do love a good pair of heels.
1: Well, you know, my mother used to say, if you've got a nice pair of legs, put on a pair of heels.
0: Exactly.
1: That was one of her many things that she would tell me. How did you come to the United States?
0: So my parents eventually got divorced, and I always wanted to travel. And my grandmother at that moment was living in the United States, and I wanted to spend actually some quality time with her. At that moment, I was dating a fashion photographer, so it seemed like a great thing to come. And then I fell in love with the States, and eventually I broke up with him, and I met my present husband, who is the love of my life. He's been my rock ever since.
1: When you came to the United States, where did you land? Where did you start?
0: My immediate family was living at the time in Providence. So I landed there. And coming from Buenos Aires, Providence back then, this was end of 1998. I remember trying to get even an espresso. And Thames Street looked like it was, I swear to God, the mafia. Like, my mother and I would go to this, like, little cafe where they had dark blinds and everything was dark. And they did make us the best espresso. But everything was Dunkin' Donuts, if not. I was used to espresso. On every corner. But people were having, like, dinner at 6 p.m. And I'm used to, like, just having espresso at 6. But anyway, it was tough in the beginning. I'm not going to lie.
1: Culture shock, right?
0: Culture shock, the weather. Style. There was none. So I was this close to move to New York, and then I met my husband, and we were going to go there together, but then things changed, and if I stayed in Boston, I said, I am going to open my own business, and I wanted to design something that women could wear every day.
1: You have a phrase which is called wellness of style.
0: Yes.
1: Talk about what that means to you and what you try to create for women who come into your beautiful store.
0: Oh, thank you. Well, wellness of style starts at the beginning of each day, right? It's you approach it when you wake up. And the choices you make from that very moment you wake up, I think, snowball into the entire day. So I, especially through the pandemic, you know, I had a lot of clients saying, I'm not going anywhere. Why do I need this? I don't need to get dressed up. I don't need this. I don't need that. And I'm a firm believer.
1: Yes.
0: We get dressed up first and foremost for ourselves.
1: Yes.
0: That is the wellness of style. And how that can change your entire day. If you choose to be in sweats all day and eat Ben and Jerry's and stay in bed and, you know, not really take care of yourself, of your style, of how you feel, well, that's going to be that day. If you actually put something nice on and feel empowered and feel confident, and you're probably going to be a better mother, a better wife, a better friend, be a better sense of yourself and who you are. So I always encourage my clients, my friends, my kids. I always say there's an outfit for every occasion. When you go to the gym, you put on your gym outfit, and then you shower and you change, right, into your day outfit. That's how you present yourself to the world.
1: Well, one of the things that I wanted to mention as you're saying that about what you're wearing is there is an actual correlation between how productive you are with how dressed you are. And I know there have been studies that show that kids who did a project who showed up in hoodies and sweatpants versus kids who did a project and had to show up as if they were going to a wedding or a funeral in a project about making money, the well-dressed kids made 3 times as much money in this little game they played than the ones who showed up in the sweatpants. Yeah. Do you agree? Does that make sense to you?
0: 100% agree. You can still keep it very casual, but the second, let's for example, you put on a blazer, that elevates any outfit you have. And I always tell my clients there are 5 or 10 must-have items in your closet where you need to invest. And that should make getting dressed easier every day, right? You have the perfect blazer. You have the perfect black dress. You have the perfect fitting jeans. You have the perfect fitting black pants. You're golden. I mean, and, you know, some great silk tops. You are creating your style, and you're creating timeless outfits that you

0: can change and can make you feel good. So that it's all about that. It's about actually finding your style and feeling empowered with the clothes.
1: How do you define style, Daniela Corte?
0: Style is confidence. Style is power. Style is courage. Style is strength. And if you have all of that, you have style, right? And you're happy. Life is too short.
1: Many celebrities have come calling to you, including Gigi Hadid, yeah, and Christy Teigen and Maya Harris, the older sister of Kamala Harris. And when she was being inaugurated, her sister came to you for some special outfits. So talk to us a little bit about how you want people to feel when they come into your store and wear your clothing.
0: I always say it should be a fun exercise, and it should feel very easy, right? Maya came, she wanted something that she would feel comfortable in, that would photograph well. Washington was going to be cold, so we needed a great jacket that

0: Yeah.
1: Well, if you want to see the beautiful work of Daniela Corte, just go to danielacorte.com and feast your eyes. Daniela, you are a clothing designer, but you are an entrepreneur. You are a self-employed businesswoman. What is the key ingredient of being a successful entrepreneur?
0: Discipline. No, I just think you have to really follow your dreams. And when people tell you no, or this is not going to work, you really have to listen to yourself. Like, follow your gut feeling. I always been a firm believer that I wouldn't stop until I became a household name and until I get recognized and I see people walking down the street with my designs. That gives me so much, so much joy. And it gives me joy also to see people telling me, you know, they wore that dress and they got so many compliments and that changed their day, and then they wore it again. And, you know, that injection of confidence into every woman, I feel I've done my work well.
1: You know, one of the 16 life lessons, and I handed those to you so you'll have them yourself.
0: I love it.
1: One of them is, don't just show up, stand out.
0: Exactly, exactly. And clothes have that. So let's use that power. When you walk in a room, people stare, people look.
1: And you only get 5 seconds to make a first impression.
0: Exactly. And people will remember how you made them feel.
1: How did motherhood change you?
0: I chose to stay in Boston because I wanted to raise a family here. I love Bostonians and I love being close to my family. Having said that, you know, fashion has a lot of late evenings and events and shows. So I always felt like when I was at a late evening or travel for a week, I wasn't being the best mother. No matter where I was in the world or if we were not together, I would always talk to them. And having that contact constantly, it's a very Latin thing. It's like I pick up the phone and I need to hear their voices, even if it's for 2 minutes. But I love that. And, you know, I think you balance it. And I think at some point it pays off. I think I could never be a stay-at-home mom. I just love too much what I do. But I love my family, too. And you can have it all, I think.
1: What do you think is your greatest strength as a designer?
0: I guess fit. I really listen to my clients, and I really won't stop until that fit is 100% perfect. That's why I do a lot of made-to-measure. That's why I started the business like that, and that's my old-school upbringing from Argentina. Everything was made-to-measure. These days, we can't do that with everything, but we can still have an amazing fit. And if something is ill-fitted, you don't feel good.
1: Giving back to the community.
0: Yes.
1: Philanthropy.
0: Oh, my God.
1: Has
0: I love
1: always
0: it.
1: Been yes. such a big part of your success story.
0: Yes.
1: I believe that when we throw good things out into the world, good things really do come back to us.
0: Completely agree.
1: Talk to me a little bit about your philosophy around giving back.
0: Well, it's karma, right? You do good, you get good. I always feel I've been very blessed my entire life.

0: in the service of pleasing people, and customer service is everything for me. So I have relationships with a lot of my clients that become my friends and vendors that become my friends, but that's my way of operating, right? But sometimes to shut it off and to just say no. I have a very difficult time saying no to people. So that would be the one thing I have to learn how to say no.
1: Does there come a time, and maybe that's what you're reflecting on right now, where we gain enough momentum and enough experience where we can say no?
0: Yeah. Going back, it's what you were brought up with. My dad always taught me the customer's always right, no matter what. So customer service for me is very important, and saying yes to people has always been in my DNA.
1: Right now, in this chapter in your life,
0: Yes.
1: with this much experience, what does success mean to you?
0: Being happy, being healthy, being comfortable in your own skin. For many years, I fought my insecurities. I'm very proud Latina, but English, I always had an accent in English, and instead of being insecure, I embraced it. And I tried to pass that along to my daughter. And you are who you are. And we have this life, and we're in this world once, and we just have to be happy and embrace what we have. And always absolutely try to better yourself, surround yourself with people that are better than you, and learn from that. But just be happy. Happiness is the biggest gift, right? If we're happy, we can do great things. And health. I mean, health. Having our health is number one, for sure.
1: I want to say thank you so much for being here today and sharing your story.
0: Thank you, Candy. It's been a pleasure.
1: And that's the story behind her success for this week. My thanks to fashion designer Daniela Corte. See her gorgeous creations on her website. 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I'm always on the lookout for the next woman to profile. So if you know someone I should feature on the show, will you please let me know? 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
3: Hi, everyone. I'm Mark Rosenthal. Here's what's happening for this afternoon. You'll need the rain gear, folks. It's occasional showers and thunderstorms around, some with heavy rains, temperatures mainly in the 70s. Showers ending before dark, then clearing overnight, mild and muggy, those 65. Tomorrow, great beach day with lots of sunshine. It'll be warm and muggy, temperatures around 85. Wednesday, there could be more showers and it will be muggy. That's my forecast. I'm Mark Rosenthal.
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15: 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And today we're talking about techniques that can help protect your assets from long-term care expenses last minute. Todd, what happens to your home when a spouse enters a nursing home and no planning has been done? And is it different for single individuals?
16: Yeah, so very good question, and the answer is yes, it is different. So let's talk about the spouse first. When you're married, if you have a spouse living in the home, regardless of the value of the home, as long as it's located in Massachusetts, it's non-countable, and it's non-lienable. So it's really, truly protected. Now, don't leave it.

0: rounding error of overall expectations for what we would see from the headline numbers. So let's start right there. Headline inflation up 0.5% month over month. I believe expectations were for a 0.4% increase. Year over year, 6.4% year over year. So a decline from last month, but again, slightly hotter than was anticipated, I believe.
1: Yeah, I think we've been lulled into a sense in markets, not us, just collectively we, the whole country, investors, however you want to think about that, had

0: more great American heroes by visiting DAV5K.Boston and making a donation today. This is The Financial Exchange with Chuck Zotta and Mike Armstrong.
1: Hope you all had a great weekend. It's Chuck, Mike, and Tucker with you here on The Financial Exchange. And we'll kick things off with what is kind of a familiar Monday to us at this point, in that the United States has paused attacks, the president deciding to hold off on additional attacks on Iran, citing progress made with negotiating. Iran has subsequently denied that there's been any progress and has said we're not planning on negotiating. Pakistan has confirmed there's no negotiations happening in the next 24 hours, in Islamabad at least. So this is, and again, so here's the thing. I've gotten to the point where I have to keep a calendar. I have a separate Google calendar that I write in every day that just tracks what's happening in the Middle East.
2: Yeah. Because I've ever seen that scene from Always Sunny where Charlie's trying to connect all these pictures using string. It's what his office looks like these days.
1: It's like it's messy. Mm. And here's what we have actually as it, you know, relates to this war and the attempts to end it for good. There have been 9 to this. 9 times we've seen this happen.
3: 9 times.
2: There it is.
1: Thank you. I appreciate that. And starting on March 23rd, the president earlier in that week had... yes, the time machine's fired up, too. We're traveling back in time about 4.5 months to March 23rd. The president postponed announced attacks on Iran's power grid, citing, quote, very good and productive negotiations. Got it. March 26th, 3 days later, extended that deadline for negotiations by another 10 days, saying that negotiations were going well. April 7th, 2 week ceasefire to try to conclude the 10-point plan. April 21st, extended the ceasefire indefinitely after mediators requested more time. May 18th, held off on major strike because, quote, serious negotiations were underway. June 11th, canceled strikes hours after threatening to hit Iran very hard, claiming a negotiating breakthrough. June 17th, we did have the memorandum of understanding signed.
2: Yep.
1: For a 60-day negotiating period. July 27th, during that 60-day negotiating period, paused bombing campaign to give diplomacy another chance. That was last weekend. And now today, canceling a planned attack after, you know, Iran reportedly agreeing to negotiations. So
2: obviously, the way you've run through that calendar of events, Chuck, it makes it sound as though we're just in a constant state of good news here. Obviously, the parts that are unmentioned is that every time in between there was defined by a bunch of missiles and
1: additional
2: bombs
1: strikes
2: and
1: yeah,
2: drones being sent in either direction.
1: Yeah, so I think where I stand at this point, I think that, again, if you're looking at this in terms of like what it means for the oil market, my answer is I have no idea, and oil is uninvestable at this point because everyone's paying attention to it. Mm. It is, you know, clearly something where just about every major government in the world is trying to keep the price low. At some point, if we continue down this path, the price either has to go up or you have to end up with shortages, but I don't know which one's going to be preferred by, you know, depending on which country you talk to. And it's unclear to me that when it comes to, you know, any kind of lasting document or lasting peace, that we're at the point now where that can be reached. I hope we are. But we've just been through this enough times that I just don't know that there's anything different about this point in the cycle from where we were at previous ones, other than, hey, we've worked further through the supplies of oil that we have, the inventories that we have both domestically and overseas, and that means that there is less margin for error. Just as an example, you take a look at U.S. crude oil inventories. Commercial ones last week declined by 2 weeks ago. We don't have last week's data yet. Declined by 7.2 million barrels. SPR declined by 3.8. That's an 11 million barrel drawdown in U.S. crude that you had last week. If you look at where U.S. crude inventories are overall right now relative to pre-war, and again, these are things

0: as a generalist, didn't used to track, but now you kind of have to. Crude oil stocks before the war were at around 850 million barrels. They're at 712 today. It's a 142 million barrel decline. And remember, a decent chunk of that, somewhere between 350 and 390 million barrels, is not, you know, accessible because it's either in pipelines and you need to push oil in one end in order to get it out the other, or it's tank bottoms that are sludgy and contaminated and this and that. And so, you know, a good chunk of that is not accessible. Of the 300 million that, you know, is probably still accessible, a decent chunk of that's in the SPR, and you don't know how much you can actually get out of there because we've never emptied the SPR lower than it is today.
1: Right.
0: Like, it could be that you can take these things all the way down to, you know, another 250 million barrels of oil out of the ground. It could be that you can only do another 60. Like, we don't know. There might be some people that, you know, think they do, but no one knows for sure on this because we've literally never done it before.
2: Yeah.
0: And once the SPR was filled in the 1980s, we've never been this low before.
2: Right. Which is why I think you can assume that nobody does know, because if somebody had a real firm idea of what this meant, you wouldn't see oil prices flipping back and forth within a 30% range on an almost weekly basis now.
0: Yes.
2: So nobody knows anything when it comes to this stuff. There, if we continue on this path, there are almost certainly problems with shortages. We're going to be talking about Japan later and what the U.S. did there. Part of that was energy related. There's a lot of things that are heading towards problematic places should this current path be continued upon.
0: So that's what we've got going on in energy markets. We'll see how things develop. Again, I hope that we can get to something that's more lasting, but, you know, having been going down this road for, you know, 5+ months now, it'll be, you know, 6 at the end of August if we get there. It's just a question of, like, I don't know what has changed now that's going to make this round of negotiations be the one that gets things done relative to previous ones that, you know, didn't produce any lasting peace in the region.
2: Right. But at the same time, I don't think we will be in a perpetual war with Iran. But, boy, go take a look at our recent history in Iran, and it's not in the Middle East, and it has not exactly been anything that quickly resolves. So, yeah.
0: I don't know where we're going to go on this. We'll just have to see. Let's see. We got a piece from the Wall Street Journal that I want to get to after we take a quick break here. Last week, we got a bunch of tech earnings. We're going to talk about, now that we've had, you know, a few days to digest a little bit, what the picture looks like for those companies going forward. Some had good earnings reports, some had bad. What does it mean for the sector as a whole? We'll discuss after this.
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2: The biggest retirement decision you make may have nothing to do with your investments. 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

0: piece from the Wall Street Journal. Big tech earnings are sending valuations in opposite directions. Michael, which valuations are going in which directions?
1: Well, I think...
0: Is up down now? Is down up?
1: No, not quite. But one thing that was pretty unique was last week we had earnings reports. Let me get them all right. Meta, Amazon, Apple, and Microsoft. Those are the big four that we got reports on. Each of them, after the day after or the morning after they reported their earnings, depending on what time they reported, saw single-day price moves on their stock that were at or above 9% one way or another.
0: Large.
1: That is not... I think the one thing I feel comfortable saying is that that's not indicative of a very healthy market when you have... Forget about $1 trillion companies. Just the, you know, four of the 10 largest companies in the world swinging by double digits on earnings surprises.
0: Because that's fair.
1: Like that's yeah. That's just, you know, something I feel relatively comfortable saying.
0: You don't love to see it.
1: No. And I don't think a normal market environment would indicate to us that the earnings were that fantastic or that terrible, but rather that the market recently, with semiconductors doing what they've done and other tech-related companies doing what they've done, has lent to a lot of general volatility.
0: I guess part of it is, like, I don't even know what to do with some of this stuff. I mean, so Meta, we talked about last week, they were down, what, like 8% after their earnings, I think? Like 7 to 8, somewhere in that ballpark?
1: Yeah.
0: Okay, Meta's up 6% today.
1: Right.
0: Like, what does this even mean? Like, what are we even doing here? Like, did we all just, like, go away over the weekend and we're like, you know what?
1: Maybe Zuckerberg does know what he's doing.
0: I think I could actually buy that Zuck. Like, yeah, is that what we did over the weekend?
1: No, again, that's the stuff that just seems a little bit unhealthy. Remember, this is not some puny little company that nobody pays attention to.
0: No, it's like the biggest social media company on the planet. It's if you don't have an opinion about Meta, then you're doing it wrong.
1: Now, maybe I'm wrong. Maybe the news is so big that it's justifiable. I mean, we're talking about how many of those? I mean, three of the major companies that are, you know, in the top 10 space suddenly going cash flow negative for the first time in a long time for some of them, the first time ever for others. Meta, Alphabet, and Amazon, I believe, are all heading towards cash flow negative in the not so distant future.
0: It's good.
1: So, like,
0: it's good.
1: You know, maybe it is so unprecedented that some volatility and some swings in their stock prices are justified. But boy, it just seems like an unhealthy underlying market. And the surprising part about all of this, right? You know, semiconductors, how much got wiped out of those that stock price in the month of June alone?
0: Like a ton.
1: A whole lot of dollars got wiped out. One of the biggest sectors in the overall market or subsectors, and yet the S&P 500 was pretty much flat. And investors are really saying, hey, we have concerns about specific areas of the market, but we don't want to go stash it in cash. We want to go put it somewhere else in the market that we deem a better value.
0: Well, and I think this makes sense because... let's talk about GDP a little bit. When we look at GDP, there are two different ways that you can measure it. The one that we typically cover when we say, like, hey, GDP increased by 1.5% last quarter, like we did last week, that is real GDP. So accounting for the inflation that's measured in the deflator that's part of the GDP calculation.
1: Mm-hmm.
0: The other one that we have is what we call nominal GDP, which is, hey, if there is no inflation, what are we seeing from nominal GDP? And to give you a sense of why we do one and not the other, let's look at the 1970s. Tucker, can you fire up the old

0: Good old time machine again.
1: Twice in the first half hour.
0: I know. We got to give it a little bit of juice. So I want to go back to Q2 of 1974. I remember it well.
2: Yeah.
0: I was not yet an embryo, but nevertheless, I remember it quite well. It was a lovely spring in the United States with nominal GDP running 8.2%.
1: Sure.
0: 8.2% nominal GDP in Q2 of 74. Do you know what real GDP was accounting for inflation, Michael?
1: No.
0: Negative 0.2%, because inflation was, as they say, wicked high. It was just brutal. If we go forward again to the lovely start of the 1980s, Q3 of 1981, nominal GDP is running 14.1%. Real GDP, 4.23. So positive, like very positive still, but like a huge chunk was eaten up by inflation. Now let's compare this to what I think most people alive would say was probably the best economy of their lives, the late 1990s, the tech bubble. Mm. Not just like the economy, but everything was cool. It was the possibilities were endless. War's over forever. You know, all of us are going to be 150.
1: Neon's in.
0: We had yet to meet the Backstreet Boys. Like, all this was like... Actually, we had just met them. Jorts were cool. You had unlimited cargo pants pockets. Like, yeah. Everything was good in the late 1990s. The Beetle was back.
1: Mm. Yeah.
0: The PT Cruiser got invented, which was something we all, you know, regret.
1: Can't
0: but
1: regret,
0: listen,
1: yeah.
0: it is what it is. Late 1990s. Real GDP. 6.2%. That's lower than both the numbers I gave you from the 70s and 80s. I'm sorry, that was nominal GDP. Real GDP, 4.72. Higher than either of those numbers.
1: Right.
0: Less of that GDP growth was being eaten up by inflation, which is why the real one mattered. And that's why it felt so good. It was everything was just growing. Like we were just like weeds with like the first sun of summer on our backs.
1: Okay,
0: it was great.
1: I'm going to bring us back for a moment because you started talking about this because I was saying that people are not jumping ship out of the stock market into cash.
0: Yes, but I had to finish there.
1: Yeah, I appreciate that.
0: So here's the deal. Real GDP for the last 12 months now is running about 2.1%.
1: Okay.
0: Nominal is at 6.25.
1: Mm.
0: Here's the thing. If you... like, look at this just from an inflation perspective. The message that you get is, okay, like, there's higher inflation than I want, and that can drive bond yields up, which we're seeing. But it's also, hey, if the Fed's not going to do anything to stop inflation, if all they're going to keep doing is saying inflation's too high and we remain committed to price stability, but we're not hiking rates, then, okay, as long as prices are going to go up, sure, I still want to own risk assets because all else being equal, if a company goes from pricing its product at $100 to $105 and its profit goes from $1 to $1.05, well, it's making more profit, and so I still want to own that asset. The reason why inflation is usually bad for risk assets is because central banks come in and they're like, no, get rid of the inflation, and it slows the economy and kills profits. So if central banks aren't going to do that, which is kind of in evidence for a while now, like this is not a Kevin Warsh thing, this is not a Jay Powell thing, this is a both of them thing since 2022, well, if you're not actually going to do anything about it, then sure, give me the risk assets and I'll just rotate between all of them. Now, at some point, this becomes painful because eventually we say enough is enough or the economy slows from some other mitigating
1: factor. Yeah, that carousel
0: factor.
1: Does stop at some point.
0: But, like, I get the logic behind it. Sure, like, if you're going to let inflation run hot, okay, you're going to have to pay me more on those long-term bonds, fine. But why am I going to rotate out of equities until, you know, it's proven that something's actually slowing the earnings growth rate? I'm not going to. And I think that's kind of what investors are doing right now.
1: Yeah. Yeah, I mean, if one of the biggest concerns you have as an investor right now is inflation, then being somewhere other than stocks is pretty tough to justify. And I think it's fairly clear that the investment community, based on what we saw last week after Kevin Warsh's speech, is pretty concerned about inflation.
0: A little bit. And, you know, we'll see how bonds go. Today, we're seeing a little bit of money flowing back in that direction. So maybe that sell-off in bonds got overextended. Today's just one day. So, you know, take all this with a grain of salt. But we'll see how the situation

0: on your bike.
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13: 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Mike, as you get towards retirement, what are some of the considerations for whether you should stay in the property that you've been in for a while or consider moving to a new one?
14: To me, for most people, they come down to two factors. One would be financial, and two would be quality of life. Mm. And so, you know, first things first, right? I mean, you're heading to retirement. Did you do enough saving to be able to afford to live in the same place you did, with or without that mortgage, with where property taxes and insurance costs have been going? So that's probably number one. But the one that people kind of start to forget about is the quality of life. And so how close am I to family? How close am I to health care? And am I going to be safe in this house 20 years from now from a healthcare perspective?
13: It seems like for most people, they're going to have different priorities as far as which of those come first. 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
14: 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And so very often we do see that happen. 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
16: Markets well into positive territory to begin the week, with oil prices falling after the U.S. called off strikes in Iran to continue talks. Right now, the Dow is up over 1% or 600 points higher. S&P 500 also up over 1%, 79 points higher. NASDAQ up nearly 1.5% or 370 points higher. Russell 2000 is up 1.5%. 10-year Treasury yield is down 6 basis points at 4.68%. And oil down 6.5%, trading at $79 a barrel. According to the Financial Times, UK drug maker AstraZeneca is in talks to combine with US rival Bristol Myers Squibb in a deal that would create one of the world's biggest pharmaceutical groups, valued at nearly $400 billion. However, talks could still fall apart. AstraZeneca down by 8%, while Bristol Myers

0: is off by 1%. Meanwhile, Amazon is building on Friday's 15% rally after its impressive earnings report. The stock is up another 5% today and has officially surpassed $3 trillion in market valuation, joining Apple, Microsoft, Nvidia, and Alphabet. Elsewhere, Alibaba up by 4% after the Chinese company unveiled a new AI model that is set to be released next week. And after today's closing bell, we'll see earnings from Palantir. I'm Tucker Silva, and that is Wall Street Watch.
1: So over the weekend, I think it was originally reported by the New York Times and has subsequently been confirmed by the Wall Street Journal. Kevin Warsh floated to colleagues at the Fed the prospect of holding fewer than 8 Federal Reserve Open Market Committee meetings.
2: So right now they're every 6 weeks. Yep. This would bring them to every 8 weeks instead.
1: Well, we don't know. We don't know how many meetings he wants to cut things to.
2: I thought he was talking about cutting them to 6 meetings, or was he just talking about cutting them?
1: I haven't seen okay. Anything that suggests that I thought it was just like fewer.
2: Yeah, I might have made that up, or I might have heard it.
1: It said they had some reported discussions where 6 was mentioned, but I don't know that like that came from him.
2: Fair.
1: So, a couple things, because like you think through this, and you just there are a few different levels to work at on this. The first is, there's nothing to say that 8 Federal Reserve meetings in a year is the right number to have. It might be the one that we're accustomed to having, but it doesn't have to be the right one. There's nothing to say that you shouldn't have a monthly meeting.
2: Sure.
1: There's nothing to say you shouldn't have a quarterly meeting. There's nothing to say, hey, maybe we just meet every 6 months since most of the time we're not doing anything anyways. I mean, they're doing stuff, but they're not like actively changing policy typically.
2: Yep.
1: So I think that openness on this is worth considering just because, again, I don't know that 8 is the number that you need to have. Having said that, and this is a big having said that, what I find really interesting is this is not something that Warsh leaked publicly. This is something that all the people who were in the room with, or at least a few of them, at least 3 based on the New York Times reporting, basically went right to the Times and were like, yo, this guy is thinking about changing like the schedule, pretty much saying like they're freaked out about it.
2: He's definitely getting that family fight that he wanted.
1: So a few different things to...
2: It's pretty cutthroat.
1: So part of the reporting from the New York Times was that he floated this and then said, I want you to come talk to me individually. Mm. Which also means, okay, I want to find the people that don't want this and then put all the pressure of the group on them in order to pick them off one by one.
2: Sure.
1: So it's very clear that the dynamics within the Open Market Committee are a little tense right now with some pretty significant disagreements.
2: Yep. And you saw that, I mean, without even hearing about this fight, the fact that 3 voting members dissented at the most recent meeting all in one direction is not unheard of, but is very rare.
1: Yep. So the 8 meeting schedule that we have goes back to 1981. So we got 45 years there. The Fed is required to meet at least 4 times a year.
2: Okay.
1: We do know that. So you can't do semi-annually. But you can also have at least 3 members that call a meeting at any point where they want to. So even if you only met 4 times a year, you could always have someone say, hey, let's have a meeting. You know, 3 people get together and say, let's have a meeting. Mm. But then you risk spooking the market if you're having a meeting where one wasn't previously scheduled, which I think is why the 8 is reasonable, is normally, aside from true crises, 2008, 2020, you generally don't see actions between meetings because things are fine enough.
2: As an example of this, earlier this year, Powell and Bessent, I think, had the meeting about AI, or was that Warsh at that point? I think it was Powell.
1: Was this like the Mythos stuff?
2: Yeah. So again,
1: wasn't a Fed meeting.
2: I know that wasn't a Fed meeting, but the mere fact that Powell and Bessent met together to do something on an unplanned basis.
1: Yeah.
2: Was enough to spook people quite significantly, you and I included. Like, those two don't usually get together, especially in unplanned meetings. What's going on? So, yeah, voting members getting together and talking on meetings when it's not already pre-planned can spook markets.
1: So I think that, you know, trying the big takeaway that I have is

0: decided to not move on rates because of the war in Ukraine, like, we took away from that saying, wow, that was a big mistake. But at the moment, nobody reacted. Here, in the moment, markets reacted pretty heavily to what he said, and they reacted in a way that stated they don't have confidence in what he's doing. And so it's just a, you know, it's a bit of a gamble to go and change things up as much as they are that could lead to, and probably has already led to, more volatility in markets.
1: Piece in the Bloomberg from Claudia Sahm, who inventor of the Sahm rule, and we've talked about her quite a bit over the last couple of years. It's titled, "The Fed Needs to Start Listening to Normal People." What does Sahm propose here, and who are these normal people, and where do we find them, Michael? Where do we find the normies?
0: So,
2: not in this room.
1: Because it ain't here.
0: What she's calling for are people outside of the pure financial and economics profession to serve on more of these committees. And the committees she's talking about are all of these, you know, research committees that Kevin Warsh has started up on all the different parts of looking at the Fed. And she points out that, you know, hey, it doesn't have anybody from the labor organizations or what she defines as regular people. I'm not really sure who are the regular people in this scenario. I guess it's just people outside of the economics or financial services profession. But I'm not entirely sure that I can agree with her on this. Like, I've kind of bemoaned the fact that we don't have a PhD economist heading the Fed for two times in a row now. And to say that we should have members of labor organizations representing the Fed on its policy, I'm not sure it makes a ton of sense to me.
1: I go back and forth on a lot of this stuff here, because on one hand, I do understand that if you become, you know, too cloistered away and just looking at spreadsheets, you don't understand the impact that those spreadsheets are having on actual people.
0: Yep.
1: And by having, you know, broader, you know, representation from different experiences, you can gain a better understanding of, you know, how these are affecting things on a day-to-day basis instead of just broadly.
0: I agree there. Counterpoint to me would be, let's say you had based your Federal Reserve policy on what people are saying about how they feel about the economy recently. You would have gone for the last 5 years in a completely wrong direction with your own policy.
1: Sure.
0: You would have cut interest rates dramatically, leading to more inflation, because what the regular quote-unquote people are saying about things right now is that everything sucks and has sucked worse than ever in history for the last 5 years. So I'm just not sure what to do with that information.
1: Well, and this gets at another thing, which is just, I feel like we spend so much time, like, reaching to find people who represent our views that we don't often think, like, hey, is this person qualified to, like, understand what they're actually dealing with on this?
0: See social media.
1: You know, it's just like, it's hard. And I don't have any good answers on this, because I understand, like, yeah, of course you want people who you agree with, like, to be, like, in positions where they can make decisions, because, again, most of us, none of us really know. We're all going through this life trying to figure it out, but we all like to think that we have a decent handle on a few things. And so we like to see people who might agree with a few things, you know, representing us in different facets of life and in different organizations. So I get that. But I'm just not sure how to reconcile that with the fact that, in technical terms, managing monetary policy is hard, yo, as Jay Powell once said. Let's take a quick break. When we come back, we're talking a lot about the Fed here. I want to talk about the U.S. Treasury next.
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7: There's acronyms for everything to the point.

0: a dual intervention in the exchange rate between the yen and the dollar because it's gone too far in one direction. This, by the way, is not entirely surprising because ever since before Bessent became Treasury Secretary, he had talked about, hey, I think the yen has gotten too weak and I don't want to see that continue. So it's not surprising that at some point the Treasury under Bessent decided to get involved. I think it's perfectly reasonable. The question that is worth asking is it going to work, and what are the implications if it either does or doesn't? Mm. If it doesn't work, meaning that the yen continues to weaken, the implication is, hey, you don't have a big enough bazooka, and that means that you're going to continue to see all kinds of slippage in the Japanese economy because it continues to get more expensive to buy oil.
1: This is kind of an important factor. We talked about energy earlier. Japan is buying all of its oil in U.S. dollars if they need,
0: they have to,
1: because everybody does. And if your currency is falling against the dollar, it's making that critical import even more expensive at a time that it's already expensive and experiencing shortages.
0: So you run into problems there. If it does work, you've got a couple other problems. Then you're saying, okay, now you're going to have more flows into, you know, the Japanese economy strengthens. That potentially drives long-term bond yields up there, which makes bonds sell off elsewhere in the world. The other piece that you have to worry about is we saw this back in August of 24, one of the most powerful trades in the world is the carry trade between Japan and the U.S. Hey, if you can borrow cheaply in Japan and buy U.S. assets as the yen depreciates and you don't have to pay much, great, you can make good returns as a Japanese investor. If that reverses and investors pull money from U.S. assets to get back into Japanese currencies, you can have a violent unwind of that like we saw back in August of 24. So there's no right answer on this. It's one of these situations where it's like, hey, there's four things and you can have like two or three of them, but not all four. This is how you have to work through this situation and what it means. It's going to be interesting to see how it plays in the next month or so and if it holds. Quick break here. We got hour two coming up in a little bit.
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2: Hi, everyone. Mark Rosenthal with you on this Monday night. Here's what's happening. Showers ending early, followed by clearing and mild weather. Temperatures in the mid-60s. It will be muggy. Tomorrow, sunny, beautiful weather. Temps about 85. Hit the beach. Don't forget sunscreen. Wednesday, it'll be cloudy and muggy with occasional showers, maybe a thunderstorm, temperatures in the upper 70s. That's my forecast. I'm Mark Rosenthal.
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10: 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And today we're talking about techniques that can help protect your assets from long-term care expenses last minute. Todd, what happens to your home when a spouse enters a nursing home and no planning has been done? And is it different for single individuals?
11: Yeah, so very good question, and the answer is yes, it is different. So let's talk about the spouse first. When you're married, if you have a spouse living in the home, regardless of the value of the home, as long as it's located in Massachusetts, it's non-countable, and it's non-lienable. So it's really, truly protected. Now, don't leave it that way. Make sure you put it 100%.

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1: It's Chuck, Mike, and Tucker with you. Hope you all had a great weekend. If you enjoy watching stocks go up, then today, it's your kind of day. We got the Dow Jones Industrial Average up 529 points, 1%. The S&P is up 83 points, about 1%. NASDAQ Composite up 435 points, 1.7%. So a bunch of green on the board, which is always fun to see. Bonds getting some green as well. Yields dropping a bit today after a run-up in the second half of last week. 10-year Treasury back down 5.9 basis points to 4.686%. Still in an uptrend, but we'll see if this is the start of, you know, kind of a reversal or just a temporary reprieve before yields continue to move up. We'll see how things develop. Dollar index down 0.02% to 99.76. Gold is off $13.50 an ounce. Interesting, gold being down with yields being down. It's not something you see every day, so we'll take note of that. But gold's off $13.50 an ounce. Crude oil, on the back of President Trump indicating that he's pausing potential strikes to try to negotiate. This is the ninth time that we have seen something similar to that since mid-March.
2: Nine times.
1: Thank you very much, Principal Rooney. Always good to have you on board. We've got crude oil off $5.07 on West Texas Intermediate down to $79.60. We'll see how it holds there. Again, it did this last week and then rose again over the course of the week. So we'll see how things in the Middle East evolve in the coming days and whether there's anything that indicates a more lasting change than what we've seen during previous peace attempts over the course of the spring and summer.
3: We don't have quite as busy a calendar this week as we did last, but there will. It is a jobs week, so we'll have all those traditional reports. We're getting the JOLTS report tomorrow. We will have
1: the ADP employment. Did you see ISM manufacturing this morning?
3: I did not yet get to ISM. We'll have the jobs report Friday, weekly jobless claims. What did we get from ISM this morning at 10 a.m.?
1: Tucker, can you get the steel drums queued up for me? Yep, going to need a little bit of steel drum action because the ISM was.
4: Hold on.
1: The ISM was.
4: Feeling hot, hot, hot.
1: Yeah, it was. 55.6, hottest reading since 2024, I believe. Sorry, 2022. And new orders coming in strong, production coming in well, employment up. You have, you know, basically all good signs. Prices paid remain really elevated, so it is the sense that there could be some more inflation coming through the pipe. But really good report and continues to point towards the manufacturing sector, not just being a short-term restocking item, but potentially a shift that we're seeing there. So some good news on that front.
3: We will get earnings this afternoon from Palantir. Tomorrow, the big story is SpaceX, which we'll be covering shortly. But AMD will be reporting tomorrow, as well as Caterpillar and Merck. Wednesday, before the bell, we have Eli Lilly, the trillion-dollar pharmaceutical company, reporting, as well as a few others. But the real highlights of the week are SpaceX, AMD, and Eli Lilly, I think, are the big market movers in terms of earnings reports.
1: I had those on my list as well.
3: Excellent.
1: Let's talk about SpaceX, because it's their first earnings report as a publicly traded company tomorrow. And with that, we also are starting to get into the expiration in the lockup period for employees. It's a very kind of drawn-out schedule that starts earlier than normal and then continues later than normal, probably to try to just blunt the impact that that lockup schedule has on the stock price.
3: A lockup schedule being, you know, employees as well as pre-IPO investors who were not allowed to sell their shares for a period of time. That's very typical in an IPO. Elon Musk's own shares, I believe, are more than a 12-month lockup, as well as some other key executives and investors. But for many, those lockups expiring shortly.
1: So here's what we know about SpaceX's earnings. They're going to report earnings in three segments. Space.
3: Mm-hmm.
1: Glad to hear it. Connectivity. Mm-hmm. Think Starlink and things like that. And AI. The space business is, you know, obviously the one that we're all most familiar with, I think. The one that is, you know, again, when we look at this, probably, you know, the driver of actual, you know, revenue and profit activity is probably the connectivity one.
3: Yep.
1: And AI, based on the data that we saw from their you know, pre-IPO paperwork, is spending a bunch of money and not really making any right now.
3: Yeah. They actually, based on the fact that they're selling a whole bunch of their capacity, they might see a little bit of revenue coming from it. But yes, just like everybody else, they are hyperscaling the investment and not seeing much of a return on it. And, you know, the author of this piece at least calling it wild. And I do think the earnings call going to be wild. And I do think he has a good summary for why. It's a $1.4 trillion company, which was $3 trillion company only 3 weeks ago, valued at 35 times estimated 2026 sales, led by the world's richest human, Elon Musk. So, yeah, I think a lot of this will be a little bit wild. It is the first ever earnings report for this company. The stock, what was the first trade at? 150?
1: In that ballpark. It got up to 225.
3: Got up to 225 at one point. Is currently trading at $111 per share, hence the, you know, $1.4 versus $3 trillion valuation that we're talking about here. And given the way that any other company that's been hyperspending on AI, or frankly, even just growth companies that aren't even spending on AI, have been treated recently in markets, think Apple, I do expect that the price reaction could be pretty severe here.
1: Yeah, it's going to be just interesting to see how this thing actually trades once earnings start coming in on a regular basis for them. Obviously, there's a ton of hype around them. That hype can either be fulfilled or not. I'm not telling you anything that you don't know. Look, Elon Musk's companies have a history of trading above what people think is, you know, anything resembling a fundamental valuation.
3: Mm-hmm.
1: So I'm not going to be one of those people that sits here and is like, well, it's trading blank times, you know, this, and that's what his companies do.
3: Yeah.
1: And at some point,
3: pretty standard.
1: At some point, again, it might not be for 10 years, 20 years, however long, Elon's not going to be able to run these companies anymore, and then we'll see, you know, how they trade under whoever comes after him. His job right now is, okay, can you make, you know, the most of it while you're getting this extra valuation from the market because of you? And we'll see how it ends up playing out there. So the problem with all of the businesses that SpaceX operates in, they're really expensive. Like, none of these are cheap businesses to get into.
3: Frankly, none of the businesses that Elon Musk is in generally are, you know, low-cost intensive businesses.
1: Social media is.
3: Yeah, it's Twitter, I guess. Is that part of SpaceX? Yeah, it is.
1: Yeah, I think so. So I think you look at this, and space, again, is typically like really capital intensive. There's a reason why until recently there basically was no private space exploration, is because it's really expensive. Like,
3: government only game.
1: Even now, it's not like you just have like people like going up and like exploring space on their own. SpaceX's revenue on the space side, it's government contracts to do government work.
3: Mm-hmm.
1: Like, that's basically what it is. On the connectivity side, yeah, as part of that, they also do, you know, their own launches of satellites for Starlink. And there's money in that once the satellites are up, but it's still really expensive to get them actually up there and operating. In AI, we've talked about it. Look, in Q1, they spent $7.7 billion on CapEx. They had revenue of $818 million. So they're spending a bunch of money to hopefully make money down the road. We'll see how it plays out. Let's take a quick break. When we come back, I want to talk about something. I want to talk about just a really sad Bitcoin hack, actually, from last week. I've been reading about this for the last 4 or 5 days, and we're going to talk about this next when we return.
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3: Retirement isn't just one stage of life. It changes over time, and your home should change with it. This is Mike Armstrong from the Armstrong Advisory Group. You may have heard of the go-go years, when you're traveling and enjoying the freedom you've worked so hard to earn. Then come the slow-go years, when convenience starts to matter more, and

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0: All right, so Bitcoin is a cryptocurrency. You may have heard of it. Some people have some people don't. And last week, starting on July 30th, again, I'm not a big cryptocurrency guy. It's not my thing, but it comes up, you know, occasionally. And quite honestly, like most of the time in the last like 5 to 10 years that it's come up, it's been like, oh, this cryptocurrency scam hit, or like this pump and dump scheme hit, or like, you know, it's a lot of kind of unseemly stuff.
1: Minnesota, for instance, recently banned all Bitcoin ATMs due to the number of people using them to pay what turned out to be scams.
0: Yeah, there's a lot of it. So here's the deal. There are a bunch of people within the cryptocurrency world, specifically within like the Bitcoin world, that I think don't try to like run in the scammy places, but
1: true believers
0: truly believe, like, for one reason or another, hey, like, this is the future of finance, and I'm going to be responsible as I can be with me, and I'm going to do all the things that I need to do in order to build my future using this. And one of the things that's typically recommended by proponents in the crypto world is, hey, once you have, like, your crypto, you know, stacked is the term that's used, is put it into cold storage so that, you know, it's safer. And cold storage, the basic premise of it is, remember, your Bitcoin is always on the blockchain. So, like, it's always out there. But in order to access it, you can have different encryption keys that you can then pull away from the internet and basically hold in a disconnected wallet for safekeeping. Think of it as, like, yeah, your safe deposit box always exists at the bank, but if you keep, you know, the password to be able to access, you know, to get your key or your, you know, I don't have a safe deposit box, so I don't know how it works exactly. But you've got your key that you've got to use, and the bank has theirs, and okay, like, great, now you can, you know, keep yours safe. So, in any case, there was a platform, it still is, it's called ColdCard, which it was one of these cold storage wallets. And it used an encryption key in order to, again, supposedly protect the holders from having their Bitcoin taken. And pretty much what ended up happening here, what someone found out, was that the key for these wallets that was supposed to be random wasn't as randomized for a certain set of them as they were supposed to be, and also had far lower encryption than it was supposed to. And so over the last several days, it appears that in total, somewhere in the ballpark of... again, we don't know exactly, but it looks like at least $100 million, potentially several $100 million of Bitcoin have been stolen from these cold card wallets. Because even though that wallet is disconnected, if you can go through and you have, you know, predictable keys for them, remember, the Bitcoin is still always on the blockchain. The wallet does not keep the Bitcoin from being stolen. It, you know, in theory, provides the encryption so that no one else can access it, but if that encryption is broken, then it's gone. And so what you're seeing in this case are a bunch of people who truly did everything they were supposed to when it came to cryptocurrency. They didn't get involved in the scammy ones. They didn't, you know, do the latest pump and dump. They might have been saving $5 a month for the last, you know, decade. And there are stories, if you go to like the Reddit Bitcoin subreddit, you've got, like, random people in rural India that make $300 a month that have been putting, like, $5 a month away for the last 10 years and had finally gotten, like, a Bitcoin and basically were like, I thought this was going to be, like, my way out of here, and now everything I have is gone.
1: And I think this is tough to kind of put your head around as a U.S. listener right now, where, yeah, I think many would look at, oh, you're taking the $3 that you can save and putting it into something like Bitcoin. You know, shame on you. You know, you save in dollars or savings accounts. Think about other places in the world, though, where that is not the type of stability that the U.S. dollar affords you.
0: Correct.
1: Right? I mean, you live in El Salvador. Saving in the local currency provides you no assurance of future. If you live in Argentina or... India, I would have to say, is a little bit less of a concern on that front, but nonetheless, like, there are plenty of places in the world where the idea of saving into the stock market or saving into a stable currency like the dollar is just not practical, and that this was seen as by many as a replacement for that. So yeah, pretty disheartening, and I guess just kind of further proof to me that the use cases that over and over have been brought up as viable for this thing just keep getting proven wrong over and over
0: again. Well, and this is the tough thing, is that there really is no recourse on this kind of stuff. There is no FDIC for it. There is no SIPC for it. It is very much the Wild West.
1: Occasionally, the FBI goes and hacks one of the hackers and steals it back.
0: Yep.
1: So you can cross your fingers that maybe that happens, and then you can maybe petition the U.S. government for your cryptocurrency back. But, you know, probably no guarantee of that happening, and probably pretty tough to actually get the payment if it ever does happen.
0: So I just, again, when stuff happens like last week with the Situational Awareness Fund.
1: Yeah, the hedge fund that blew up.
0: Honestly, to a certain extent, I find it kind of acceptable to laugh at, you know, people managing $45 billion who name their fund Situational Awareness and then blow up on a 3% drawdown in indices.
1: Yeah.
0: It's okay to punch up is kind of how I view it. When you have people that their life savings have now been stolen from them through no fault of their own, and specifically through trying to do the right thing, which is, I need to get my crypto into cold storage. I feel just gutted for them.
1: Mm-hmm.
0: I can't imagine how I would feel if that happened to me. And I know there's no way that this is there's almost no way this is going to be recovered.
1: And the frustrating piece, too, I mean, there's not exactly somebody in particular to point the blame at. There's the company that, what is it, Cold Card is the company that screwed up the encryption. You can point the blame at the hackers themselves who stole it. But that's the whole point of Bitcoin, is that it is this decentralized
0: That's beholden
1: thing
0: to no one.
1: That's beholden to no one. And so what are you going to do about it?
0: And I guess my question is, look, if all Bitcoin is at this point, because this really gets at that core myth of Bitcoin, which is it's money that, you know, is supposed to be that once you have it put aside in cold storage that no one can take.

0: 800-393-4001. 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
4: 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Mike, when we look at the considerations for people in their housing and retirement, one that comes up are these continuing care retirement communities, CCRCs, or age-in-place communities, as they're known. How does someone make a decision about looking at one of those?
0: Well, I think the first, obviously you have to sort out your priorities, but the first thing is to think long-term about this. And what people sometimes overlook with these places is that term continuing care means that they adapt to your needs over time, but they do not just allow anyone in. In a lot of cases, they will have cognitive and physical tests that you need to pass in order to be accepted into these communities that then will provide all sorts of care later in life. And so I think early on is always better if you're considering that sort of thing.
4: The financial aspect of these also has a number of considerations as well in terms of what's actually affordable given your particular budget and liquidity.
0: 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All of these really important considerations.
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5: Markets staging a strong rally to begin the week as oil prices are dropping after the U.S. called off strikes in Iran to continue talks. Right now, the Dow is up 1% or 526 points. S&P 500 up nearly 1.2% or 89 points higher. NASDAQ now up 1.8% or 467 points higher. Russell 2000 is up 1%.

0: 5.6%. 10-year Treasury yield down 5 basis points at 4.68%. And oil down by 6%, trading at $79 a barrel. According to the Financial Times, AstraZeneca is in talks to combine with U.S. rival Bristol Myers Squibb in a deal that would create one of the world's biggest pharmaceutical groups, valued at nearly $400 billion. However, talks could still fall apart. AstraZeneca down by 9% now, while Bristol Myers is off modestly. Meanwhile, Amazon is building on Friday's 15% rally following its impressive earnings report. The stock is up another 5% today and has officially surpassed $3 trillion in market valuation, joining Apple, Microsoft, Nvidia, and Alphabet. Alibaba up over 5% after the Chinese company unveiled a new AI model that is set to be released next week. And after today's closing bell, we'll see second quarter earnings from Palantir. I'm Tucker Silva, and that is Wall Street Watch.
1: Mike, we got a piece here from Bloomberg. The post-pandemic travel boom is finally losing steam. Is it?
2: I don't know. There were fewer Americans traveling to Europe, the Middle East, and just generally abroad this summer than last year. Obviously, we have a spike in energy oil prices, flight prices, and some general concern about flying through the Middle East right now that could be putting some of the damper on all of this. But, you know, these are real numbers. The number of U.S. travelers flying internationally this June fell by 3.2%. Travel from the U.S. to Europe this July down 5.7%. There might be something to that. But I went and took a look. Forget about international travel, just, hey, how many people are going through TSA? We used to look at this during COVID quite a bit to see, is anybody actually traveling? The March through July period, I measured that one specifically because hypothetically you could have some concern about oil prices and anything from March on. 2026 was 99.5% the volume of 2025. So you're really at the exact same spot. Now, granted, if you're traveling in March, April, May, June, or July, you probably, or in many cases, booked that travel prior to the increase in ticket prices and things like that. So I don't think it's the perfect measurement. But I'm not sure that our travel boom is really losing a whole lot of steam right now based on a temporary fall this summer.
1: No, again, this is talking specifically like international travel between the U.S. and Europe. I'll also go with Marriott. This morning, reported their earnings. And Marriott at this point is pretty much the dominant hotel chain in the world, having bought up, was it Starwood? Yeah, Starwood a few years back. Not a few, like 10 years back now. It's been a while. Other ones still exist. Like, you still have Hilton, you still have IHG, but they're a fraction of the size of Marriott. Marriott tells you more about what's going on with travel and lodging than just about any other hotel company. So here's the deal. A couple different things. Number one, when you look at Marriott's occupancy year over year for Q2, it's up 0.2%. It's not down. It's up 0.2%. Their revenue per available room, or RevPAR, as it's known in the biz, up 5%, which means not only are they seeing occupancy up, they're able to push price. Okay, they're pushing price and still getting higher occupancy than last year. Now, as has been the case for the last couple of years, the high end is driving the bulk of this. If you look at their U.S. and Canada luxury segment, it's up 9.1% for RevPAR. Their middle segment called Premium is up 5. Their lower one called Select is up 4.4. But that's a narrower dispersion than we saw last year when the lower end was basically not moving at all. And this, again, matches what we have seen from banks and what they're telling us about spending data, and that is not just at the high end now. The lower end is starting to pick up as well, and that's being reflected in Marriott's broadening out of their hotel revenue. So I think, yes, there might be something happening between the U.S. and Europe in terms of, you know, international travel being diminished, but domestic travel seems pretty robust.
2: Yep.
1: If you look at overall total flight numbers around the world, they're still up year over year. And so I don't see anything that suggests a broader, more durable shift in travel downshifting.
2: No, I don't either. And I would expect some, by the way, given jet fuel prices, right? Like, I do expect

0: in terms of what does it mean for businesses, what does it mean for communities, and what does it mean for just kind of like the social framework that we operate within. And I think it's interesting because for a couple of different reasons. The first, there's no doubt that one of the things we've seen in the last 15 years is just a huge proliferation of craft alcohol of all kinds.
1: Sure.
0: Started with beer and then moved into spirits afterwards.
1: Yep.
0: And now that's coming crashing down.
1: Yep.
0: Part of that, I think, is just oversaturation.
1: Mm-hmm.
0: You've had one craft IPA, you've had 99% of them.
1: Mm-hmm.
0: Like, there's not a ton of variation in a lot of cases, and I think that people have woken up to that. It's happened with whiskey and bourbon. It's happened with, like, you're seeing this across the alcohol landscape. And some of that is just the nature of the boom-bust cycle in these industries. But with the broader talk of, you know, more and more people saying, hey, drinking at all is not healthy for me, I think it does raise questions about what it means for businesses that have supplied alcohol, namely bars and restaurants, and how it alters the social and community fabric there. But also, hey, if you're not doing things that historically brought people together, even if they're not healthy for you, how do you continue to actually hang out with people on a weekly basis that aren't living in your house with you?
1: Yeah, I would tend to say that we will find another way to fill our schedules, but I fear that it is with things like social media, in which case I don't think that's healthy for society. I'm not terribly convinced that we as a society should be concerned about fewer bartender jobs and bars, generally speaking, if people pull back on alcohol. I think, you know, the net gain to our health might be okay there. And, you know, to the extent that there have been bars that have closed and bartenders lost, how many jobs and new businesses have come about because of the cannabis industry? I think there's been a fair number of new ones there, whether you like it or not. I'm not putting a judgment on that, but, you know, that got replaced with something else. I do wonder about the youngest generation that went through the COVID period and seems to socialize a lot differently than we did. And I don't know, I hate to call a different generation completely different than the one before it. But I do wonder if drinking rates are going to permanently stay this much lower, or if they will correct in some meaningful way back to where other generations were.
0: Yeah, I think we'll have to just see how it evolves over the next 5 or 6 years, because there's plenty of times where I still remember, look, when us millennials were in our 20s, it was, oh, look, like, they're never going to buy houses, they're never going to settle down, and sure enough, like, you look at millennial home ownership rates now, and they're in line with previous generations, and they move to the suburbs, and yada yada. So I think let's see how this evolves, but it's an interesting set of open questions that we just need to watch and see what happens with them. Let's take a quick break. When we return, it's time for Stack Roulette.
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2: Mike, there's only one piece that we can kick Stack Roulette off with today. Glad Tucker put it in the stack because I saw it and was like, Tucker better put this in the stack. Otherwise, he's not stacking anymore. And it's titled, Helicopter Parents Are Co-Piling Their Adult Children's Careers. And my goodness, like, I'm sure we got this with the millennials when we were, 22. But I just need to read from this because
3: this reminds me of Deborah Barone going in to save Robert's interview at the FBI.
2: Y'all have never seen anything till you've seen this. Stephen Clark had the unpleasant task of firing a 24-year-old. Twice! Once was in a brief conversation with the new hire, who showed up late or not at all four times in his first week at a construction job.
4: So, like, clear-cut case, you're fired.
2: Right, like, you've never done anything for us, you can't prove that you're doing anything because you're showing up late or not, and so you're gone.
4: Mm-hmm.
2: Then Clark had to do it all over again, this time with the guy's mother. She called him a few hours later, pleading to give her son another chance. When Clark told her no, things got heated before the end of the call. I don't know what the right... Actually, no, I do know. Here's the deal. My first job, it was in... Let me think.
3: Stop and Shop, right?
2: It was in Stop and Shop. I'm trying to think of how old I was when I got it. It was either 14 or 15 when you're able to get your work permit in Massachusetts. I can't remember how old I was.
3: Teenager.

0: the bird out of your nest, you gotta stop bringing them worms.
1: Oh man.
0: Like I'm sorry. It's just not gonna work. And again, after a Gen Z employee at Nation's Best Holdings, a chain of hardware and home goods stores, didn't get an exceeds expectations designation on his performance review at HR last year, Amber Little, the chief HR executive, got a call asking why. It was one of a number of calls from parents her office has picked up recently about issues ranging from negative feedback to understanding which health insurance plan to choose. Guys, here's the deal. If you're a parent and you've got like a 24-year-old that you're picking their health insurance plan for, what is your plan for when you die and they can't rely on you anymore? Because you're going to die at some point. We all are. And odds are, as someone older than your child, it will be you first. So, like, you're not helping your kid by picking their adult plan for health insurance.
1: This stuff is getting absurd.
0: It is. And, look, I'm sure these stories were written in 2010 about the millennials, too. So I'm sure this is every generation. But it seems worse now, partly because I'm older and crotchetier, which is the way to say it. But also, like, the estimates that you have here are crazy in terms of it's like as much as like 20% of parents are involved in their adult children's like job search and selection. Like, what are we doing here?
1: Can you imagine for a moment getting, I'm just trying to put myself in the shoes of the hiring manager and getting a call or the HR manager, whatever, from this adult's.
0: Okay,
1: 60-year-old mother.
0: Here's why I can't be an HR manager. Mike, I want you to call me as, like, Tucker's parent.
1: Chuck, Tucker didn't get a great performance review, and I want you to reconsider.
0: You're fired.
1: The mom?
0: Yeah, you're fired. But
1: also,
0: I need to work here.
1: Don't fire
0: doesn't matter.
1: My
0: you're
1: mom.
0: Fired.
1: Also, privacy. I can't talk to you about your son's career.
0: No!
1: Or about his career.
0: I can't talk to you about, like, you're going to talk to me, oh, which health insurance plan's best for them. I got HIPAA, man. I don't want HIPAA all up in my business.
1: Don't do this to your kids. Like, you're doing it to your kids. It's not helping them.
0: No, you're just not. My goodness. So yeah. Glad I don't work in HR. Well, let's take a quick break for the entire rest of the day. We'll reconvene tomorrow. Tell your parents. They can listen to us at least.
2: 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And today we're talking about techniques that can help protect your assets from long-term care expenses last minute. Todd, what happens to your home when a spouse enters a nursing home and no planning has been done? And is it different for single individuals?
3: Yeah, so very good question, and the answer is yes, it is different. So let's talk about the spouse first. 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But so what? Getting on the Medicaid at the Medicaid rate is better than paying privately.
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3: Hi, everyone. Mark Rosenthal with you on this Monday night. Here's what's happening. Showers ending early, followed by clearing and mild weather. Temperatures in the mid-60s. It will be muggy. Tomorrow, sunny, beautiful weather. Temps about 85. Hit the beach. Don't forget sunscreen. Wednesday, it'll be cloudy and muggy with occasional showers, maybe a thunderstorm. Temperatures in the upper 70s. That's my forecast. I'm Mark Rosenthal.
4: 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There's too many options.
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12: 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I'm Susan Powers, a financial advisor.

0: And it's not just for folks who didn't plan, because you could have planned and protected assets from the nursing home and still have assets that are at risk for the nursing home outside the trust. 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Brand new for the month. Let's go to, where are we going? Idaho first. So in this case, the situation is Robert is owns property and deeds one half to his wife, Juanita.
1: Mm-hmm.
0: Fine. He does that in 1990. They're divorced in 2005, at which time they prepared two deeds transferring their respective interests to themselves and to five kids. And they wrote on the deed, for valuable consideration, but no money amount listed. No money amount. Okay, well, Juanita then gets on Medicaid from, I guess, 1996 to 2015. They owe $137,000 to the state. Robert goes on Medicaid from 06 to 08, owes about $4,000 to the state. And so the Department of Medicaid files a claim to have the deeds set aside because they were transferred without valuable consideration to the kids. Disqualifying transfer. And this is according to the state of Indiana rule or Idaho rules. Well, all the defendants agree that they were transferred without consideration, but for valuable consideration,
1: right,
0: whatever that means. So the trial court granted the department's summary judgment deed and said, or motion, and said the deed should be set aside, you know, stating that the claim was timely filed still. And the Supreme Court agreed, saying it was timely filed by some four-year catch-all rule in Idaho and the provisions of that rule. But they didn't get caught by the 10-year statute of limitations. So, again, the whole point here is that these property, this was a problem at the end of the day,
1: right,
0: for this Medicaid situation. They somehow got on Medicaid. Maybe the house was the primary resident and it was non-countable. I don't know how. But now they're saying we want to be paid back because they died, because these assets should have never been transferred.
1: What a nightmare. Owning property with seven people in total.
0: You're right, Susan.
1: That's crazy.
0: Looking at this saying, what are you doing here? So these are really some major problems that you should avoid. So let's just, the lesson here is more, you know, let's just talk about how to deal with real estate in general. I don't care so much about the outcome of this case as I do what we can learn from it.
1: Right.
0: The general rule is, you know, once you put a child or a grandchild's name on the deed, you've made a completed gift of that half or that portion that you give, whatever portion it is. You know, if it's done without consideration, and oftentimes you'll see that, you know, I give the property to my child for $1.
1: Right.
0: Well, that's not valuable consideration, folks. That's a gift.
1: So you have to be fair market value.
0: Right.
1: Got it.
0: That's just a gift. They say, well, no, I sold it for $1. No, you didn't.
1: Right.
0: You gave it away.
1: Mm-hmm.
0: Okay. And from a Medicaid, well, so from a gift tax standpoint, certainly it's a taxable gift. Well, from a Medicaid standpoint, it's a disqualifying transfer because you gave something away and got less than fair market value in return,
1: right,
0: for what you gave away. So Medicaid says you're disqualified for 5 years or whatever the penalty period is based on the calculation. Okay, so I don't love that. Now here they're saying

0: saying it was gray because they said it was done for valuable consideration, but no money was listed. I'm pretty sure with no money being listed, that's a gift.
1: Yeah.
0: I'm not sure you're going to get away with that. What's the lesson here? What do we learn? Well, first and foremost, Susan, you could say it in your sleep. Don't put kids' names on deeds.
1: Don't give your stuff away during life, your real estate. Nothing good comes from that.
0: I mean, now the problems begin, right? The kids own half in this case. If there's a divorce, half's at risk.
1: And you got five kids. Chances are one of them's getting divorced.
0: Five times the risk.
1: Right?
0: And you're right. 50% people get divorced, you're going to have a problem.
1: Yeah,
0: most
1: you got
0: likely.
1: 2.5 divorces coming up.
0: Yeah, get ready. Buckle up. You know? And it's, say there's no divorce. Now you want to sell your property. Well, half the proceeds are going to go to the kids.
1: Mm-hmm.
0: You know, plus, you know, you need the kids' permission to sell because their name's on the deed.
1: Five permissions. Let's just put that
0: in
1: there.
0: Wow, you're right. Then you got tax problems, right? The kids don't live there, so they don't get a capital gains exclusion. So they're going to pay higher capital gains tax. You know, you get your $250,000 or $500,000 exclusion if you're single versus married. So you have that going for you. But then the problem is you only get half the money back. And you might need more money than that, even if the kids give you permission to buy your new home. And so now the kids have to hopefully give you back their money, less the taxes they paid. And now they might have a gift tax on top of the capital gains tax that they paid because of the property you gave them.
1: And Robert and Juanita were divorced to begin with. So, yeah, let's muddy these waters a little bit more.
0: Wow. I mean, this is just problematic, right? And then, of course, if death occurs, the property would go to the kid, which might disinherit other kids because you only put certain kids.
1: Yep.
0: I don't know, folks. And from a Medicaid standpoint, remember, even if you still owned half, that half is going to remain at risk. So it's not like you've really protected these assets. Now the kids are going to have to buy out your half to try and get the property to them if they want to keep it.
1: Right.
0: So you've really not done a lot. And if you own it as tenants in common, the state can recover against your probate assets. So, folks, this is just a disaster, right? Put a trust together and you're not going to have any of these problems. But you could be faced with last-minute situations, and this guide will help you understand what's countable, what's not, and how not to just write the check. 866-848-5699.
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0: help John with the fight to terminate it, because he petitioned to.
1: Sure.
0: Now he wants to fight it.
1: Free Britney.
0: To fight, yeah, terminate the guardianship. July 2017, John and Elizabeth get married, but they never tell Anthony. Anthony's the attorney. Anthony, however, had on several occasions told Elizabeth not to marry because the marriage would be voidable because of the guardianship.
1: Yes.
0: Well, on December 11th, 2017, John dies. And, of course, the fight begins as to who gets what.
1: Right.
0: Well, John, as you might imagine, died without a will. So he died intestate. Now, why does that matter? Well, John's parents and the siblings, brother, are the only heirs, so no kids.
1: Mm-hmm.
0: Unless he's married.
1: Right.
0: Then there's a spouse. So you see where this is headed.
1: It stops right there with Elizabeth.
0: Because they're arguing that the marriage is void ab initio, meaning it never existed. John lacked capacity to consent to the marriage. Well, the trial court agreed and said no marriage existed, and intestate succession statute applies because there's no will.
1: Good night, Elizabeth.
0: So could be goodbye, Elizabeth, on this one. Well, Elizabeth appealed, and the Supreme Court reversed.
1: Really?
0: I'm sorry. The appellate court reversed the trial court.
1: To say she's in.
0: Say she's in. And the Supreme Court reversed the appellate court.
1: She's out.
0: Saying she's out. And their argument was, to become a putative spouse, you would have to go through a ceremony, live with a person, and have good faith belief that you are married to that person. Then you're a putative spouse, which means you'd apply. Until you gain knowledge, you're not married. Well, the rule here is she knew in advance of getting married that it was voidable. The attorney told her, don't marry this guy. You've got a problem. Therefore, there can be no good faith belief that she was married. And therefore, the Supreme Court agrees with the trial court. Elizabeth is out.
1: Yeah.
0: And might be the right decision. Mm-hmm. Don't really know on this case. Kind of, you know, in my eyes, it's, I get it. You know, were they married or not? Was he competent or not?
1: I'm going to need more details. I'm going to need like a ABC movie of the week kind of details.
0: I don't think this is going anywhere. But again, we need to learn what we learned from this, because someone died without a will. And this whole marital status is so important when you're dealing with the intestate succession statute, because you didn't tell anybody where you want stuff to go.
1: Mm-hmm.
0: Folks, things happen. When I say things happen, you can also find yourself entering a nursing home or a family member entering a nursing home, and you got to deal with assets that are either outside of a trust if you've done planning, because there's always some, or a lot more assets if you've done none. And this guide is the last-minute Medicaid eligibility guide, so that it, in essence, it says, don't write a check to the nursing home just because you think you're not eligible for Medicaid. The example in this guide is $2.4 million couple that gets sick, no planning, yet we get them eligible for Medicaid last minute. That's because the guide talks about countable assets versus non-countable assets, rental property versus a house. A house, whether you're married or single, makes a difference. Joint bank accounts versus investment accounts, whether you're married or single, also makes a difference. How these assets are treated are important, and it makes a difference as to whether they're countable or not countable. And then, of course, even deals with annuities for assets that you have over the financial eligibility limit. Folks, don't write the check. Get the guide, how to become Medicaid eligible last minute. 866-848-5699 or LegalExchangeShow.com. 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And you can also go to Cushing Dolan PC for more information on our Instagram page. Tips and lessons. Well, in this case, I think the biggest issue is not planning.
1: Yeah.
0: There's no planning. So it's a big problem here. Waiting till you have questionable capacity to plan or to marry, for that matter, is a problem.
1: Mm-hmm.

0: So don't put your planning off. Now, let's explain what could have happened here. If they're married, in this case, the spouse is likely, under the intestate succession statute, because again, no planning, no will, no nothing, likely she probably would have got all the money. Because right. The assets through the intestate succession statute, when they have no kids, remember they said he only had parents and siblings.
1: Mm-hmm.
0: But if he had a spouse, the spouse would be first in line. I don't know every state intestate right. succession statute, but I have a funny feeling the spouse is going to be pretty high on that Plinko board.
1: Right.
0: So, you know, you at least want to do a will to direct where your assets go if you're going to get married and do planning.
1: Mm-hmm.
0: If you get married, and John, you're getting married here, if you're competent, please do planning after you're married to take care of your spouse and to take care of your rest of your family if you want
1: yeah.
0: to. Okay. Now, remember, the will here, even if they did a will, it would at least direct where the assets go, but it would not have avoided probate, it would not have reduced the estate taxes, and it would not be protecting the assets from the cost of nursing home care down the line. Now, what about a guardianship? Well, if you've not done any planning and you think it's too late to do planning, it might not be. You can do a guardianship,
1: mm-hmm.
0: right? If you have a guardianship, you could have said, listen, I want them to appoint a guardian ad litem, which is an attorney to represent the ward.
1: Yep.
0: And then the family, which is also kind of working with the father in this case, or the parent, and say, look, we need to do an estate plan. Why? And explain to the guardian ad litem the benefits. I want to take care of my spouse if he mm-hmm. believes he's married. I want to then provide how it goes to my children. There's a reason for it. And if the guardian ad litem agrees that this is a good reason to protect the ward and foster the ward's wishes,
1: yep.
0: then both the estate planning attorney and the guardian ad litem would go to the lawyer and say, and maybe this case Anthony, would go to the judge and say, this is what we want to do. Everybody agrees it's a good idea.
1: Mm-hmm.
0: And the judge would say, okay, do it.
1: Yeah.
0: It's called a petition to do an estate plan through the guardianship. So you could have done that.
1: Yeah. You know, I think about Todd, without having anything in place, and, you know, Elizabeth is out, those assets go up a generation. Mom and Dad could be in a nursing home. They could be at risk. You know,
0: that's a
1: so
0: great
1: you,
0: point.
1: You put
0: yeah.
1: that at risk, and then it's got to be taxed on the way down again.
0: You're absolutely right. There's so many things, so many layers to think about here that if in this case, you're right. I can tell you that parents come before siblings
1: yep.
0: in most intestate succession mm-hmm. statutes. So you're right. If she's out here,
1: yep.
0: the parents are in.
1: Yep.
0: So the parents would end up getting these assets, and you're right. If they're in a nursing home or they're old, these are assets that are now not only going to be subject to the nursing home, but as you said,
1: taxed again.
0: They're going to be taxed again on the way back down to the sibling, mm-hmm. in this case, the son or daughter of that client. Folks, the goal here is get your planning in order. If a trust was in place, he could have provided for the spouse and still preserved assets for mom and dad and his siblings if he wanted to.
1: Yep.
0: Or you can do it for your family, your kids from a second marriage, whatever.
1: Mm-hmm.
0: Take care of the spouse. Take care of the kids. Folks, last-minute Medicaid eligibility guide, brand new for the month. 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
1: 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Once again, here's Todd Lutsky and Susan Powers.
2: Welcome back, Todd. I have a few questions from listeners for you. First question comes from Bob in Hyannis, Mass., and Bob writes, can I buy my mother's house from her at a discount and then let her live there rent-free for the rest of her life in exchange for that discount? She's having a hard time keeping up with the mortgage payments, and I'm in a position to help her out. The sale would leave her with around $100,000 in proceeds after she pays off the mortgage. If she ends up going into a nursing home, would this be an issue with Medicaid if she sells it to me at a discount, even if it's in exchange for living rent-free?
3: So
2: we're looking for a loophole here.
3: Yeah, I'm not sure we're going to find it. This is a very interesting question because here's what you need to think about. In this case, you know, mom owns a house.
2: Yeah.
3: Let's just say it's $1 million home.
2: Sure.
3: And they sell it for $600,000 discount, right? And she gets $600,000. So she technically got less than fair market value up front.
2: $400,000 less.
3: Right, up front. So that's going to look like a part sale, part gift.
2: A $400,000 gift, right?
3: Yeah. Certainly that's how the IRS will treat it.
2: Right.
3: As a part sale, part gift. You know, the fact that you're letting her live with you, well, in her house, I guess, since you own it now, you know, rent-free. I mean, lots of times parents live with family members and the rent is not an issue.
2: Yep.
3: It's not like the government imputes rent and says, oh, you can't live there for free, so therefore you have rental income, child.
2: Oh, yeah.
3: They don't, you know, would never know and would never really impute rent that way. So I'm not sure that the nursing home or the state, rather, from a Medicaid perspective, is going to allow that. They're not going to say that is value received for the house to eliminate the $400,000 freebie or gift, if you will. I don't think that would happen. So I mean, you're welcome to try it, but I think in the back of your mind, you're going to need to know that there's a 5-year waiting period
2: for that $400,000.
3: For the $400,000, right? Not for the piece that you bought.
2: It'd be a penalty, right? That $400,000 would be a penalty for the nursing home.
3: Right. This is what I think. That's what we say. It's a partially disqualifying transfer.
2: Right.
3: You know, if she walked away with $1 million, well, then that's okay. The nursing home says, well, we don't care. She's got $1 million.
2: She got the fair market value in return.
3: In fact, they're happy because they can easily attach the million dollar money. Whereas if she actually had a home and never sold it and ended up going in the nursing home, and let's say it's $1 million, that's still, even if she's single, even under the new rules that are coming out in 2027 for Medicaid, which is the value of the house for disqualifying valuation for a single person is going to drop to $1 million nationwide. Right now in Massachusetts, it's much higher, right? It's gone up over $1 million to make the house for a single person non-countable. If you go over that number, the house is countable if you're single. That number is coming down after the BBBA
2: passed. Oh, I hadn't heard that.
3: Yeah, 2027, it's going to drop to $1 million.
2: Huh.
3: And so it'll be across the board. So even here, if it was $1 million, even in the future, that house would be non-countable if she got sick and went into the nursing home. Yeah, they'd put a lien on it, but at least she'd be on Medicaid.
2: Right.
3: Right? So that would be – but with

0: $1 million, there's no non-countable house anymore. So you'd have to do some other last-minute technique to protect that. So I don't love this.
1: If she's having trouble paying the bills, would he be better off just paying her bills for a while and keeping the house so that if she's going to go to a nursing home, then they could get it protected?
0: Yeah. Plus, there'll be a step
1: or
0: up in basis.
1: Or move it into a nursing, an irrevocable trust now, and then...
0: Maybe do that. Yeah, maybe just do some planning. I mean, she doesn't sound like she's going in the nursing home anytime soon. She's just struggling financially.
1: Right.
0: Yeah, throw it into the trust and
1: might be a better alternative.
0: Help her pay some bills.
1: Hmm.
0: Not a bad idea at all.
1: Yeah.
0: But, folks, these are some last-minute things to think about, right? A house is different than money. Money, you have to deal with annuities last minute to try to buy those. Rental property, how are those treated? How is a vacation home treated? How is a house treated married versus single? Different rules, folks, but they still could be non-countable. How much money can you keep as a community spouse versus a single person? You know, folks, all this is in the guide. 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
1: Our last question comes from Tony in Scusset, Mass. And Tony writes, my wife has been taking care of her mom for a few years now. She moved in with us a year ago and started renting out her home. She's now going into a nursing home. Can we save her home if she's been living with us for the past year and it was not her primary residence?
0: Well, the answer is going to be yes.
1: Oh.
0: So how's that?
1: I enjoy that answer. And I thought for sure it was going to be, it depends.
0: And it's going to be yes. And again, this is why I want you folks to get this guide. This is a great example. How is a rental? Now she's converted the home from a home to a rental property, the way I see it.
1: Yeah.
0: And so either way, depending on the value, but in this case, because it's a rental property and it's not your home, remember those valuation limitations I was talking about a minute ago?
1: Yep.
0: And how they might change in 2027 regarding the value of your primary residence?
1: Yep.
0: For a single person, which is what we got here, you don't have that issue with a rental property. With a rental property, there's no value limitation. But there's a regulation that says property generating income essential to self-support is non-countable.
1: Hmm.
0: But lienable.
1: Okay.
0: But non-countable, which means it's not going to prevent mom from becoming eligible for Medicaid, even though she's done no planning and has this now rental property in her name. Not going to be countable, but lienable. I'll explain that. Okay, so I love this because it will help. Again, I think she should do advanced planning and
1: of course,
0: put the house
1: in.
0: But if you don't have that advanced planning done, this will prevent it from becoming a countable asset. Now, when I say lienable, the lien is actually your friend.
1: How so? Because it doesn't sound very friendly.
0: It's not, but it's your friend here. Because if I can get on Medicaid, instead of paying $16,000, $17,000, I've seen even more lately, a month for the cost of the nursing home, it's more like $7,000 if you're on Medicaid. Okay, so if I'm on Medicaid, I'm only bleeding down my assets at $7,000 a month, right? And if I've got Social Security and pension of, say, $3,000 combined.
1: And rental income in this case.
0: And in this case, I've got rental income of maybe $2,000.
1: Yep.
0: Now I'm at $5,000 a month coming in.
1: Of income.
0: Of income. That means that goes to the nursing home to pay the bill. And if I'm on Medicaid and the private pay and the Medicaid rate is only $7,000, that means the state is only paying $2,000.
1: So $24,000 a year
0: is the lien on
1: the property.
0: You can
1: pay close to that for 1 month.

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2: Welcome back into The Legal Exchange with Todd Lutsky. I'm Susan Powers, a financial advisor with the Armstrong Advisory Group. And I'm joined, of course, by Todd Lutsky, a partner with the law firm of Cushing & Dolan with a master's in taxation. So, Todd, this month's guide, it's all about last-minute planning for the nursing home, applying for Medicaid, seeing, you know, what assets are risk, what can be protected, and so forth. I want to actually go through a list of different types of assets, and you can tell us, and I want to do married couples as well as single individuals here. What's at risk and what, how they're all treated.
3: All right, let's run through the list.
2: How about the home? We talked about single people in the last segment. How is the home treated for married couples?
3: Well, certainly the biggest asset. Most people have it.
2: Most times, yep.
3: All right, so the home for single, you want me to go?
2: Let's start with married couples.
3: Yeah, start with married. So with married couples, it becomes the easiest asset to protect, believe it or not. Because there's really no rules. Here's the only rule you need.
2: A little wild, wild west of the homestead.
3: Yeah. So if it's a house and it is your primary residence, community spouse, meaning you're living there.
2: So the healthy spouse.
3: Healthy spouse.
2: Yeah.
3: You're living there. It is your primary residence, and it is located in Massachusetts.
2: Okay. So this is specific for Mass.
3: Yeah. Located here.
2: Yep.
3: Regardless of how much it's worth, remember the value limitations.
2: So we don't have that threshold of $1 million.
3: We have no value limitation rule. So living in it, located in Massachusetts, and no value limitation rule, it is automatically non-countable.
2: Nice.
3: But you can't stop there.
2: Okay.
3: Oh, it's not only non-countable, it's non-lienable.
2: Oh, it's a total freebie.
3: Yeah. This is a protected, doesn't matter. But if it's owned jointly, and I just want to go one step further with your question. If it's owned jointly, don't leave it that way when you're going through the application process, right? You have 90 days from the date of approval to move that asset to the spouse in the home,

0: the community spouse living in the community, 100%. Get the sick spouse's name off it.
1: How come?
0: Well, what if the sick, what if the healthy spouse dies first?
1: That's happened. We've seen that happen time and time again.
0: Right. So the jointly held property would pass to the surviving joint owner, which is the sick spouse in the nursing home. Now it's lienable.
1: Okay.
0: And at risk. So you don't want to do that. And you, there's rules that allow you to transfer assets to spouses with no penalty period. Mm-hmm. So get the house in the name of the community spouse 100%. And then plan for her later.
1: Right, because this is not a lifetime freebie. Because if the sick spouse that's in the nursing home dies, now she's a single person with a house. So how is that treated?
0: Right. So that's why we don't want to stop. So after eligibility is obtained for the sick mm-hmm. spouse.
1: After
0: it's obtained.
1: That's important.
0: And you've moved the house to the healthy spouse 100%, yep. which that can be done during the process. But even if you wait, you have 90 days after the process is complete mm-hmm. to get the house over to the healthy spouse. Once it's in the hands of the healthy spouse and sick spouse is approved for Medicaid, you need to get back to your lawyer
1: yep.
0: and say, I now want to do Medicaid planning for me mm-hmm. as a single person. I want to take the house and put it in a Medicaid trust. I want to take some of my money, put it in a Medicaid trust. Because if I get sick in the future,
1: right.
0: I'm now a single person and rules are different.
1: Yeah.
0: And I might not be able to dodge the bullet as easily as I did there.
1: Okay.
0: Folks, that's a everyday last minute technique. The goal of this guide, last minute Medicaid eligibility, is simply to say, don't write the check to the nursing home when you're going to be admitting somebody to a nursing home. 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
1: So let's say in this example, Todd, the healthy spouse doesn't get the right guidance legally.

0: into a nursing home, right?
1: Yeah.
0: If you leave your house and go to assisted living for a year and then go to a nursing home,
1: not your primary
0: house, you didn't leave your house to go to a nursing home. That's going to make the house completely
1: Could you go back for a day?
0: I don't know how that would work.
1: I want
0: out.
1: A loophole.
0: So one, as long as it was your primary residence.
1: Yeah.
0: Then what happens is you got to go through this checklist. Is there a value limitation? Yes. Right now it's a little over $1 million in mm-hmm. mass. In 2027, it's going to be $1 million.
1: Locked in at a million.
0: If it's $1.1 million, $1.2 million, $1.3 million, your house is automatically countable if you're single. Hard stop.
1: Don't bother applying.
0: That's right. Don't bother applying. Mm-hmm. But so let's say it's your primary residence. It's under this valuation limitation number.
1: Yep.
0: Good. Then you go through this checklist. It's going to be non-countable if a spouse is living there. No, it's single. If you have a sibling that you own it with jointly.
1: Oh, the little wild card exception.
0: It could be non-countable, right? But most importantly, if you check.

0: 248-5699.
1: Todd Lutsky from the law firm of Cushing & Dolan, thank you so much.
0: Thank you, Susan. Always a pleasure.
1: I'm Susan Powers, a financial advisor with the Armstrong Advisory Group. We thank you for joining us today, and we'll be back again next week on The Legal Exchange with Todd Lutsky.
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4: Hi everyone, I'm Mark Rosenthal. Here's what's happening for this afternoon. You'll need the rain gear, folks. It's occasional showers and thunderstorms around, some with heavy rains, temperatures mainly in the 70s. Showers ending before dark, then clearing overnight, mild and muggy, low 65. Tomorrow, great beach day with lots of sunshine. It'll be warm and muggy, temperatures around 85. Wednesday, there could be more showers and it will be muggy. That's my forecast. I'm Mark Rosenthal.
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3: Hi, this is Chuck and Mike from the Armstrong Advisory Group. We have a guide available this month titled Navigating Retirement Housing Choices. Mike, when we look at the considerations for people in their housing and retirement, one that comes up are these continuing care retirement communities, CCRCs, or age-in-place communities, as they're known. How does someone make a decision about looking at one of those?
4: Well, I think the first, obviously you have to sort out your priorities, but the first thing is to think long-term about this. And what people sometimes overlook with these places is that term continuing care means that they adapt to your needs over time, but they do not just allow anyone in. In a lot of cases, they will have cognitive and physical tests that you need to pass in order to be accepted into these communities that then will provide all sorts of care later in life. And so I think early on is always better if you're considering that sort of thing.
3: The financial aspect of these also has a number of considerations as well in terms of what's actually affordable given your particular budget and liquidity.
4: 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Well, is that worth it if I'm going to be paying more in property taxes given the composition of my assets and income? All of these really important considerations.
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0: counts, folks, or to the deeds. Then we head over to Illinois. We got a Supreme Court decision there in a situation where, you know, Sean in this case is a guardian for the brother and John, and John fights guardianship, and then he doesn't want to be declared incompetent. Then he ends up marrying Elizabeth, and the question is whether that marriage is actually void or void ab initio, or, you know, does it exist? And then he of course dies without a will, and so is she a spouse or not a spouse? Is she going to get the money? Folks, this is all about not planning again, right? Not planning. And you know what? That does happen. I get it. And that's really what this guide this month is all about, right? And it's not just for folks who didn't plan, because you could have planned and protected assets from the nursing home and still have assets that are at risk for the nursing home outside the trust. It happens all the time. But if you haven't planned, there's a lot more assets outside the trust that are at risk. Either way, folks, the guide this month is last-minute Medicaid eligibility. How can you become eligible for Medicaid even though you have assets? Assets are treated differently, right? They're countable. There's countable assets, non-countable assets. There's, you know, married couples. How is a house treated if you're married versus single? How are joint bank accounts treated if you're married versus single? Versus investment accounts, which are different than bank accounts, versus life insurance. How does that work? 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Folks, rental property, another one. All these assets are treated differently last minute for Medicaid eligibility. Some are countable, some are not. 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Brand new for the month. Let's go to, where are we going? Idaho first. So in this case, the situation is Robert owns property and deeds one half to his wife, Juanita.
1: Mm-hmm.
0: Fine. He does that in 1990. They're divorced in 2005, at which time they prepared two deeds transferring their respective interests to themselves and to five kids. And they wrote on the deed, for valuable consideration, but no money amount listed.
1: Hmm.
0: No money amount. Okay, well, Juanita then gets on Medicaid from, I guess, 1996 to 2015. They owe $137,000 to the state. Robert goes on Medicaid from 06 to 08, owes about $4,000 to the state. And so the Department of Medicaid files a claim to have the deeds set aside because they were transferred without valuable consideration to the kids. Disqualifying transfer. And this is according to the state of Indiana rule or Idaho rules. Well, all the defendants agree that they were transferred without consideration, but for valuable consideration,
1: right?
0: Whatever that means. So the trial court granted the department's summary judgment deed and said, or motion, and said the deed should be set aside, you know, stating that the claim was timely filed still. And the Supreme Court agreed, saying it was timely filed by some four-year catch-all rule in Idaho and the provisions of that rule. But they didn't get caught by the 10-year statute of limitations. So, again, the whole point here is that these property, this was a problem at the end of the day,
1: right,
0: for this Medicaid situation. They somehow got on Medicaid. Maybe the house was the primary resident and it was non-countable. I don't know how, but now they're saying we want to be paid back because they died, because these assets should have never been transferred.
1: What a nightmare. Owning property with seven people in total.
0: You're right, Susan.
1: That's crazy.
0: Looking at this saying, what are you doing here? So these are really some major problems that you should avoid. So
1: Let's
0: just, the lesson here is more, you know, let's just talk about how to deal with real estate in general. I don't care so much about the outcome of this case as I do what we can learn from it.
1: Right.
0: The general rule is, you know, once you put a child or a grandchild's name on the deed, you've made a completed gift of that half or that portion that you give, whatever portion it is. You know, if it's done without

0: consideration. And oftentimes you'll see that, you know, I give the property to my child for $1.
1: Right.
0: Well, that's not valuable consideration, folks. That's a gift.
1: So you have to be fair market value.
0: Right.
1: Got it.
0: That's just a gift. They say, well, no, I sold it for $1. No, you didn't.
1: Right.
0: You gave it away.
1: Mm-hmm.
0: Okay. And from a Medicare, well, so from a gift tax standpoint, certainly it's a taxable gift. Well, from a Medicaid standpoint, it's a disqualifying transfer because you gave something away and got less than fair market value in return.
1: Right.
0: For what you gave away. So Medicaid says you're disqualified for 5 years or whatever the penalty period is based on the calculation. Okay, so I don't love that. Now, here they're saying it was gray because they said it was done for valuable consideration, but no money was listed. I'm pretty sure with no money being listed, that's a gift.
1: Yeah.
0: I'm not sure you're going to get away with that. What's the lesson here? What do we learn? Well, first and foremost, Susan, you could say it in your sleep. Don't put kids' names on deeds.
1: Don't give your stuff away during life, your real estate. Nothing good comes from that.
0: I mean, now the problems begin, right? The kids own half in this case. If there's a divorce, half's at risk.
1: And you got five kids. Chances are one of them's getting divorced.
0: Five times the risk.
1: Right?
0: And you're right. 50% people get divorced, you're going to have a problem.
1: Yeah,
0: most
1: likely.
0: You got
1: 2.5 divorces coming up.
0: Yeah, get ready. Buckle up. You know? And it's, say there's no divorce. Now you want to sell your property. Well, half the proceeds are going to go to the kids.
1: Mm-hmm.
0: You know, plus, you know, you need the kids' permission to sell because their name's on the deed.
1: Five permissions. Let's just put that
0: in
1: there.
0: Wow, you're right. Then you got tax problems, right? The kids don't live there, so they don't get a capital gains exclusion. So they're going to pay higher capital gains tax. You know, you get your $250,000 or $500,000 exclusion if you're single versus married. So you have that going for you. But then the problem is you only get half the money back. And you might need more money than that, even if the kids give you permission to buy your new home. And so now the kids have to hopefully give you back their money, less the taxes they paid. And now they might have a gift tax on top of the capital gains tax that they paid because of the property you gave them.
1: And Robert and Juanita were divorced to begin with. So, yeah, let's muddy these waters a little bit more.
0: Wow. I mean, this is just problematic, right? And then, of course, if death occurs, the property would go to the kid, which might disinherit other kids because you only put certain kids.
1: Yep.
0: I don't know, folks. And from a Medicaid standpoint, remember, even if you still owned half, that half is going to remain at risk. So it's not like you've really protected these assets. Now the kids are going to have to buy out your half to try and get the property to them if they want to keep it.
1: Right.
0: So you've really not done a lot, and if you own it as tenants in common, the estate, the state can recover against your probate assets. So, folks, this is just a disaster, right? Put a trust together and you're not going to have any of these problems. But you could be faced with last minute situations, and this guide will help you understand what's countable, what's not, and how not to just write the check. 866-848-5699.
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1: Welcome back into The Legal Exchange with Todd Lutsky. I'm Susan Powers, a financial advisor with the Armstrong Advisory Group, and I'm joined by Todd Lutsky, a partner with the law firm of Cushing & Dolan with a master's in taxation. Todd, where are we headed now?
2: We're going to head over to Illinois. We got a Supreme Court case going on over there. So in this case, the facts are that Sean is guardian for his brother. Now, keep in mind, brother, no wife, kids here. For brother John as of May 30th, 2017. Well, John says, no, I don't want to have a guardian for me. So he fights the guardianship. And the court denies it, but appoints Anthony, an attorney, to help John with the fight to terminate it. Because he petitioned to...
1: Sure.
2: Now he wants to fight it.
1: Free Britney.
2: Terminate the guardianship. July 2017, John and Elizabeth get married, but they never tell Anthony. Anthony's the attorney. Anthony, however, had on several occasions told Elizabeth not to marry because the marriage would be voidable because of the guardianship.
1: Yes.
2: Well, on December 11th, 2017, John dies. And, of course, the fight begins as to who gets what.
1: Right.
2: Well, John, as you might imagine, died without a will. So he died intestate. Now, why does that matter? Well, John's parents and the siblings, brother, are the only heirs, so no kids.
1: Mm-hmm.
2: Unless he's married.
1: Right.
2: Then there's a spouse. So you see where this is headed.
1: It stops right there with Elizabeth.
2: Because they're arguing that the marriage is void ab initio, meaning it never existed. John lacked capacity to consent to the marriage. Well, the trial court agreed and said no marriage existed, and intestate succession statute applies because there's no will.
1: Good night, Elizabeth.
2: So could be goodbye, Elizabeth, mm-hmm. on this one. Well, Elizabeth appealed, and the Supreme Court reversed.
1: Really?
2: I'm sorry. The appellate court reversed the trial court.
1: To say she's in.
2: Say she's in. And the Supreme Court reversed the appellate court.
1: She's out.
2: Saying she's out. And their argument was, to become a putative spouse, you would have to go through a ceremony, live with a person, and have good faith belief that you are married to that person. Then you're a putative spouse, which means you'd apply.
1: Mm-hmm.
2: Until you gain knowledge, you're not married. Well, the rule here is she knew in advance of getting married
1: that
2: it was voidable. The attorney told her, don't marry this guy. You've got a problem. Therefore, there can be no good faith belief that she was married. And therefore, the Supreme Court agrees with the trial court. Elizabeth is out.
1: Yeah.
2: And might be the right decision. Mm-hmm. Don't really know on this case. Kind of, you know, in my eyes, I get it. You know, were they married or not? Was he competent or not?
1: I'm going to need more details. I'm going to need like an ABC movie of the week kind of details.
2: I don't think this is going anywhere, but again, we need to learn what we learned from this, because someone died without a will, and this whole marital status is so important when you're dealing with the intestate succession statute, because you didn't tell anybody where you want stuff to go.
1: Mm-hmm.
2: Folks, things happen. When I say things happen, you can also find yourself entering a nursing home or a family member entering a nursing home, and you got to deal with assets that are either outside of a trust if you've done planning, because there's always some, or a lot more assets if you've done none. And this guide is the last-minute Medicaid eligibility guide, so that it, in essence, it says,

0: says, don't write a check to the nursing home just because you think you're not eligible for Medicaid. The example in this guide is $2.4 million couple that gets sick. No planning, yet we get them eligible for Medicaid last minute. That's because the guide talks about countable assets versus non-countable assets, rental property versus a house. A house, whether you're married or single, makes a difference. Joint bank accounts versus investment accounts, whether you're married or single, also makes a difference. How these assets are treated are important, and it makes a difference as to whether they're countable or not countable. And then, of course, even deals with annuities for assets that you have over the financial eligibility limit. Folks, don't write the check. Get the guide, how to become Medicaid eligible last minute. 866-848-5699 or LegalExchangeShow.com. 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And you can also go to Cushing Dolan PC for more information on our Instagram page. Tips and lessons. Well, in this case, I think the biggest issue is not planning.
1: Yeah.
0: There's no planning. So it's a big problem here. Waiting till you have questionable capacity to plan or to marry, for that matter, is a problem.
1: Mm-hmm.
0: Right? So don't put your planning off. Now, let's explain what could have happened here. If they're married, in this case, the spouse is likely, under the intestate succession statute, because again, no planning, no will, no nothing, likely she probably would have got all the money. Because right. The assets through the intestate succession statute, when they have no kids, remember they said he only had parents and siblings.
1: Mm-hmm.
0: But if you had a spouse, the spouse would be first in line. I don't know every state intestate right. succession statute, but I have a funny feeling the spouse is going to be pretty high on that Plinko board.
1: Right.
0: So, you know, you at least want to do a will to direct where your assets go if you're going to get married and do planning.
1: Mm-hmm.
0: If you get married, and John, you're getting married here, if you're competent, please do planning after you're married to take care of your spouse and to take care of your rest of your family if you want
1: yeah.
0: to. Okay. Now, remember, the will here, even if they did a will, it would at least direct where the assets go, but it would not have avoided probate, it would not have reduced the estate taxes, and it would not be protecting the assets from the cost of nursing home care down the line. Now, what about a guardianship? Well, if you've not done any planning and you think it's too late to do planning, it might not be. You can do a guardianship,
1: mm-hmm.
0: right? If you have a guardianship, you could have said, listen, I want them to appoint a guardian ad litem, which is an attorney to represent the ward.
1: Yep.
0: And then the family, which is also kind of working with the father in this case, or the parent, and say, look, we need to do an estate plan. Why? And explain to the guardian ad litem the benefits. I want to take care of my spouse if he mm-hmm. believes he's married. I want to then provide how it goes to my children. There's a reason for it. And if the guardian ad litem agrees that this is a good reason to protect the ward and foster the ward's wishes,
1: yep.
0: then both the estate planning attorney and the guardian ad litem would go to the lawyer and say, and maybe this case Anthony, would go to the judge and say, this is what we want to do. Everybody agrees it's a good idea.
1: Mm-hmm.
0: And the judge would say, okay, do it.
1: Yeah.
0: It's called a petition to do an estate plan through the guardianship. So you could have done that.
1: Yeah. You know, I think about Todd, without having anything in place, and, you know, Elizabeth is out, those assets go up a generation. Mom and Dad could be in a nursing home. They could be at risk. You know,
0: that's a great
1: point. You put
0: yeah.
1: that at risk, and then it's got to be taxed on the way down again.
0: You're absolutely right. There's so many things, so many layers to think about here that if in this case, you're right. I can tell you that parents come before siblings
1: yep.
0: in most intestate succession mm-hmm. statutes. So you're right. If she's out here,
1: yep.
0: the parents are in.
1: Yep.
0: So the parents would end up getting these assets, and you're right. If they're in a nursing home or they're old, these are assets that are now not only going to be subject to the nursing home, but as you said,
1: taxed again.
0: They're going to be taxed again on the way back down to the sibling, mm-hmm. in this case, the son or daughter of that client. Folks, the goal here is get your planning in order. If a trust was in place, he could have provided for the spouse and still preserved assets for mom and dad and his siblings if he wanted to.
1: Yep.
0: Or you can do it for your family, your kids from a second marriage, whatever. Mm-hmm. Take care of the spouse. 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
4: Welcome back, Todd. I have a few questions from listeners for you. First question comes from Bob in Hyannis, Mass., and Bob writes, can I buy my mother's house from her at a discount and then let her live there rent-free for the rest of her life in exchange for that discount? She's having a hard time keeping up with the mortgage payments, and I'm in a position to help her out. The sale would leave her with around $100,000 in proceeds after she pays off the mortgage. If she ends up going into a nursing home, would this be an issue with Medicaid if she sells it to me at a discount, even if it's in exchange for living rent-free?
5: So
4: we're looking for a loophole here.
5: Yeah, I'm not sure we're going to find it. This is a very interesting question, because here's what you need to think about. In this case, you know, mom owns a house.
4: Yeah.
5: Let's just say it's $1 million home.
4: Sure.
5: And they sell it for $600,000 discount, right? And she gets $600,000. So she technically got less than fair market value up front.
4: $400,000 less.
5: Right, up front. So that's going to look like a part sale, part gift.
4: A $400,000 gift, right?
5: Yeah. Certainly that's how the IRS will treat it.
4: Right.
5: As a part sale, part gift. You know, the fact that you're letting her live with you, well, in her house, I guess, since you own it now, you know, rent free. I mean, lots of times parents live with family members and it's the rent is not an issue. Yeah. It's not like the government imputes rent and says, oh, you can't live there for free, so therefore you have rental income, child.
4: Oh, yeah.
5: They don't, you know, would never know and would never really impute rent that way. So I'm not sure that the nursing home, or the state, rather, from a Medicaid perspective, is going to allow that. They're not going to say that is value received for the house to eliminate the $400,000 freebie or gift, if you will. I don't think that would happen. So I mean you're welcome to try it, but I think in the back of your mind you're going to need to know that there's a 5-year waiting period
4: for that $400,000.
5: For the $400,000, right? Not for the piece that you bought.
4: It'd be a penalty, right? That $400,000 would be a penalty for the nursing home.
5: Right. This is what I think. That's what we say. It's a partially disqualifying transfer.
4: Right.
5: You know, if she walked away with $1 million, Well, then that's okay. The nursing home says, well, we don't care. She's got $1 million.

0: She got the fair market value in return.
1: In fact, they're happy because they can easily attach the million dollar money. Whereas if she actually had a home and never sold it and ended up going in the nursing home, and let's say it's $1 million, that's still, even if she's single, even under the new rules that are coming out in 2027 for Medicaid, which is the value of the house for disqualifying valuation for a single person, is going to drop to $1 million nationwide. Right now in Massachusetts, it's much higher, right? It's gone up over $1 million to make the house for a single person non-countable. If you go over that number, the house is countable if you're single. That number is coming down after the BBBA
0: passed. I hadn't heard that.
1: Yeah, 2027, it's going to drop to $1 million. Huh. And so it'll be across the board. So even here, if it was $1 million, even in the future, that house would be non-countable if she got sick and went into the nursing home. Yeah, they'd put a lien on it, but at least she'd be on Medicaid.
0: Right.
1: Right? So that would be – but with $1 million, there's no non-countable house anymore. So you'd have to do some other last-minute technique to protect that. So I don't love this.
0: If she's having trouble paying the bills, would he be better off just paying her bills for a while and keeping the house so that if she's going to go to a nursing home, then they could get it protected?
1: Yeah. Plus, there'll be a step
0: or
1: up in basis.
0: Or move it into a nursing, an irrevocable trust now, and then
1: maybe do that. Yeah, maybe just do some planning. I mean, she doesn't sound like she's going in the nursing home anytime soon. She's just struggling financially.
0: Right.
1: Yeah, throw it into the trust and
0: might be a better alternative.
1: Help her pay some bills.
0: Hmm.
1: Not a bad idea at all.
0: Yeah.
1: But folks, these are some last minute things to think about, right? A house is different than money. Money, you have to deal with annuities last minute to try to buy those. Rental property, how are those treated? How is a vacation home treated? How is a house treated married versus single? Different rules, folks, but they still could be non-countable. How much money can you keep as a community spouse versus a single person? You know, folks, all this is in the guide. 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And you can also go to Cushing Dolan PC, the Instagram page, for more information.
0: Our last question comes from Tony in Scusset, Mass. And Tony writes, my wife has been taking care of her mom for a few years now. She moved in with us a year ago and started renting out her home. She's now going into a nursing home. Can we save her home if she's been living with us for the past year and it was not her primary residence?
1: Well, the answer is going to be yes.
0: Oh.
1: So how's that?
0: I enjoy that answer. And I thought for sure it was going to be, it depends.
1: And it's going to be yes. And again, this is why I want you folks to get this guide. This is a great example. How is a rental? Now she's converted the home from a home to a rental property, the way I see it.
0: Yeah.
1: And so either way, depending on the value, but in this case, because it's a rental property and it's not your home, remember those valuation limitations I was talking about a minute ago?
0: Yep.
1: And how they might change in 2027 regarding the value of your primary residence?
0: Yep.
1: For a single person, which is what we got here, you don't have that issue with a rental property. With a rental property, there's no value limitation. But there's a regulation that says property generating income essential to self-support is non-countable.
0: Hmm.
1: But lienable.
0: Okay.
1: But non-countable, which means it's not going to prevent mom from becoming eligible for Medicaid, even though she's done no planning and has this now rental property in her name. Not going to be countable, but lienable. I'll explain that. Okay, so I love this because it will help. Again, I think she should do advanced planning and
0: of course,
1: put the house
0: in.
1: But if you don't have that advanced planning done, this will prevent it from becoming a countable asset. Now, when I say lienable,

0: 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I'm Susan Powers, a financial advisor with the Armstrong Advisory Group. 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
0: Welcome back into The Legal Exchange with Todd Lutsky. I'm Susan Powers, a financial advisor with the Armstrong Advisory Group. And I'm joined, of course, by Todd Lutsky, a partner with the law firm of Cushing & Dolan with a master's in taxation. So, Todd, this month's guide, it's all about last-minute planning for the nursing home, applying for Medicaid, seeing, you know, what assets are risk, what can be protected, and so forth. I want to actually go through a list of different types of assets, and you can tell us, and I want to do married couples as well as single individuals here. What's at risk and how they're all treated?
3: All right, let's run through the list.
0: How about the home? We talked about single people in the last segment. How is the home treated for married couples?
3: Well, certainly the biggest asset. Most people have it.
0: Most times, yeah.
3: All right, so the home for single, you want me to go?
0: Let's start with married couples.
3: Yeah, start with married. So with married couples, it becomes the easiest asset to protect, believe it or not. Because there's really no rules. Here's the only rule you need.
0: A little wild, wild west of the homestead.
3: Yeah. So if it's a house and it is your primary residence, community spouse, meaning you're living there.
0: So the healthy spouse.
3: Healthy spouse.
0: Yeah.
3: you're living there. It is your primary residence.

0: residence, and it is located in Massachusetts.
1: Okay, so this is specific for Mass.
0: Yeah, located here.
1: Yep.
0: Regardless of how much it's worth, remember the value limitations?
1: So we don't have that threshold of a million.
0: We have no value limitation rule. So living in it, located in Massachusetts, and no value limitation rule, it is automatically non-countable.
1: Nice.
0: But you can't stop there.
1: Okay.
0: Oh, it's not only non-countable, it's non-lienable.
1: Oh, it's a total freebie.
0: Yeah. This is a protected, doesn't matter.
1: Mm-hmm.
0: But if it's owned jointly, and I just want to go one step further with your question. If it's owned jointly, don't leave it that way when you're going through the application process, right? You have 90 days from the date of approval to move that asset to the spouse in the home, the community spouse living in the community, 100%. Get the sick spouse's name off it.
1: How come?
0: Well, what if the healthy spouse dies first?
1: That's happened. We've seen that happen time and time again.
0: Right. So the jointly held property would pass to the surviving joint owner, which is the sick spouse in the nursing home. Now it's lienable.
1: Okay.
0: And at risk. So you don't want to do that. And there's rules that allow you to transfer assets to spouses with no penalty period. Mm-hmm. So get the house in the name of the community spouse 100%. And then plan for her later.
1: Right, because this is not a lifetime freebie, because if the sick spouse that's in the nursing home dies, now she's a single person with a house. So how is that treated?
0: Right, so that's why we don't want to stop. So after eligibility is obtained for the sick spouse.
1: After.
0: After it's obtained.
1: That's important.
0: And you've moved the house to the healthy spouse 100%. Yep. Which that can be done during the process, but even if you wait, you have 90 days after the process is complete to get the house over to the healthy spouse. Once it's in the hands of the healthy spouse and sick spouse is approved for Medicaid, you need to get back to your lawyer and say, I now want to do Medicaid planning for me.
1: Mm-hmm.
0: As a single person, I want to take the house and put it in a Medicaid trust. I want to take some of my money, put it in a Medicaid trust. Because if I get sick in the future, I'm now a single person and rules are different.
1: Yeah.
0: And I might not be able to dodge the bullet as easily as I did there.
1: Okay.
0: Folks, that's a everyday last minute technique. The goal of this guide, last minute Medicaid eligibility, is simply to say, don't write the check to the nursing home when you're going to be admitting somebody to a nursing home. 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

0: as a single person, assuming they've done no additional planning, right? When you go into a nursing, when you go into a nursing home as a single person, the rules governing the home are slightly different. One, still has to be your primary residence when you were going in, when you left the house to go into a nursing home, right?
1: Yeah.
0: If you leave your house and go to assisted living for a year,

0: money and then dealing with money. Don't sell it.
1: So those are primary residences. What if, say, you have a vacation home? Is that treated the same way with a lien?
0: So a vacation home is a much bigger problem.
1: Okay.
0: So a vacation home is not your home, and at least currently, it's not a rental.
1: Essential to self-support.
0: Not generating any income.
1: Yeah.
0: Essential to self-support. It's just a piece of property that you go hang out in.
1: Mm-hmm.
0: It will be 100% countable and will cause you the inability to become eligible for Medicaid. But don't panic. This is why you get the guide. This is why you learn about things. This is why you call your lawyer when you go to a nursing home. The advice I might give at that point is, why not convert it to a rental? You've not been renting it, rent it.
1: Okay.
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1: Todd Lutsky from the law firm of Cushing & Dolan, thank you so much.
0: Thank you, Susan. Always a pleasure.
1: I'm Susan Powers, a financial advisor with the Armstrong Advisory Group. We thank you for joining us today, and we'll be back again next week on The Legal Exchange with Todd Lutsky.
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1: Hope you all had a great weekend. It's Chuck, Mike, and Tucker with you here on the Financial Exchange. And we'll kick things off with what is kind of a familiar Monday to us at this point, in that the United States has paused attacks, the president deciding to hold off on additional attacks on Iran, citing progress made with negotiating. Iran has subsequently denied that there's been any progress and has said we're not planning on negotiating. Pakistan has confirmed there's no negotiations happening in the next 24 hours, in Islamabad at least. So this is, and again, so here's the thing. I've gotten to the point where I have to keep a calendar. I have a separate Google calendar that I write in every day that just tracks what's happening in the Middle East.
2: Yeah. Because I've never seen that scene from Always Sunny where Charlie's trying to connect all these pictures using string. It's what his office looks like these days.
1: It's like it's messy. Mm. And here's what we have actually as it, you know, relates to this war and the attempts to end it for good. There have been nine to this. Nine times we've seen this happen.
3: Nine times.
4: There it is.
1: Thank you. I appreciate that. And starting on March 23rd, the president earlier in that week had... the time machine's fired up, too. We're traveling back in time about 4.5 months to March 23rd. The president postponed announced attacks on Iran's power grid, citing, quote, very good and productive negotiations. Got it. March 26th, 3 days later, extended that deadline for negotiations by another 10 days, saying that negotiations were going well. April 7th, two-week ceasefire to try to conclude the 10-point plan. April 21st extended the ceasefire indefinitely after mediators requested more time. May 18th held off on major strike because, quote, serious negotiations were underway. June 11th canceled strikes hours after threatening to hit Iran very hard, claiming a negotiating breakthrough. June 17th, we did have the memorandum of understanding signed.
2: Yep.
1: For a 60-day negotiating period. July 27th, during that 60-day negotiating period, paused bombing campaign to give diplomacy another chance. That was last weekend. And now today, canceling a planned attack after, you know, Iran reportedly agreeing to negotiations. So
2: obviously, the way you've run through that calendar of events, Chuck, it makes it sound as though we're just in a constant state of good news here. Obviously, the parts that are unmentioned is that every time in between there was defined by a bunch of missiles and
1: additional
2: bombs
1: strikes
2: and
1: yeah,
2: drones being sent in either direction.
1: Yeah, so I think where I stand at this point, I think that, again, if you're looking at this in terms of like what it means for the oil market, my answer is I have no idea, and oil is uninvestable at this point because everyone's paying attention to it. Mm. It is, you know, clearly something where just about every major government in the world is trying to keep the price low. At some point, if we continue down this path, the price either has to go up or you have to end up with shortages. But I don't know which one's going to be preferred by, you know, depending on which country you talk to. And it's unclear to me that when it comes to, you know, any kind of lasting document or lasting peace, that we're at the point now where that can be reached. I hope we are. but we've just been

0: through this enough times that I just don't know that there's anything different about this point in the cycle from where we were at previous ones, other than, hey, we've worked further through the supplies of oil that we have, the inventories that we have both domestically and overseas, and that means that there is less margin for error. Just as an example, you take a look at U.S. crude oil inventories. Commercial ones last week declined by 2 weeks ago. We don't have last week's data yet. Declined by 7.2 million barrels. SPR declined by 3.8. That's an 11 million barrel drawdown in U.S. crude that you had last week. If you look at where U.S. crude inventories are overall right now relative to pre-war, and again, these are things that as a generalist, didn't used to track, but now you kind of have to. Crude oil stocks before the war were at around 850 million barrels. They're at 712 today. It's a 142 million barrel decline. And remember, a decent chunk of that, somewhere between 350 and 390 million barrels, is not, you know, accessible because it's either in pipelines and you need to push oil in one end in order to get it out the other, or it's tank bottoms that are sludgy and contaminated and this and that. And so, you know, a good chunk of that is not accessible. Of the 300 million that, you know, is probably still accessible, a decent chunk of that's in the SPR, and you don't know how much you can actually get out of there because we've never emptied the SPR lower than it is today.
1: Right.
0: Like, it could be that you can take these things all the way down to, you know, another 250 million barrels of oil out of the ground. It could be that you can only do another 60. Like, we don't know. There might be some people that, you know, think they do, but no one knows for sure on this because we've literally never done it before.
1: Yeah.
0: And once the SPR was filled in the 1980s, we've never been this low before.
1: Right. Which is why I think you can assume that nobody does know, because if somebody had a real firm idea of what this meant, you wouldn't see oil prices flipping back and forth within a 30% range on an almost weekly basis now.
0: Yes.
1: So nobody knows anything when it comes to this stuff. There, if we continue on this path, there are almost certainly problems with shortages. We're going to be talking about Japan later and what the U.S. did there. Part of that was energy related. There's a lot of things that are heading towards problematic places should this current path be continued upon.
0: So that's what we've got going on in energy markets. We'll see how things develop. Again, I hope that we can get to something that's more lasting. But, you know, having been going down this road for, you know, 5+ months now, it'll be, you know, 6 at the end of August if we get there. It's just a question of, like, I don't know what has changed now that's going to make this round of negotiations be the one that gets things done, relative to previous ones that, you know, didn't produce any lasting peace in the region.
1: Right. But at the same time, I don't think we will be in a perpetual war with Iran. But, boy, go take a look at our recent history in Iran, and it's not in the Middle East, and it has not exactly been anything that quickly resolves. So,
0: yeah. I don't know where we're going to go on this. We'll just have to see. Let's see. We got a piece from the Wall Street Journal that I want to get to after we take a quick break here. Last week, we got a bunch of tech earnings. We're going to talk about, now that we've had, you know, a few days to digest a little bit, what the picture looks like for those companies going forward. Some had good earnings reports, some had bad. What does it mean for the sector as a whole? We'll discuss after this.
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4: Wall Street Journal, big tech earnings are sending valuations in opposite directions. Michael, which valuations are going in which directions?
5: Well, I think...
4: Is up down now? Is down up?
5: No, not quite. But one thing that was pretty unique was last week we had earnings reports. Let me get them all right. Meta, Amazon, Apple, and Microsoft. Those are the big four that we got reports on. Each of them... After the day after or the morning after they reported their earnings, depending on what time they reported, saw single-day price moves on their stock that were at or above 9% one way or another.
4: Large.
5: That is not – I think the one thing I feel comfortable saying is that that's not indicative of a very healthy market when you have – forget about $1 trillion companies, just the – you know, four of the 10 largest companies in the world – swinging by double digits on earnings surprises.
4: Because that's fair.
5: Like that's just, you know, something I feel relatively comfortable saying.
4: You don't love to see it.
5: No. And I don't think a normal market environment would indicate to us that the earnings were that fantastic or that terrible, but rather that the market recently, with semiconductors doing what they've done and other tech-related companies doing what they've done, has lent to a lot of general volatility.
4: I guess part of it is, like, I don't even know what to do with some of this stuff. I mean, so Meta, we talked about last week, they were down, what, like 8% after their earnings, I think? Like 7 to 8, somewhere in that ballpark?
5: Yeah.
4: Okay, Meta's up 6% today.
5: Right.
4: Like, what does this even mean? Like, what are we even doing here? Like, did we all just, like, go away over the weekend and we're like, you know what?
5: Maybe Zuckerberg does know what he's doing.
4: I think I could actually buy that Zuck. Like, yeah, is that what we did over the weekend?
5: No, again, that's the stuff that just seems a little bit unhealthy. Remember, this is not some puny little company that nobody pays attention to.
4: No, it's like the biggest social media company on the planet. It's if you don't have an opinion about Meta, then you're doing it wrong.
5: Now, maybe I'm wrong. Maybe the news is so big that it's justifiable. I mean, we're talking about how many of those? I mean, three of the major companies that are, you know, in the top 10 space suddenly going cash flow negative for the first time in a long time for some of them, the first time ever for others. Meta, Alphabet, and Amazon, I believe, are all heading towards cash flow negative in the not-so-distant future.
4: It's good.
5: So, like,
4: it's good.
5: You know, maybe it is so unprecedented that some volatility and some swings in their stock prices are justified. But, boy, it just seems like an unhealthy underlying market. And the surprising part about all of this, right? You know, semiconductors, how much got wiped out of those that stock price in the month of June alone?
4: Like a ton.
5: A whole lot of dollars got wiped out. One of the biggest sectors in the overall market or subsectors, and yet the S&P

0: 500 was pretty much flat. And investors are really saying, hey, we have concerns about specific areas of the market, but we don't want to go stash it in cash. We want to go put it somewhere else in the market that we deem a better value.
1: Well, and I think this makes sense because let's talk about GDP a little bit. When we look at GDP, there are two different ways that you can measure it. The one that we typically cover when we say, like, hey, GDP increased by 1.5% last quarter, like we did last week, that is real GDP. So accounting for the inflation that's measured in the deflator that's part of the GDP calculation.
0: Mm-hmm.
1: The other one that we have is what we call nominal GDP, which is, hey, if there is no inflation, what are we seeing from nominal GDP? And to give you a sense of why we do one and not the other, let's look at the 1970s. Tucker, can you fire up the old the good old time machine again?
0: Twice in the first half hour.
1: I know we got to give it a little bit of juice. So I want to go back to Q2 of 1974. I remember it well.
2: Yeah, yeah.
1: I was not yet an embryo, but nevertheless, I remember it quite well. It was a lovely spring in the United States with nominal GDP running 8.2%.
0: Sure.
1: 8.2% nominal GDP in Q2 of 74. Do you know what real GDP was accounting for inflation, Michael?
0: No.
1: Negative 0.2%. Because inflation was, as they say, wicked high. It was just brutal. If we go forward again to the lovely start of the 1980s, Q3 of 1981, nominal GDP is running 14.1%. Real GDP, 4.23. So positive, like very positive still, but like a huge chunk was eaten up by inflation. Now let's compare this to what I think most people alive would say was probably the best economy of their lives, the late 1990s, the tech bubble.
0: Mm.
1: Not just like the economy, but everything was cool. It was the possibilities were endless. War's over forever. You know, all of us are going to be 150.
0: Neon's in.
1: We had yet to meet the Backstreet Boys. Like, all this was like, actually, we had just met them. Jorts were cool. You had unlimited cargo pants pockets, like, yeah. Everything was good in the late 1990s. The Beatle was back.
0: Mm. Yeah.
1: The PT Cruiser got invented, which was something we all, you know, regret.
0: Can't
1: but
0: regret,
1: listen,
0: yeah.
1: it is what it is. Late 1990s, real GDP, 6.2%. That's lower than both the numbers I gave you from the 70s and 80s. I'm sorry, that was nominal GDP. Real GDP, 4.72%. Higher than either of those numbers.
0: Right.
1: Less of that GDP growth was being eaten up by inflation, which is why the real one mattered. And that's why it felt so good. It was everything was just growing like we were just like weeds with like the first sun of summer on our backs.
0: Okay,
1: it was great.
0: I'm going to bring us back for a moment because you started talking about this because I was saying that people are not jumping ship out of the stock market into cash.
1: Yes, but I had to finish there.
0: Yeah, I appreciate that.
1: So here's the deal. Real GDP. For the last 12 months now, is running about 2.1%.
0: Okay.
1: Nominal is at 6.25.
0: Mm.
1: Here's the thing. If you, like, look at this just from an inflation perspective, the message that you get is, okay, like, there's higher inflation than I want, and that can drive bond yields up, which we're seeing. But it's also, hey, if the Fed's not going to do anything to stop inflation, if all they're going to keep doing is saying inflation's too high and we remain committed to price stability, but we're not hiking rates, then, okay, as long as prices are going to go up, sure, I still want to own risk assets because all else being equal, if a company goes from pricing its product at $100 to $105 and its profit goes from $1 to $1.05, well, it's making more profit, and so I still want to own that asset. The reason why inflation is usually bad for risk assets is because central banks come in and they're like, no, get rid of the inflation, and it slows the economy and kills profits. So if central banks aren't going to do that, which is kind of in evidence for a while now, like this is not a Kevin Warsh thing, this is not a Jay Powell thing, this is a both of them thing since 2022,

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14: 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Mike, as you get towards retirement, what are some of the considerations for whether you should stay in the property that you've been in for a while or consider moving to a new one?
15: To me, for most people, they come down to two factors. One would be financial, and two would be quality of life. Mm. And so, you know, first things first, right? I mean, you're heading to retirement. Did you do enough saving to be able to afford to live in the same place you did, with or without that mortgage, with where property taxes and insurance costs have been going? So that's probably number one. But the one that people kind of start to forget about is the quality of life. And so how close am I to family? How close am I to health care? And am I going to be safe in this house 20 years from now from a health care perspective?
14: It seems like for most people, they're going to have different priorities as far as which of those come first. So it very much is not here's what you do, but more here are the things you need to consider and then get to your own conclusion.
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16: Markets well into positive territory to begin the week, with oil prices falling after the U.S.

0: called off strikes in Iran to continue talks. Right now, the Dow is up over 1% or 600 points higher. S&P 500 also up over 1%, 79 points higher. NASDAQ up nearly 1.5% or 370 points higher. Russell 2000 is up 1.5%. 10-year Treasury yield is down 6 basis points at 4.68%. And oil down 6.5%, trading at $79 a barrel. According to the Financial Times, UK drug maker AstraZeneca is in talks to combine with U.S. rival Bristol Myers Squibb in a deal that would create one of the world's biggest pharmaceutical groups valued at nearly $400 billion. However, talks could still fall apart. AstraZeneca down by 8%, while Bristol Myers is off by 1%. Meanwhile, Amazon is building on Friday's 15% rally after its impressive earnings report. The stock is up another 5% today and has officially surpassed $3 trillion in market valuation, joining Apple, Microsoft, Nvidia, and Alphabet. Elsewhere, Alibaba up by 4% after the Chinese company unveiled a new AI model that is set to be released next week. And after today's closing bell, we'll see earnings from Palantir. I'm Tucker Silva, and that is Wall Street Watch.
1: So over the weekend, I think it was originally reported by the New York Times and has subsequently been confirmed by the Wall Street Journal. Kevin Warsh floated to colleagues at the Fed the prospect of holding fewer than 8 Federal Reserve Open Market Committee meetings.
2: So right now they're every 6 weeks. Yep. This would bring them to every 8 weeks instead.
1: Well, we don't know. We don't know how many meetings he wants to cut things to.
2: I thought he was talking about cutting them to 6 meetings, or was he just talking about cutting them?
1: I haven't seen okay. Anything that suggests that I thought it was just like fewer.
2: Yeah, I might have made that up, or I might have heard it.
1: It said they had some reported discussions where 6 was mentioned, but I don't know that like that came from him.
2: Fair.
1: So, a couple things, because like you think through this, and you just there are a few different levels to work at on this. The first is there's nothing to say that 8 Federal Reserve meetings in a year is the right number to have. It might be the one that we're accustomed to having, but it doesn't have to be the right one. There's nothing to say that you shouldn't have a monthly meeting.
2: Sure.
1: There's nothing to say you shouldn't have a quarterly meeting. There's nothing to say, hey, maybe we just meet every 6 months since most of the time we're not doing anything anyways. I mean, they're doing stuff, but they're not like actively changing policy typically.
2: Yeah.
1: So I think that openness on this is worth considering just because, again, I don't know that 8 is the number that you need to have. Having said that, and this is a big having said that, what I find really interesting is this is not something that Warsh leaked publicly. This is something that all the people who were in the room with, or at least a few of them, at least 3 based on the New York Times reporting, basically went right to the Times and were like, yo, this guy is thinking about changing like the schedule, pretty much saying like they're freaked out about it.
2: He's definitely getting that family fight that he wanted.
1: So, a few different things to...
2: It's pretty cutthroat.
1: So, part of the reporting from the New York Times was that he floated this and then said, I want you to come talk to me individually. Mm. Which also means, okay, I want to find the people that don't want this and then put all the pressure of the group on them in order to pick them off one by one.
2: Sure.
1: So, it's very clear that the dynamics within the Open Market Committee are a little tense right now with some pretty significant disagreements.
2: Yep. And you saw that, I mean, without even hearing about this fight, the fact that 3 voting members dissented at the most recent meeting all in one direction is it's not unheard of, but is very rare.
1: Yep. So the 8 meeting schedule that we have goes back to 1981. So we got 45 years there. The Fed is required to meet at least 4 times a year.
2: Okay.
1: We do know that. So you can't do semi-annually. But you can also have at least 3 members that call a meeting at any point where they want to. So even if you only met 4 times a year, you could always have someone say, hey, let's have a meeting. 3 people get together and say, let's have a meeting. Mm. But then you risk spooking the market if you're having a meeting.

0: head who want to do things a certain way. And I'm not saying that way is right or wrong. I'm just saying, hey, it's if you try to change too much too quickly, you might not be able to change anything.
1: That's kind of where I go. You might find, and I think Kevin Warsh does find, the state of things in financial markets because of the Fed's actions over the last 15 years to be a bad thing. He does not like that hedge funds and bond traders claw to every single word and feel as though they're protected by the Fed in between meetings. And so I think he doesn't like that. He wants to change that. The problem, as I see it, is he's trying to change all that amidst a pretty high inflation environment and immediately following what was, you know, kind of one of the worst press conferences we've seen from a Fed chair in some time.
0: Yeah.
1: Like, you know, in terms of the market reaction, I don't even remember Powell having one like that. I suppose in hindsight, back in 2022, when he decided to not move on rates because of the war in Ukraine, like, we took away from that saying, wow, that was a big mistake. But at the moment, nobody reacted. Here, in the moment, markets reacted pretty heavily to what he said, and they reacted in a way that stated they don't have confidence in what he's doing. And so it's just a, you know, it's a bit of a gamble to go and change things up as much there that could lead to, and probably has already led to, more volatility in markets.
0: Piece in the Bloomberg from Claudia Sahm, who an inventor of the Sahm rule, and we've talked about her quite a bit over the last couple of years. It's titled, "The Fed Needs to Start Listening to Normal People." What does Sahm propose here, and who are these normal people, and where do we find them, Michael? Where do we find the normies?
1: So,
2: not in this room.
1: Because it ain't here. What she's calling for are people outside of the pure financial and economics profession to serve on more of these committees. And the committees she's talking about are all of these, you know, research committees that Kevin Warsh has started up on all the different parts of looking at the Fed. And she points out that, you know, hey, it doesn't have anybody from the labor organizations or what she defines as regular people. I'm not really sure who are the regular people in this scenario. I guess it's just people outside of the economics or financial services profession. But I'm not entirely sure that I can agree with her on this. Like, I've kind of bemoaned the fact that we don't have a PhD economist heading the Fed for two times in a row now. And to say that we should have members of labor organizations representing the Fed on its policy, I'm not sure it makes a ton of sense to me.
0: I go back and forth on a lot of this stuff here, because on one hand, I do understand that if you become, you know, too cloistered away and just looking at spreadsheets, you don't understand the impact that those spreadsheets are having on actual people.
1: Yep.
0: And by having, you know, broader, you know, representation from different experiences, you can gain a better understanding of, you know, how these are affecting things on a day-to-day basis instead of just broadly.
1: I agree there. Counterpoint to me would be, let's say you had based your Federal Reserve policy on what people are saying about how they feel about the economy recently. You would have gone for the last 5 years in the completely wrong direction with your own policy.
0: Sure.
1: You would have cut interest rates dramatically, leading to more inflation, because what the regular quote-unquote people are saying about things right now is that everything sucks and has sucked worse than ever in history for the last 5 years. So I'm just not sure what to do with that information.
0: Well, and this gets at another thing, which is just, I feel like we spend so much time, like, reaching to find people who represent our views that we don't often think, like, hey, is this person qualified to, like, understand what they're actually dealing with on this?
1: See social media.
0: You know, it's just like, it's hard. And I don't have any good answers on this, because I understand, like, yeah, of course you want people who you agree with, like, to be, like, in positions where they can make decisions, because, again, most of us, none of us really know. We're all going through this life trying to figure it out, but we all like to think that we have a decent handle on a few things. And so we like to see people who might agree with a few things, you know, representing us in different facets of life and in different organizations. So I get that. But I'm just not sure how to

0: reconcile that with the fact that, in technical terms, managing monetary policy is hard, yo, as Jay Powell once said. Let's take a quick break. When we come back, we're talking a lot about the Fed here. I want to talk about the U.S. Treasury next.
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starting to see some stuff in services, but by and large, what we were seeing was goods inflation beginning to cool off. The headline reports that we saw this morning for January were slight,

0: here's the way it works. If you're looking at currency pairs, USD JPY means Japanese yen per dollar. Okay. So what you would actually be doing if you bought USD JPY is you'd be buying that saying, okay, I'm thinking that's going to go up, meaning more yen per dollar. So that's not what you would do. What you would do, okay, if you wanted to actually buy yen and sell dollars, is you would basically say, okay, buy JPY USD and like go off that way. Like that's how you would do it.
1: Sure.
0: So Scott Bessent wouldn't just write buy Japanese yen, because like you don't need to specify it's the Japanese yen. Like, what other yen are you going to be buying? I'm sure there might even be another yen currency somewhere in the world.
1: But the Treasury Secretary wouldn't be talking about it.
0: It's not one that Bessent cares about. But it did become confirmed after this, because naturally people started asking, and you know, the Treasury said, yes, we're planning on, you know, helping to stage a dual intervention in the exchange rate between the yen and the dollar, because it's gone too far in one direction. This, by the way, is not entirely surprising, because ever since before Bessent became Treasury Secretary, he had talked about, hey, I think the yen has gotten too weak, and I don't want to see that continue. So it's not surprising that at some point the Treasury under Bessent decided to get involved. I think it's perfectly reasonable. The question that is worth asking is it going to work, and what are the implications if it either does or doesn't? Mm. If it doesn't work, meaning that the yen continues to weaken, the implication is, hey, you don't have a big enough bazooka, and that means that you're going to continue to see all kinds of slippage in the Japanese economy, because it continues to get more expensive to buy oil.
1: This is kind of an important factor. We talked about energy earlier. Japan is buying all of its oil in U.S. dollars. If they need,
0: they have to.
1: Because everybody does. And if your currency is falling against the dollar, it's making that critical import even more expensive at a time that it's already expensive and experiencing shortages.
0: So you run into problems there. If it does work, you've got a couple other problems. Then you're saying, okay, now you're going to have more flows into, you know, the Japanese economy strengthens. That potentially drives long-term bond yields up there, which makes bonds sell off elsewhere in the world. The other piece that you have to worry about is we saw this back in August of 24, one of the most powerful trades in the world is the carry trade between Japan and the U.S. Hey, if you can borrow cheaply in Japan and buy U.S. assets as the yen depreciates and you don't have to pay much, great, you can make good returns as a Japanese investor. If that reverses and investors pull money from U.S. assets to get back into Japanese currencies, you can have a violent unwind of that like we saw back in August of 24. So there's no right answer on this. It's one of these situations where it's like, hey, there's four things and you can have like two or three of them, but not all four. This is how you have to work through this situation and what it means. It's going to be interesting to see how it plays in the next month or so and if it holds. Quick break here. We got hour two coming up in a little bit.
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